0: or begin, rather, our newspaper coverage for today, this Thursday, the 21st of May, 2026. You're listening to the Talking Information Center, and with today's Wall Street Journal reading, we say hello to Ken.
1: Hello and welcome. Target logs big sales gain, but stays wary. Target reported its strongest quarterly sales gain in years Wednesday, the first sign that new strategies to attract shoppers are starting to bear fruit. But company executives sounded a note of caution about the challenges still ahead. The retailer's comparable sales, those from stores and digital channels operating for at least 12 months, rose 5.6% in the 3 months ended May 2nd. That is the biggest quarterly increase since early 2022. The results are up against a big sales dip in the same quarter of last year, but Target also sees shoppers gravitating to some of its refreshed product assortment and customer service changes, executives said on a call with reporters. New products and store layouts in its baby, toy, and health departments led to big sales gains in those categories, Michael Finlake, Target's new chief executive, said. As we've made changes in categories, we've seen the guests respond well to those changes. So that's early evidence to us that we are on the right path, said Fidelike. The company lifted its full-year financial estimates as a result. Company executives set a cautious tone for the rest of the year, however, noting that results might not be as strong in the current quarter. That same quarter last year got a boost from the release of a new gaming console, they said. In addition, some shoppers likely spent more freely at the start of this year because of tax refunds, executives said, and the macroeconomic environment remains unpredictable overall. While consumers have proven to be resilient so far, sentiment has been declining recently, and we're keeping a close eye on their spending behavior, Target Chief Financial Officer Jim Lee said on a conference call Wednesday. Shares of Target slid 3.9% to $122.33 in Wednesday's trading. Even with this early progress, we know our work is just beginning, Fidelike said on the call. Earlier this week, Target named a new leader of its supply chain and logistics operation, in part to accelerate its efforts, executives said. Previously, Target reported 13 consecutive quarters of weak or falling sales, as some shoppers balked at messy shelves and a less exciting product assortment. Target has also found itself in the cultural crosshairs, sometimes in ways that ate into sales, on issues such as LGBTQ rights, diversity, equity, and inclusion goals, and this winter's federal immigration actions in its hometown of Minneapolis. When asked if some of its business impact of those cultural moments is subsiding, Fidelike said Target's current sales lift comes from all types of shoppers and regions. The growth is from more guests picking Target more often, and that's a positive sign, he said. Earlier this year, one group that had encouraged shoppers to boycott Target over changes to some corporate DEI policies said it had ended those efforts. On Wednesday, Target reported quarterly profits of $1.71 a share, beating analysts' estimates of $1.42, according to FactSet. Target said it now expects net sales to increase by 4% for the full year, up from an estimate of 2% increase set in March. It also said its likely earnings per share would hit the high end of a previously set range of $7.50 to $8.50 for the full year. Still, Target executives said the balance of the year contains uncertainty in the consumer and macroeconomic environment, and it remains cautious. We want to be careful not to get over our skis, said Fidelike. OpenAI closes in on IPO filing. Goldman, Morgan Stanley bankers aid in a draft prospectus expected within days. ChatGPT maker OpenAI has been working with bankers to prepare to file for an initial public offering in the coming days or weeks, according to people familiar with the matter. Bankers at firms including Goldman Sachs and Morgan Stanley have been helping the artificial intelligence giant on a draft IPO prospectus it plans to file confidentially with regulators soon, possibly as early as Friday, some of the people said. The goal is for OpenAI, led by Sam Altman, to be ready to go public as early as September, some of the people said. The plans remain fluid and could still change, they cautioned. The company cleared a major roadblock to its IPO earlier this week when it won a legal fight with its co-founder, Elon Musk, who is now an Altman foe. Musk, whose rocket maker SpaceX is expected to unveil IPO paperwork Wednesday ahead of a potential June offering, has said he plans to appeal the verdict. OpenAI will have to overcome a host of other challenges, namely concerns about whether the company will be able to generate enough revenue to support its giant data center spending commitments. OpenAI's lead in the AI race has recently come under threat from Claude maker Anthropic, which has grown faster than its rival in recent months thanks to the fast adoption of its software tools across the workforce. OpenAI is in the middle of a pivot to try to catch up. Altman has been eager to do an IPO, while the company's chief financial officer, Sarah Friar, has told company leaders it may need more time, the Wall Street Journal has reported. OpenAI was valued at $852 billion in a recent funding round. OpenAI recently missed multiple internal revenue and user targets after facing competition from rivals Google and Anthropic. The year could end up as the biggest year ever for IPOs in terms of total money raised if all goes according to plan. In addition to SpaceX and OpenAI, Anthropic is also exploring what would be a massive public debut, while listing activity has also picked up for smaller companies. The leaders of the three companies are all intertwined, and their rivalries and conflicts have come into full view ahead of the potential public listings. OpenAI was launched more than a decade ago as a nonprofit research lab seeking to build artificial intelligence solutions that would benefit humanity, an origin story that was recently rehashed in a landmark federal trial brought by Musk. In the years that followed, company leaders, who included Altman, Musk, a donor of tens of millions of dollars of crucial early funding, and Dario Amodei, now Anthropic CEO, moved to create a for-profit entity that would allow them to raise money. They recognized that vast computing firepower would be needed to build and maintain frontier AI models, and that potentially billions of dollars in fundraising would be necessary to move AI technology forward. In the trial, Musk alleged that OpenAI had stolen the charity by converting into a for-profit company. OpenAI said Musk supported the conversion and only fell out with Altman and others after it was clear he wouldn't be able to maintain full control. A jury sided with OpenAI on technical grounds, and the judge dismissed Musk's claims. Musk's rivalry with Altman has only grown in the past year, and he has repeatedly criticized the company, sued its leaders and partners, and has even recently struck a deal allowing Anthropic to use computing power at the data center Musk built in Tennessee. OpenAI has fought through a host of challenges, renegotiating its partnership with Microsoft, converting its structure to enable an IPO, and winning the legal fight with Musk ahead of its IPO. Investors have continued to question OpenAI's finances and those of its partners, as Altman has announced deals with partners across the tech landscape, some of which haven't materialized as originally planned. However, OpenAI has managed to land enough computing to enable growth and to continue in a contest with Anthropic and others for supremacy. NVIDIA's results skyrocket on rise of AI agents. Chip giant NVIDIA reported record sales and earnings Wednesday, driven by surging demand for data center computing and the astronomical rise of artificial intelligence agents. Sales for the April quarter reached $81.6 billion, up 85% from the year earlier period and beating the $78.9 billion that analysts polled by FactSet had forecast by 3.4%. Net income was $58.3 billion for the quarter, more than three times the year earlier results and 36.5% higher than the $42.9 billion analysts had predicted. Demand has gone parabolic, Chief Executive Jensen Huang said in a conference call with analysts. The reason is simple. The era of agentic AI is here. Overall, on Wednesday, major stock indexes rose, with the NASDAQ composite up 1.5%, the S&P 500 up 1.1%, and the Dow Jones Industrials up 1.3%. The yield on the 10-year Treasury note fell to 4.569%. Brent crude settled down 5.6% to $105.02 a barrel. NVIDIA's record-high sales were driven by growth in NVIDIA's data center segment, especially the sale of computing hardware, which includes the company's graphics processing units, or GPUs, as well as other chips. Sales of networking hardware tripled from a year ago to a record $14.8 billion. Sales of networking hardware tripled from a year ago to a record $14.8 billion. Why they put that sentence in twice is beyond me. The company also announced two shareholder-friendly changes, an $80 billion share buyback plan and an increase in the company's quarterly cash dividend from 1 penny a share to 25 cents. Chief Financial Officer Colette Kress said in a conference call that the company intends to return 50% of its free cash flow this year to shareholders. The results are the latest indication that the big tech companies are relying more heavily than ever on sales of hardware, especially silicon chips, to drive profits. Last month, Amazon.com CEO Andy Jassy said that his company's chips business continues to grow rapidly and is larger than what a lot of folks thought. Others are getting in on the chips party as well. This week, Google and private equity firm Blackstone announced a $5 billion partnership to launch a data center company that uses Google's custom TPU processors, the latest sign that the search giant is looking to compete directly with NVIDIA by selling its chips to outside customers. Last week, Cerebus Systems, a startup that makes oversized chips that are customized to run AI models quickly, saw shares soar after it raised $5.6 billion in 2026's largest IPO to date. The market's feverish enthusiasm for AI hardware is reflected in the high volume of deals as well. Excuse me. In 2025, there were 121 mergers and acquisitions involving semiconductor companies, the fastest pace of deal-making in the sector of any year on record, according to PitchBook data. The $64.2 billion total value of these transactions is the highest dollar value of deal-making of any year since 2020. So far this year, NVIDIA's stock is up nearly 20%, making it the largest publicly listed company in the world, with a market value of nearly $5.5 trillion. As the company has grown rapidly during the AI boom, investors have increasingly required it to beat expectations by wider margins to move NVIDIA's share price significantly higher. Right now, it's not whether the company will beat estimates. That's kind of taken for granted, said Will Rind, founder and CEO of Granite Shares, an investment firm with $14 billion in assets that runs a leveraged fund that owns nearly $5 billion in NVIDIA shares. In March, NVIDIA rolled out several new products, including two servers designed specially to help AI models and agents run faster. Huang, the NVIDIA CEO, said in March that the company expects to sell $1 trillion worth of its Blackwell and Rubin GPUs, which are especially useful in training AI models, by the end of 2027. JPM banker in sex case charges accuser made life a nightmare. Lorna Hajdini, the JP Morgan Chase investment banker who was accused of sexual assault, countersued on Tuesday, saying the AI-generated memes and coverage of the lurid allegations have made her life a daily living nightmare. In a suit against her former colleague, Shiru Rana, Hajdini said his allegations were entirely fabricated, have caused her mental harm, and resulted in her losing a volunteering job. She is suing him for defamation and malicious prosecution. Plaintiff deliberately crafted a salacious narrative designed to achieve maximum press coverage and inflict maximum pain. Unfortunately, it has succeeded despite its falsity, the countersuit said. Plaintiff's false, malicious, and bad faith statements have wreaked havoc on Ms. Hajdini's life. She also claimed that Rana's attacks on her were part of a common pattern and scheme he had advanced at other employers, though she didn't name a specific firm. He has worked at a litany of well-known firms on Wall Street, including Morgan Stanley, Carlyle Group, and an affiliate of Apollo Global Management. Rana had originally filed a lawsuit on April 27th under the pseudonym John Doe, alleging that Hajdini had sexually harassed and assaulted him for months. The graphic detail in its allegations and quotations that it claimed Hajdini said went viral on social media, including, "If you don't F me soon, I'm going to ruin you. Never forget, I effing own you. And if you don't F my brains out tonight, I'm going to sabotage your promotion." A spokesman for Rana said in a statement on Wednesday that defamation requires the statement or statements must be false. Truth is an absolute defense. Mr. Rana's statements are true. This will be proven in a court of law. J.P. Morgan said in a statement that we fully support Lorna and her right to defend herself and protect her reputation. As we've said from the outset, we don't believe the allegations against her or the firm have merit. Hajdini's lawyers have denied the allegations from the start. J.P. Morgan has said the bank conducted an internal investigation after Rana filed a complaint and found them not credible. The bank still offered him a $1 million payout, but Rana rejected the settlement and went public, the Wall Street Journal reported. Rana's allegations were a hot topic across Wall Street and social media for weeks, as many observers doubted they were truthful. In her countersuit, Hajdini said the public reaction took a toll on her life as she has received threats to her personal safety. She started at J.P. Morgan in 2011 and had never been the subject of a harassment complaint, the suit said. Rana's lawsuit has resulted in lasting damage to her career, Hajdini's suit said. Ms. Hajdini and members of her family have been mocked, ridiculed, and harassed around the clock, with Ms. Hajdini serving as the ongoing focal point of countless jokes, memes, and AI-generated images and videos of a persistently vile, degrading, and sexual nature, all a direct consequence of plaintiff's lies, the suit said. BlackRock's CEO's pay vexes shareholders. BlackRock shareholders signaled they aren't thrilled with the big pay raises that chief executive Larry Fink and his top lieutenants received for last year. About 65% of the votes cast by shareholders approved the compensation plans Fink and other top BlackRock executives received in 2025, down slightly from a year earlier, the company said Wednesday. So-called say-on-pay proposals at S&P 500 companies receive roughly 90% support on average, and BlackRock's proposals had historically also passed with ease before a recent decline in support. Fink received $37.7 million of compensation in 2025, a roughly 23% increase from a year earlier. In addition to that, he was awarded a long-term incentive in the form of carried interest, an often lucrative compensation structure in which investment managers receive a share of their private funds' profits. BlackRock said it couldn't put a number on the value of those long-term awards, arguing they are not currently subject to reasonable expectation. BlackRock's board awarded Fink carried interest for the first time in 2024, and last year included two key deputies who are considered succession candidates, Finance Chief Martin Small and Chief Operating Officer Rob Goldstein, in an incentive plan carried interest payouts are commonly used to reward portfolio managers of private equity and other alternative funds, but less so for the industry's corporate executives. The two largest proxy advisory firms recommended that investment fund clients vote against ratifying BlackRock's executive comp packages, citing transparency concerns over how performance incentives are determined and the complexity of the growing carried interest program. The total incentive pay determination process is informed by performance assessments, but annual incentive payouts are ultimately discretionarily determined, advisory firm Institutional Shareholder Services wrote in a report recommending clients vote no. The carried interest awards follow BlackRock's multi-year acquisition-driven expansion in private markets. The asset manager told investors to aim to raise $500 billion of capital for its private funds by 2030, and said that carried interest will create enhanced alignment of leadership to BlackRock's private markets growth strategy. The pay package for Fink is comparable to that of fellow Wall Street titans Jamie Dimon of J.P. Morgan Chase and David Solomon, Goldman Sachs CEO, both of whom run larger firms. Among fellow money managers, Fink earns significantly less than some of his counterparts at the private capital gains giant, including Blackstone's Steven Schwarzman, while taking home higher pay than traditional investment firm CEOs like Franklin Templeton's Jenny Johnson. BlackRock ended 2025 with a record $14 trillion in assets after taking in $698 billion of new money from clients during the year, the most ever. Lowe's gets boost by pro-business. Lowe's reported higher first-quarter sales, which were boosted by growth in its business selling to professional customers, even as a stagnant housing market continues to weigh on do-it-yourself home improvement activity. While DIY demand remains under pressure, we're continuing to grow market share in a challenging housing environment shaped by elevated interest rates, higher costs, and low housing turnover, said Chief Executive Marvin Ellison, adding that the company expects the market to remain flat this year. The company said it was particularly seeing lagging sales in big-ticket discretionary categories, echoing comments from Home Depot on Tuesday that homeowners were pulling back on large home improvement projects. This has been the most difficult housing market that I've faced in this business since the financial crisis, Ellison said. It's almost exclusively or disproportionately on the DIY customer. Home improvement retailers rely on housing turnover to drive sales, since homeowners often undertake remodeling projects before selling or after buying a home. Ellison said the degree of spending on home improvement projects depends on income level. We're operating in what we would describe as a K-shaped economy, where the higher income consumer spends and they're spending on innovation and they're spending on things to modernize their home. And the lower-income consumer is a little bit more cautious, a little bit more uncertain, he said. Lowe's said it has built momentum among its small to medium professional customers, adding that those customers have remained resilient even as do-it-yourself spending has pulled back. We're forecasting that Pro will continue to outperform DIY, not only in the second half, but for the balance of the year, Ellison said. Home Depot and Lowe's have each made significant acquisitions of building products companies to compensate for the more consistent spending of professional building and repair companies. For the first quarter, Lowe's comparable average ticket size increased 1.5%, driven by price inflation and strength in its pro business and appliances. Comparable transactions declined 0.9% due to continued DIY discretionary pressures. The company said it is already seeing a cost impact from the recent surge in oil prices. It's pressuring fuel commodity-based products like resin and plastics, said Chief Financial Officer Brandon Sink, adding that Lowe's is working with vendor and supply chain partners to adjust contracts. The company posted first quarter net income of $1.63 billion, or $2.90 a share, compared with $1.64 billion, or $2.92 a share the year prior. Adjusted earnings were $3.03 a share. Analysts polled by FactSet had expected $2.97 a share. Sales rose to $23.08 billion from $20.93 billion the year before. Wall Street had expected $22.98 billion. Comparable sales increased 0.6%, which the company said was driven by 16% online sales growth and strength in appliances, home services, and sales to professional customers. Analysts had expected comparable sales growth of 0.7%. The company reiterated its full-year outlook for comparable sales growth of flat to up 2% and adjusted earnings of $12.25 to $12.75 a share. Chicago home sellers lose their listings on Zillow. Thousands of home sellers in Chicago are in for a rude awakening. As of Wednesday, their homes are no longer available on the popular Zillow listing site. The disappearing sales listings are caught up in an increasingly contentious dispute between Zillow and the local listings database that serves the Chicago area, Midwest Real Estate Data, or MRED. MRED cut off its feed of about 43,000 listings to Zillow in and around Chicago, saying that Zillow's rules violate its agreement with the local listings platform. The platform's decision to remove Zillow listings in Illinois and parts of Indiana, Iowa, and Wisconsin is one of the most extreme responses yet in a feud over the growing prevalence of private listings. On one side is Compass, the biggest U.S. real estate brokerage. It encourages home sellers to share their listings first with Compass agents, their clients, and anyone who inquires. In some cases, these listings are kept from the broader public for several weeks before Compass more widely advertises them. Compass says this helps sellers gauge interest and make sure their homes are priced correctly before their listing goes public. MRED supports the private listing approach. But Zillow, the most visited U.S. real estate website, is one of the biggest opponents of this practice. The firm says sellers and buyers benefit when listings are advertised as widely as possible. To support this belief, Zillow said it may block a listing from its site if it isn't available publicly within a day of its being advertised to buyers elsewhere. The dispute threatens to divide the residential real estate brokerage business, making it more complicated for home sellers and buyers to navigate listings. Already, Zillow's home listings have dropped noticeably. As of midday Wednesday, Zillow displayed about 2,000 for sale listings in the city of Chicago, while Redfin showed about 5,000. Realtor.com showed more than 8,600, and Homes.com showed 4,700. Zillow gets an average of 220 million unique users a month, according to the company. The change is likely to confuse home sellers in the region who expect to see their listings on Zillow and buyers who are using Zillow in their housing search, real estate agents said. They don't know what they're not seeing, said Chicago area real estate broker Josh Black. It's going to be a problem. Some brokerages have set up direct feeds to share their listings with Zillow as a workaround. You still want to make sure the listing is everywhere, said Ryan Gable, owner of Starting Point Realty in Schaumburg, Illinois. The industry fight over private listings has escalated in recent years. Our rules apply equally to every participant, MRED Chief Executive Rebecca Jensen said Wednesday. We have a duty to educate our participants and vendors, counsel them when they are out of compliance, and require that breaches be cured. Zillow sued MRED and Compass earlier this month, alleging that they conspired to cut off Zillow's access to Chicago area listings. Chicagoland home buyers and sellers this morning have far worse access to the housing market than they had yesterday, Zillow said on Wednesday. MRED and Compass have colluded to turn back the clock on consumer transparency. SpaceX puts its IPO in motion. SEC filing starts move to raise tens of billions of dollars in blockbuster debut. SpaceX filed Wednesday for its long-anticipated initial public offering, disclosing fresh information on its business and ownership as investors prepare for what could be the largest IPO on record. The rocket maker, run by Elon Musk, is looking to raise $80 billion or more, which would easily make it the largest IPO in history, eclipsing the offering by Saudi Aramco that raised $26 billion when it went public in 2019. SpaceX revealed new details about its financials and how Musk will try to grow a sprawling enterprise dedicated to advancing cutting-edge technologies in space and back on Earth. The company disclosed the information in an investor prospectus posted to the Securities and Exchange Commission's website. Musk has touted out-of-this-world objectives for the company, from deploying a huge number of artificial intelligence satellites in the future to colonizing Mars. Texas-based SpaceX has distinct businesses, ranging from rocket launch and satellite operations to a nascent AI unit that is racing to catch up with rivals. Founded by Musk in 2002, SpaceX revolutionized the commercial space industry. The company has grown from a startup with a handful of employees that almost went out of business to one of the world's most valuable private companies, with more than 22,000 workers as of March 31st. It controls technologies that competitors and even nation-states haven't been able to fully match. SpaceX reported its revenue last year at $18.67 billion, up 33% from the prior year. However, it swung to a net loss of $4.94 billion, driven by a sharp increase in costs, including those for research and development. In 2024, the company said its profit was $791 million. SpaceX successfully developed a fleet of partially reusable Falcon 9 rockets that allowed it to dominate the global launch market. The company's Starlink satellite internet business has grown quickly in recent years and boasts the largest satellite fleet in history. Earlier this year, Musk transformed SpaceX by folding his XAI startup into the company and recasting a big part of the combined enterprise future around developing data centers in orbit to handle computing needed for artificial intelligence. You want to wake up in the morning and think the future is going to be great, and that's what being a space-faring civilization is all about, Musk said in the filing. It's about believing in the future and thinking that the future will be better than the past. SpaceX is now tracking to begin selling shares in mid-June. It said Goldman Sachs is leading the offering along with Morgan Stanley, with Bank of America, Citigroup, and J.P. Morgan. A company can launch its roadshow pitch to investors 15 days after the prospectus becomes public. That sets SpaceX up for a roadshow starting around June 4th and a stock market debut on or around June 12th. SpaceX shares will be dual-listed on the NASDAQ stock market and NASDAQ Texas, the filing reveals. SpaceX's valuation after the IPO is expected to reach $1.5 trillion or more. It has a valuation of $1.25 trillion after its combination with XAI earlier this year, the Wall Street Journal has reported. Shares would trade on NASDAQ under the ticker SPCX. SpaceX's financials tell two stories. The first is an established business launching satellites and astronauts into space on the company's Falcon rocket, as well as growth of its Starlink business. The space business had $4.1 billion in revenue last year, though it is unprofitable. Starlink pulled in $11.4 billion in revenue. The second is that of losses brought on by the merger with XAI, which burned massive amounts of cash building out large data centers in an effort to catch up with competition. The AI startup had $3.2 billion of revenue last year. Spending by U.S. federal agencies accounted for about 20% of SpaceX's revenue last year. Clients across the federal government include NASA, but also the Pentagon and intelligence agencies. The company didn't spell out many details about its national security work, but noted the National Reconnaissance Office, a U.S. spy agency focused on space-based intelligence work, is a customer. SpaceX has been working with the NRO to develop a classified satellite network over the past few years. The SpaceX prospectus provided the first glimpse of how Musk's companies help each other out, including sharing corporate aircraft and buying each other's products or services. For example, SpaceX bought $131 million of Cybertrucks from Tesla in 2025 at the manufacturer's suggested retail price. In 2025, SpaceX also purchased $506 million worth Megapack energy storage products from Tesla. Meanwhile, Musk's XAI has paid Tesla about $731 million since the beginning of 2024 through February 2026. SpaceX and Tesla are also collaborating on a massive chip factory called TerraFab and on an AI project called MacroHard. In total, Tesla is mentioned 87 times in the SpaceX prospectus. We plan to explore other areas of strategic collaboration with Tesla in the future, the document said. Musk has a firm grip on SpaceX. The CEO is the biggest shareholder and controlled 85% of the voting power on May 1st, thanks to super voting Class B shares that get 10 votes for every one vote held by Class A shares being sold to the public. Musk took home $54,000 in salary in 2025, but most of the billionaire's compensation is made up of two massive equity packages. In January, SpaceX gave Musk a package worth 1 billion Class B shares, which vests if the company establishes a permanent human colony on Mars with at least 1 million inhabitants, and hits a series of market cap goals that expand the company to $7.5 trillion. In March, the board granted him another 302.1 million shares, replacing an earlier XAI award, which vests if the company completes a non-Earth-based data centers, as well as 12 market capitalization goals that expand the value of the company to $6.6 trillion. In this lengthy risk factors section, SpaceX's IPO filings note that Musk is critical to the company and that high dependency could put investors at risk. The filing says it doesn't maintain key person life insurance on Musk. It also recognizes that Musk and his statements and actions often draw significant attention and scrutiny, which could have a positive or negative impact on the company's business. Toxic U.S. divide reaches jury rooms. Rigid viewpoints and political divisions make juror battles more common. The first sign of divisions came on Halloween. A Florida jury hearing an opioid-related case planned a group costume inspired by a pair of Dr. Seuss characters, Thing 1 and Thing 2. Juror number 2, a graphic designer, made each panelist a Thing sign that matched that person's juror number, and the group agreed to wear black or red shirts. When juror number 5 showed up in a navy blazer, Lori Traynor, who later became Forewoman, got annoyed. The juror, Gerson Puig, begrudgingly put on his Thing 5 sign, then took it off right after the picture. "I left it where it belonged, in the jury room," said Ping, 54 years old, a self-employed restaurant consultant. "I knew at that moment we would have a problem," said Traylor, 70, an inspector for the Federal Aviation Administration. Dissension in jury rooms is as old as the U.S. jury system. Trial lawyers and consultants who size up potential jurors, though, say the kinds of pitched battles that eventually erupted in that Florida jury room are becoming more common. They blame a post-pandemic erosion of trust in the justice system, more rigid viewpoints, and starker political divides, which they say have made it harder for 12 strangers to even get along, much less agree on whether to send someone to prison or order companies to pay millions of dollars in damages. Whatever you see in society at large, you see in jury deliberation rooms, said jury consultant Laurie Kowalski. The isolation of COVID and the political divide are making us more and more disabled as a society to disagree and then reach consensus and compromise. Excuse me. Trial consultant J. Lee Mahiels, who has helped select juries for hundreds of trials over several decades, said, "From inside the courtroom, we hear jurors screaming at each other, and people call each other names. It's becoming more and more common." The Florida jury spent 14 days late last year feuding over a lawsuit that alleged three big pharmacy chains had improperly flooded the state with prescription opioids, thereby saddling hospitals with the costs of treating uninsured and underinsured patients. One juror accused another of possibly meeting secretly with lawyers in the bathroom. Another ripped up a poster a juror made to persuade others. Some jurors accused colleagues of letting their sympathy for children harmed by opioids cloud their ability to make decisions based on the law. After the jury got the case, Traylor, the forewoman, went home and watched 12 Angry Men, a legal drama about conflict between jurors. By the end, we had become that movie, she said. Studying what happens in the jury rooms is notoriously difficult. There are no transcripts of deliberations, and jurors are under no obligation to explain their decisions. Notes they send to judges provide mere tea leaves. In the absence of such information, researchers and consultants study how people they view as potential jurors make decisions. This is a crazy chemistry experiment in every instance, said David McGill, a lawyer at ORIC. You have to make snap judgments about people, so you want to come armed with background knowledge. McGill's firm, working with Mahiels, surveyed thousands of potential jurors and analyzed historical data. They noticed significant changes. In 2025, 47% said they were biased against large corporations, nearly double that from 2018. 57% say they distrusted the U.S. justice system, up from 48% in 2022. And 65% of people were willing to take the law into their own hands as opposed to following the judge's instructions, up from 52%. A 2025 survey of potential jurors in white-collar crime cases conducted by litigation consulting firm DOAR found that juror perspectives increasingly aligned with political affiliation. Trump voters were more trusting of both the Justice Department and corporate executives than people who voted for Kamala Harris, the study found. The finding was puzzling, said Ellen Brickman, a director of the firm. We tend to think of jurors in a binary way. Either they come in pro-prosecution or pro-defense, she said. Each side tries to weed out the other. The distinction we were seeing more of was either general trust or general skepticism. In civil cases, average damages awarded by juries in federal courts have climbed sharply since 2020, while those awarded by judges have fluctuated without a pattern, according to an analysis by legal analytics company Lex Machina. Defense lawyer Mark Anglifio, who has represented Sean Diddy Combs, Luigi Mangione, and Harvey Weinstein, said that he usually seeks cohesive jurors that might be receptive to his narrative. A strategy some other lawyers might use, he said, would be to shoot for discord that might lead to a mistrial. You can create chaos in the jury room, he said. Florida suit. The Florida opioid case dates to 2019, when more than two dozen hospitals sued pharmacies, opioid manufacturers, and others, alleging a racketeering conspiracy that left the hospitals shouldering billions of dollars in costs for treating opioid patients. The case eventually narrowed to three pharmacy defendants, CVS, Walmart, and Walgreens, went to trial last year. Hundreds of millions of dollars will be at stake, hospital lawyer Warren Burns told the jurors during opening statements. Walmart lawyer David Marcus countered, "It's a money grab, ladies and gentlemen." The nine jurors included an introverted Gen Z graphic designer, an engineering consultant, two nurses, a retired sheriff's officer, a supermarket distribution worker, trailer, a former flight attendant, who some other jurors said acted like a group mom, and an outspoken 66-year-old math teacher who sometimes didn't want to be mothered. Over the weeks that followed, they got to know one another over shared lunches funded by the lawyers. "I found a hack to get free food every day, but the catch is you have to do jury duty for 3 months," the graphic designer joked on TikTok, showing off Chipotle, Chick-fil-A, and Panera boxed lunches. "We were like family," recalled juror Ernest Darcevias, 63, the sheriff's officer. Last November, the jury was handed a verdict sheet and instructed to begin deliberations. It listed two alleged violations of Florida's civil racketeering statute, the names of the defendants, and options to check yes or no. The decisions needed to be unanimous. Tension mounted swiftly. The group struggled to pick a foreperson before settling on trailer, after a coin flip by an undecided juror. Puig made it clear his mind was made up in favor of the pharmaceutical companies, which he attributed in a later interview to paying attention and diligently taking notes. Some jurors interpreted that as a refusal to deliberate, recalling that he spent time reading The Power of Now, a book about living in the present. Sifting through the evidence, jurors put together a timeline on a whiteboard and plastered the wall with sheets of paper covered in notes. Puig later described being frustrated by what he saw as other jurors' refusal to follow the law. Using a marker, he wrote two headings on a poster, "What We're Here For" and "What We're Not Here For." Under the first, he wrote RICO, a reference to the racketeering law. Under the second, he wrote a list that included dead babies and addiction. Andre Clixte, a math teacher, tore it down and popped it up, like a human shredder, Puig recalled. "He didn't have the right to tell us what we're here for," added Clixte. Juror 9, a nurse, argued in favor of the hospitals. Six of her fellow jurors said she brought a thumb drive containing a slideshow presentation she created at home, which they said appeared to isolate the judge's instructions against outside research. She argued that the opioid pandemic had killed a lot of people and that it was time to bring those responsible to justice. In an interview, she denied having brought in the thumb drive and said she used evidence from the courthouse computer. Hacky-sack revival baffles Gen X. Teens are taking the 90s trend to new heights. Alicia Whitaker Pace is experiencing deja vu. First it was the overalls, then New Kids on the Block. "Why is my childhood coming back?" the Long Island, New York mom recently asked. "And now hacky-sack?" The little beanbags that once appeared relegated to the same cultural graveyard as mixtapes and Blockbuster have taken over high school sports fields, hallways, and sometimes classrooms, seemingly overnight. Gen X and millennials couldn't be more thrilled that a game they popularized is cool again and that it's getting kids off their phones, but they're scratching their heads over its sudden ubiquity and racing to keep up with new twists to the game. Sometimes parents and teachers are pulling tricks of their own. When Whitaker Pace's son asked her to buy a now-hard-to-find hacky sack, she dug out her own untouched for decades. "That young man had the gall to say, 'You played hacky sack?'" The 46-year-old laughed. "I can't believe I finally did it. I just impressed my two teenage boys. The game is, in many ways, the same. Players work together to keep the bag in the air with anything but their hands and arms. But teens are upping the ante as they try to earn their schools a spot on leaderboards

hacky sack about 20 to 30 feet to the floor below, where another successfully kept it in the air. Within just a few weeks, they're better hacky sack players than I ever was, she said. Even so, Kylie and other teachers have jumped at the chance to dust off their skills. The 42-year-old incorporated hacky sacks into a recent workout, challenging students to push-ups each time the sack dropped. They're always shocked when we're better than they think, he said. Not all students realize the game is as ancient as their teachers. Educators haven't been shy about reminding them, said Garrison Connor, head of upper school at Baylor University in Chattanooga, Tennessee. They've suffered through some reminiscing, Connor, 39, said, but in ways they find it pretty cool that maybe Baylor in the 1990s is not so different than it is today. Still, schools face a balancing act. Assistant Dean of Students Jeff Fauci said he and other faculty ordered a box of hacky sacks to help promote the game at Landmark School in Pride's Crossing, Massachusetts. It didn't take long, though, for some students to bring the game inside on rainy days and even play in the cafeteria, precariously close to the coffee station. It hasn't reached crisis stage yet, said Fauci, 46, given no one's ventured to play in class. I assume that's coming. It's inevitable. Hadley Hazelton wound up in her school's nurse's office after bonking heads with a friend while trying to do a trick she'd seen on social media. There, the Darien, Connecticut high school senior learned she was just one of several hacky sack-related injuries that week. After a trip to the ER to get a staple in her scalp, Hazelton's on a mission to spread the word about the game's dangers. At least for the next week, while I still have the staple in my head, I definitely am just going to keep a distance, she said. But it's hard because it's kind of everywhere. The one thing that's not everywhere? An ample supply of hacky sacks. McCray Hope, an assistant manager at Play It Again Sports in Chesapeake, Virginia, said at least 15 customers come in a day looking for hacky sacks after he sold out of his stash within days a few weeks ago. The 20-year-old and his co-workers play among themselves during slow shifts. They haven't done any work in 2 weeks, joked the store's owner, 54-year-old Bob Harrell. They're all getting good at it. Chris Gores, 41, said no one had asked to borrow from his collection of 20 hacky sacks during his nearly two decades of teaching at Pencrest High School in Madera, Pennsylvania. And that's it for today's edition of the Wall Street Journal. I'm Ken, your volunteer reader here at the Talking Information Center, and I thank you for listening.

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0: Welcome to WJCT's radio reading service, reading from the Florida Times Union for Friday, May 22nd, 2026. My name is Ellen Eisland.
1: And I'm Bill Robichaud.
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0: First, here's a look at what we can expect from the weather from Bill.
1: All right. Well, looks like we're going to have some warm weather for quite a few days now. So the Florida Times Union AccuWeather report says today we're going to have a high of 90 degrees. Maybe have a possible thunderstorm in spots. Possibility of precipitation about 55%, but that's going to drop down quite a bit during the evening, where we'll have a low of 73, where it'll be partly cloudy and humid. On Saturday, the temperature high will be at 90 degrees again, and a low of 72. Maybe again some precipitation at about 55%, but it's going to be humid regardless. Sunday, the temperature will drop by one whole degree, maybe down around 89 with a low of 72. The possibility of precipitation will be down quite a bit, down to 25%, but we're still looking at a lot of humidity then. On Monday, temperature is at 90 with a low of 71. Possibility of precipitation is still about 25%, which means it's going to be humid. And then on Tuesday, it's 91% for our high, 73%. And the precipitation will go up. So if the humidity is not going to get you, you might get a little wet at about a 60% possibility of precipitation. So that's what AccuWeather is letting us know.
2: I'll take that.
1: Yeah.
2: Okay. All right. First story. Nassau Wildlife Sanctuary open. Open for tours. Facility is now called Otter Space Wildlife. Got a few pictures here. One is of Keeper Amanda Clark as she visits with Poe the river otter at Otter Space Wildlife, a Nassau County wildlife sanctuary now open for tours in Hilliard. Also, there is a picture of the fox. The fox is named Swiper. Swiper the fox, the red fox. And then there's also a picture of a gray fox whose name is Ferrari as he climbs on the shoulders of Jonathan Howard, director and owner of Otter Space Wildlife. Swiper the red fox was once extremely aggressive, twice attacking his Central Florida keeper. He was confiscated by the Florida Fish and Wildlife Conservation Commission and taken to another facility, which also could not cure the aggression. The fox was facing euthanasia when the state sought help from Otter Space Wildlife, a newly renamed sanctuary in Nassau County. There, time and patience worked wonders. This fox, within 6 to 7 weeks of being here, was able to be carried around like a pet and is now one of the most loving foxes we have. Founder and director Jonathan Howard said, "My staff is amazing and we're meant to be where they are. Taking an animal that may have been neglected and seeing it flourish is an amazing reward for the work," he said. "Having a wild animal that was terrified of its owner or aggressive, that modifies its behavior and becomes loving or affectionate, or even just trusting, is a tremendous accomplishment and beneficial to the heart and soul of those who made it happen. Otter Space is a rural haven for about 250 animals that have been injured and cannot be released back to the wild, and others that have been born in captivity or have imprinted on humans. Swiper, Ferrari the gray fox, Danger the bobcat, Cosmo the skunk, and Orion the opossum are among the nonprofit's ambassadors. They are key to Otter Space's new identity as a sanctuary that now offers guided private tours, eating and petting areas, and limited interaction with some of the animals. Tegan, a fennec fox from the Sahara Desert, noted for its oversized ears, is one of the newest arrivals. The 100 animals selected for public viewing include fox breeds, Patagonian cavy, baby doll sheep, Nigerian dwarf goat, muntjac deer, striped skunk, North American gray wolf, caracal cat, serval cat, and river otters. The increased public access is both a fundraising and educational tool, Howard said. Animals like Swiper and Ferrari can teach visitors about the ecology of wildlife and why it is important to cohabitate, he said. The animals were here long before us, and they are losing their home and land at an alarming rate. The tours and other outreach efforts have a big impact on young people, creating an understanding of animals and creating compassion for them, he said. A rebranded refuge. Under its former name, Ark Wildlife Care and Sanctuary, the nonprofit also provided animal rehabilitation. Howard founded the Ark in 2014 to provide care, treatment, and shelter to orphaned, surrendered, and/or injured wildlife. At the time, the goal was to eventually release the animals into their native habitat once the babies were old enough and the ill or injured animals were recovered to make it on their own. But the nonprofit recently rebranded as solely a sanctuary for most animals, providing rehabilitation only for otters, minks, nutria, and beavers, and the occasional tough case of other animals, Howard said. The rebranding also included a name change, which stemmed in part from ongoing public confusion between the Nassau County Sanctuary and an animal rescue in St. Augustine, the Ark Rescue. The new name honored the sanctuary's long relationship with otters. We thought with our love for otters, it was appropriate, Howard said. Otters are very amazing, talented, and curious animals, as well as being clowns. The name Otter Space refers to the sanctuary being sort of a universe just for animals, he said. Otter Space has federal permits to house certain species of wildlife, as well as a U.S. Department of Agriculture exhibitor license required for a wildlife sanctuary that offers public tours and animal interaction. Careful deliberation comes into play about whether to accept any given animal. Our animals come from private individuals, zoos, confiscations, surrenders, and retired breeding programs, Howard said. We make tough decisions on some, as we only have so much space, and we are only permitted for certain species. We also have to take into consideration the type of animal and the food required, as the carnivores get expensive quick. Howard and the zookeepers lead the tours, with help from volunteers, when large groups are in attendance. There is a lot of education that goes with a tour. The visitors are told the history of the animals and how it affects the environment as well as agriculture, he said. Some animals were not included in the tours due to psychological, health, and personality issues, he said. Some do not respond well to people or crowds, so we give them their privacy. The animal's quality of life is key. Tours are offered at 10 a.m., noon, and 2 p.m. Thursdays, Fridays, and Saturdays at the 781 Carly Lane property in Hilliard. Admission is $20 per adult and $10 for children 12 years and younger. To set up a time, go to otterspacewildlife.com. Schools, homeschools, or other large groups should call Otter Space at 904-424-6543 for scheduling. The sanctuary also offers several levels of sponsorship. Proceeds go to food, habitats, and care of the animals. Good to have zoopers and vets on staff. Amanda Clark is one of two part-time Otter Space zookeepers, Tori Adams being the other. Clark said she was that kid who picked up snakes and lizards and dreamed of being a zooper or a veterinarian. She now relishes helping young sanctuary visitors shift their views of wildlife from fear to understanding. They're like little sponges. They soak up knowledge, she said. The purpose of Otter Space is saving animals' lives. The tour is education, she said. We teach conservation. It's my calling. The sanctuary's current operational costs run about $5,800 per month, including food, water, electricity, and salary for Clark and Adams. Also supporting the animals' care are two on-call veterinarians, Dr. Alicia Emerson of Port Orange, who serves as medical director, and Dr. Michael Payne in Callahan, and 15 volunteers. Caring for rescue animals, Emerson said, because many of these animals have nowhere else to go and often require specialized care that can be difficult to find. I love being able to use my knowledge and experience to help animals in need and support a facility that is dedicated to giving them a second chance at living in a safe and enriching environment. From Swiper, Ferrari, and Danger to Cosmo and Orion, every Otter Space animal has its own unique story, and it is so fulfilling to know that the work we do genuinely improved their quality of life. Time I leave the sanctuary, I feel so happy and grateful to have been part of making a difference for animals that otherwise likely would not have had a chance. And there are two last pictures. There's Lolly, a 5-year-old river otter who seems to be enjoying her nice swim she's right at home in her enclosure at the Otter Space Wildlife in rural Nassau County. And then you have Zimba, a serval cat who growls as she stands on a perch in her pen at Otter Space Wildlife in rural Nassau County.
1: What a great story to lead with this morning.
2: Oh, that's pretty cool, right?
1: It's really have a lot of respect for all the folks that help in any sanctuaries like this. They're all over the state and all over the country, really, for a variety of different kinds of animals. And it really is extremely expensive, and they do rely on donations. So that especially if whenever they have carnivores, you can imagine going to the grocery store now for ourselves, trying to buy some beef or trying to buy some chicken.
2: I hadn't even thought of that.
1: Yeah, and these animals require those kinds of diets in order to survive. So, admission for these is to help take care of these animals. So, it's well worth it.
2: It's a very good, you know what, I was looking for something to do with my kids this summer. That might be one of them.
1: That'd be a great thing. Well, there's a couple here that has St. Augustine, Randy and Paula Ringhaver, who have donated $75 million to hospital, to a gift that they made to Mayo Clinic in memory of their infant son. And this is by Beth Reese Cravey of the Jacksonville, Florida Times Union from the USA Today Network. St. Augustine philanthropist Paula and Randy Ringhaver have donated $75 million to the Mayo Clinic in Jacksonville in memory of their infant son. The gift will support the National Mayo Health Systems model, Bold Forward Unbounded, designed to transform healthcare through integrated digital and physical spaces, according to Mayo. The physical space being supported by the Ringhavers is the 5-story expansion of Mayo's Hospital Tower in Jacksonville, opened in 2025. The $378 million project added 121 new rooms and integrated digital technology into patient care. The tower also now includes shell space for 3 additional stories. Philanthropy makes it possible for us to build the future of healthcare, said Dr. Kent Thielen, CEO of Mayo in Jacksonville. We are deeply grateful to Paula and Randy for their extraordinary generosity and trust. Their gift will change lives now and for generations to come in our community and around the world. The tower will be named after the couple's son, Randall Lee Ringhaver Jr., who died in 1980 at 8.5 months old from an aggressive form of leukemia. They also have a daughter, Bree, who was 2.5 years old when her brother passed away. When we walk into the tower, we feel optimism and confidence, Paula Ringhauer said. It symbolizes growth and progress. We believe in what Mayo Clinic is building here, and we trust that Lee's legacy will live on through the care and hope this tower represents. Well, who are the Ringhauers? The Ringhauers have deep ties to Mayo. Randy Ringhauer's father, L.C. Ringhauer, became an ardent advocate after receiving care at the health system's Rochester, Minnesota flagship hospital. The elder Ringhauer founded Ring Power, the St. Augustine-based heavy equipment company. Other Ringhauer family members and Ring Power employees have been patients at the Jacksonville Clinic. We've seen firsthand the value of having Mayo Clinic's expertise close to home for our family and for Ring Power employees, Randy Ringhauer said. This gift reflects the values our company was built on, including giving back to the communities we serve, and it demonstrates our confidence in Mayo Clinic's future. It's all about being bold, forward, unbound. Including the Lee Ringhauer Tower, the Bold Forward Unbound initiative covers about 725,000 square feet of new clinical research and education space at the Jacksonville Clinic. It also includes the Duan Family Building that opened in 2025 and contains the first carbon ion therapy program in the Western Hemisphere and two other projects that are still underway. A biomanufacturing expansion, and research and education building. Along with adding more capacity, these facilities feature innovative digital technologies that help them function like members of the care team, according to Mayo. Nationwide, Bold Forward Unbound will add about 4 million square feet of space to Mayo campuses. Together, these investments advance Mayo Clinic's bold forward strategy to transform healthcare through cures, data, and new care delivery models that enable patients to access Mayo Clinic's expertise anytime, anywhere, according to the clinic. Last year, Mayo received another large donation, $50 million from Ponte Vedra Beach philanthropist Gilchrist and Amy Berg. That gift targeted Mayo's Innovation Exchange, a business incubator that develops global healthcare solutions, according to Mayo. Established in 2019, the newly renamed Berg Innovative Exchange serves as a dynamic marketplace connecting internal and external innovators with expertise, resources, and opportunities, the clinic said.
0: This is Memorial Day weekend, time to honor those who gave the ultimate sacrifice for the United States. It might be especially poignant during the country's 250th celebration, so here are a few activities to make it meaningful for you, your friends, and your family. This is from our own WJCT product called Jacksonville Today, also known as Jax Today, and this is the What to Do section. Jacksonville Jazz Fest, Blue Crab Fest, Native Wildflower Field Trip by Amy Garrett. And this is free local news and information. 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Jacksonville's Jazz Fest, Palatka's Blue Crab Festival and a guided wildflower walk in Green Cove Springs are what to do on Memorial Day weekend in the Jacksonville area. Jacksonville Jazz Festival all weekend long on Ford and Bay and Riverfront Plaza in downtown Jacksonville. Last year, a good friend of mine who was born and raised in Jax told me she had never attended the Jazz Fest. We fixed that immediately, and she loved it and couldn't believe what she'd been missing out on. Don't make the same mistake. One of the largest free jazz festivals in the country, Jazz Fest, is easily one of my favorite downtown events. The music kicks off Thursday night, that was yesterday, at the Florida Theater with the Jacksonville Jazz Piano Competition, followed by 3 days of free live performances on the main stage at the Ford on Bay and down the street at Riverfront Plaza. This year's stellar lineup includes headliners Parliament Funkadelic featuring George Clinton, Andra Day, Nile Rodgers, and Chic and more, along with plenty of food and drink vendors along the riverfront. The music starts at 4 p.m. Friday today and runs through Sunday night. Riverfront Plaza, 2 West Independent Drive, Ford on Bay, which is 288 East Bay Street. This is free and open to the public. Also, the Palatka Blue Crab Festival all weekend long, downtown Riverfront, Palatka. Head down to the Palatka Riverfront this Memorial Day weekend for the annual Blue Crab Festival. This 3-day celebration highlights local culture, family-friendly entertainment, and, of course, plenty of fresh seafood. While there are kids' activities, live music on 2 stages, and a water ski show, so fun, the real star of the weekend is the food. 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Opening ceremony is 6 p.m. Friday, and the music won't stop until 9 p.m. Sunday. 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This is free and open to the public. Also on tap this weekend is the Ixia Native Wildflower Field Trip on Sunday. Bayard Conservation Area in Green Cove Springs. If you need a break from all the festival action, head out to the Bayard Conservation Area on Sunday morning for the epitome of a chill time, a guided wildflower tour. Hosted by the Ixia chapter of the Florida Native Plant Society, this walk is a rare opportunity to spot their namesake wildflower, the endangered Bartram's Ixia in full bloom. Bill, you are the gardener. Am I pronouncing that correctly?
1: Say that again.
0: Ixia. It's spelled I-X-I-A. Have you heard of that?
1: No.
0: Okay. Well, we'll go with it.
1: But it sounds good.
0: Thank you. Confirmation. You will get to explore the beautiful pine flatwoods and wet savannas managed by the St. John's River Water Management District, which protects miles of the riverfront and supports an incredible variety of local wildlife. Be sure to bring water, sun protection, and comfy walking shoes. This is 9 a.m. to noon. The conservation area is at 485 Florida 16. That's FL 16, Green Cove Springs. Meet up in the parking area off of SR 16. Just west of the Shands Bridge. This is free and open to the public. All free events this weekend. Our first photo is a beautiful skyline of probably, in fact, I know it is, last year's Jazz Fest, showing the Hart Bridge stage. It was right around the corner here last year. Now has moved back downtown, the Jazz Festival. And the Jacksonville Jazz Fest returns this weekend to Ford on Bay. This image comes to us from the Jazz Fest via Facebook. And then there's also a Jacksonville Jazz Festival logo. It says Jacksonville Jazz Festival 2026. This is, it is, I would say, a royal blue color, also with lighter teal, fitting for our city here, and orange. There are depictions of the sun, the stars, and the moon. So since it goes all weekend, day and night, I think I like that logo a lot. And one more photo, I think, to describe, actually two more. We see a view of the Palatka Blue Crab Festival along the river. There's a stage, and everyone here in this image, probably last year's picture. They are wearing shorts and t-shirts, and that was also a beautiful weekend for them. And then also there is a screenshot of the Native Wildflower Field Trip, which takes place Sunday, May 24th, 9 a.m. to 12 noon at the Bayard Conservation Area. That is in Green Cove Springs, and that is led by Adam Arendelle, and I happen to know that he is the husband of our reporter here, Amy Garrett, who has called Northeast Florida home for 25 years. She was born into a military family. She learned early how to be a tourist wherever she is, a mindset that keeps her curious about the Jacksonville area's hidden gems and new experiences. Amy loves festivals of all kinds, exploring nature trails, and saying hello to every single dog she meets along the way. And that is our Jacks Today newsletter.
1: Well, we're so lucky to have, you know, the Jacksonville Jazz Festival is one of the premier music festivals in the country. It is just really amazing. I remember going to it early on when it was first starting.
0: And at the beach,
1: It was held at Mayport, down where the ferry is located, and that's where they put up the stage. Mm-hmm. I remember sitting down there and listening to Dizzy Gillespie playing Salt Peanuts. And I don't know why, that was so many years ago, but it was just an amazing thing to see.
0: What a treat. And the fact is, it's at Mayport. Now I understand the tie-in with the Memorial Day weekend and so forth.
1: It was pretty small venue at that time. But that was great. You know, I brought lawn chairs and sat out there. The musicians are just a few feet away from you. It was just really amazing.
0: My, has it grown.
1: Yeah, it's just really terrific. So
2: you make me feel like I need to go and listen to Salt Peanuts.
1: Oh, yeah.
2: I need to go and listen to that. Okay.
1: Crank up your YouTube, and it'll be on there somewhere.
2: Most definitely. Now I got to do that on the way home. Okay. Traffic taints an otherwise successful Ironman event. Let's see. There's a picture here. Says Ironman Jacksonville competitors make their way through the 112-mile bicycle portion at Phillips Highway and Bay Meadows Road as traffic is backed up on May 16th. Which is, that's pretty interesting. Just to see, now I know why the traffic is backed up. I think downtown, not too far from here, this past weekend, it was the Ironman event. Very nice. Okay, so Ironman Jacksonville may not be welcome across county lines in future years. In a letter obtained by Times Union News Partner, In a letter obtained by Times Union News Partner, First Coast News, St. John's County Sheriff Rob Hardwick expressed concerns about the weekend event and denounced its return to the county. In the inaugural event on May 16th, nearly 2,000 athletes competed in a 112-mile bike course from Jacksonville to Ponte Vedra Beach and back that crossed through parts of Nocatee and Florida A1A, in addition to a 2.4-mile swim in the St. John's River and a 26.2-mile marathon run. In his letter, Hardwick addressed concerns about traffic safety, quality of life, and overall mobility. Hardwick cited congestion at major roads and intersections, including Nocatee Parkway and the area near Davis Park. He said deputies frequently had to stop or redirect traffic because of gaps between groups of cyclists, while unmanned side streets created unsafe merging and increased congestion. The sheriff also suggested a more collaborative planning approach if the Ironman returns in the future, including avoiding peak travel months and improving communication with residents. What does Sheriff Hardwick's letter say? Here is the sheriff's full letter. Chairman Murphy, County Commissioners, and County Administrator. The intent of this email is to express my concerns regarding the recent Jacksonville Ironman event and its impacts on traffic, safety, quality of life, and overall mobility throughout our county. The event generated significant congestion at major intersections, particularly along Nocatee Parkway and near Davis Park, where lane shifts and competing activities created extended delays. Deputies were frequently required to stop or redirect traffic due to wide gaps in cyclist groups, resulting in unpredictable conditions for both drivers and athletes. Numerous unmanned streets also contributed to unsafe merging and increased congestion. Increased risks are created when high-volume racing activity shares narrow two-lane community roads during peak weekend hours. To strengthen community safety and reduce disruptions for any future consideration of this event, we recommend a more collaborative planning approach involving county leadership, public safety partners, event organizers, and community stakeholders. Specifically, 1. Establish early coordination and collective sign-off from all relevant stakeholders before moving forward with major events. 2. Reassess the suitability of routing endurance events through densely populated residential areas. 3. Improve traffic engineering strategies to reduce road sharing between vehicles and cyclists. 4. Strengthen advanced community notification and create mitigation plans to minimize impacts on residents and businesses. 5. Consider minimizing or eliminating these types of events during peak months, i.e., April through August. We appreciate the benefits major events can bring, but they must be balanced with the needs and expectations of the community. By strengthening approval and planning processes together, especially when adjoining counties host events that directly affect our community, we can help ensure that mobility, safety, and quality of life considerations remain central to future event coordination. In closing, I do not support the return of the Ironman event to St. Johns County. How many people were injured during Ironman Jacksonville? 2 Ironman bicyclists were involved in collisions with vehicles in St. Johns County, according to a Jacksonville Fire and Rescue Department spokesperson. Another was taken to the hospital when 2 bikes collided on the course. Fire rescue personnel responded to a total of 58 EMS calls related to the race, mostly due to heat and exhaustion, officials said. Of the 58 calls, 18 people were taken to hospitals for treatment, 16 of whom were Ironman competitors. None of the injuries were life-threatening. 2 more Ironman competitors were pulled from the water during the swimming portion of the triathlon, but did not need to be taken to the hospital. The Jacksonville Sheriff's Office also arrested a drunken driver who recklessly sped through the race near Five Points, but no one was hurt. He was charged with 8 felonies plus nearly a dozen misdemeanors and violations. The total amount of EMS calls was similar to other large warm weather fire. How bad was the traffic for Ironman Jacksonville? The Jacksonville Sheriff's Office had hundreds of officers along the route directing traffic, but one of the issues was when the group of nearly 2,000 athletes started to spread out on the bike course. Officers would have to stop traffic to let a couple of riders through, then could allow only a couple more vehicles through before another biker approached. From 8 a.m. Saturday to 2 a.m. Sunday, there were dozens of intermittent road closures for the event. Residents reported traffic was backed up for hours, with Phillips Highway being the major roadway affected. Jacksonville City Councilman Raul Arias, who competed in the event, noted that traffic concerns were widespread. "At 112 miles, and there was traffic for 112 miles," he said. St. Johns County Commissioner Krista Keating Joseph chimed in on the traffic impact, saying on Facebook that she sat in traffic for 3 hours. Saying on Facebook that she sat in traffic for three hours. Watching the close calls of car versus golf cart versus bikers. In a post on her page, she said the St. Johns County Board of County Commissioners did not vote on this event. She added that even the county administrator was unaware of the event. First Coast News spoke with Jacksonville Mayor Donna Deegan during the Ironman for a response on the traffic complaints. "We can always do better," Deegan said. "We'll have a debrief after this to try to figure out where we could have. We've been trying to communicate this for a long time. I know it's an inconvenience for one day, but just think about the benefit to the city." Will future Ironman events return to Jacksonville? Meanwhile, the city plans to host two additional Ironman events in 2027 and 2028. City officials sent the following statement. "Jacksonville made history this weekend as nearly 2,000 athletes from 39 countries and across the United States descended on our city for the first ever Ironman Jacksonville. Hosting one of the most prestigious endurance brands in the world is a major win for our city. What these athletes showed us during the competition was nothing short of extraordinary. Every athlete who participated showed us their perseverance, grit, and determination to excel on the world stage. This successful event reflects exactly what Jacksonville is capable of. We are a world-class city, and Ironman chose us because of that. We benefit from the tremendous economic impact, the global exposure, the energy on our riverfront, and the pride on the faces of athletes crossing that finish line. We have a 3-year commitment to this exciting event, and we intend to honor it by getting better every year Ironman Jacksonville comes to town. That means celebrating what worked and being honest about what could have been done better. We are committed to a smoother experience for everyone next year and are already in conversations with Ironman organizers, JSO, and city staff to conduct a full after-action review to make sure traffic and safety concerns are meaningfully addressed. We are grateful to the Ironman organization, to Visit Jacksonville, to our Office of Support of Sports and Entertainment, to the Jacksonville Sheriff's Office, Jacksonville Fire and Rescue, and the countless city staff and volunteers who worked tirelessly to make this event a success. First Coast News has asked Ironman for a statement regarding the sheriff's comments. At the time of publishing, the station had not heard back. Times Union Metro editor Scott Butler contributed to this article.
1: And for a few small articles about nation and world briefs, starting with Kennedy fires leaders of Health Screening Advisory Group. Health and Human Services Secretary Robert F. Kennedy Jr. fired leaders of a federal advisory panel responsible for making health recommendations on preventive care to Americans. Letters were sent to at least two head members of U.S. Preventive Services Task Force to notify them of their current appointment ending, effective immediately. An HHS official who was unauthorized to speak publicly confirmed to USA Today. The U.S. Preventive Services Task Force has a major role in choosing what preventive health services will be covered by insurance plans at no cost to patients under the Affordable Care Act, such as cancer screenings, testing for sexually transmitted infections, mental health screenings, and important medications. While the task force typically meets 3 times a year, it has not met since March 2025, according to a recent CNN report. HHS spokesperson Andrew Nixon told the outlet in an email in March that the task force's first meeting of the year was postponed and will be rescheduled in the coming months. Trump prosecutor indicted for smuggling, quote, cake recipe files. A federal prosecutor who worked on special counsel Jack Smith's probe into President Donald Trump was indicted May 20th, accused of smuggling out secret office documents, some of which were alleged to be disguised as PDFs containing cake recipes. Prosecutors charged Carmen Mercedes Leinberger, 62, of Port St. Lucie, Florida, with 4 felony counts, and she faces up to 20 years in prison for destruction alteration or falsification of records in federal investigations, and more charges for concealment, removal, or mutilation of public records and theft of government property. She is accused of emailing secret documents labeled internal DOJ use only to her personal email, charging the file titles to Chocolate Cake Recipe PDF and Bundt Cake Recipe PDF. The documents were copies of Volume 2 of Jack Smith's findings in the classified documents investigation into Trump. The summary has not been made public, and a federal judge permanently barred its release earlier in 2026. Volume 1 of the findings was released publicly. Leinberger was arraigned in West Palm Beach, Florida on May 20th and entered a not guilty plea. A special prosecutor from the Northern District of Florida will handle the case. Outrage grows after Israeli minister mocks flotilla activists. Western governments voiced outrage on May 21st after Israel's far-right security minister posted a video of himself taunting Gaza-bound flotilla activists being pinned to the ground, with two later alleging they were physically assaulted in detention. The activist treatment by police officers under the direction of National Security Minister Itamar Ben-Gvir also drew a rebuke from Israeli Prime Minister Benjamin Netanyahu and from United States, Israel's staunchest ally. The activists, whose vessel was intercepted on May 20th in international waters by Israeli naval forces as they were trying to deliver humanitarian aid to Gaza, were all deported from Israel on May 21st, the Israeli Foreign Ministry said. Across Europe, governments summoned Israeli ambassadors to condemn the video. Italy demanded an apology. Spain said it would not tolerate maltreatment of its citizens, and France demanded the release of the detainees. Britain's foreign ministry said the video violates the most basic standards of respect and dignity for people, while Poland's foreign minister called for Ben-Gvir to be banned from entering the country. U.S. Ambassador to Israel Mike Huckabee said Ben-Gvir had betrayed the dignity of his nation. And last, Russia flexes nuclear muscles as tension rise with NATO. Russia launched nuclear-capable missiles and issued nuclear munitions to some units on May 21st as part of a major nuclear exercises and amid heightened tensions with NATO over the Ukraine war and drone activity in the Baltic. Russia is conducting some of the biggest nuclear exercises in years, involving 64,000 people to drill its forces in the preparation and use of nuclear forces in the event of aggression. Russian President Vladimir Putin told Belarusian President Alexander Lukashenko Russian Defense Minister Andrei Belousov and top generals that the use of such weapons would also be an exceptional and extreme measure of last resort. Quote, given the growing tensions in the world and the emergence of new threats and risks, our nuclear triad must continue to serve as a reliable guarantor or grantor of the sovereignty of the United States of Russia and Belarus, Putin said in the Kremlin. While Russia does not want to get involved in an arms race, he added it will develop its nuclear forces and keep them on a sufficient level, including with new missiles and submarines.
2: Okay. All right. How about some TV? Catch up on TV's The Mandalorian. There has been an awakening. Star Wars is finally back on the big screen. The sci-fi franchise returns to movie theaters on May 22nd with The Mandalorian and Grogu, the first new Star Wars film since 2019. But the barrier to entry is higher than usual. given that the movie is a continuation of a TV show that has been on for 3 seasons. Even just watching that isn't enough, as there was also key Mandalorian plot points in the spinoff show, The Book of Boba Fett. So, if your memory is foggy or you haven't watched it at all, this is a way to catch up. The Mandalorian Season 1. 5 years after Return of the Jedi, a peaceful democratic government called the New Republic has been established, but there remain holdouts who want to restore the evil galactic empire. One of them, former Imperial officer, the Client, Werner Herzog, hires Mandalorian bounty hunter Din Djarin, who is played by Pedro Pascal, to retrieve an asset. Din is shocked to discover that the asset is baby Grogu. The child is strong in the Force and saves Din by levitating a creature that was about to kill him. Din initially brings Grogu to the Client and retrieves his reward, only to have a change of heart. Full of guilt, he breaks back into the Client's base, saves Grogu, and flees. In doing so, Din becomes a traitor to his bounty hunter guild, led by Greef Karga, the late Carl Weathers. The Mandalorians, who are renowned as the galaxy's fiercest warriors, have lived in the shadows since the Great Purge, an empire-led massacre on their home world of Mandalore. Din wasn't born on Mandalore, but was taken in by the Mandalorians after his parents were killed in the Clone Wars. His sect of Mandalorians follows a strict creed of requiring them to never remove their helmets, so Din hasn't shown his face to anyone since he was a child. While on the run, Din and Grogu make new friends, including Rebel Alliance soldier Cara Dune, played by Gina Carano, but Greef convinces Din to come back and help him kill the Client. Chaos ensues when the Client is gunned down by his boss, former Imperial Moff Gideon, played by Giancarlo Esposito, who swoops in demanding Grogu. Long story short, a showdown ends with Din, Greef, Grogu, and Cara escaping. Gideon also survives and is revealed to be in possession of an ancient lightsaber, known as the Darksaber. The Mandalorian Season 2. In Season 2, Din seeks to reunite Grogu with his own kind by finding a Jedi. On his quest, he meets other Mandalorians, including Bo-Katan Kryze, played by Katie Sackhoff, but is horrified that they freely removed their helmets. Bo-Katan explains the Mandalorians who raised Din and taught him to never show his face are religious zealots, known as the Children of the Watch, who broke from the Mandalorian society. Other Mandalorians, it turns out, take off their helmets whenever they want. Din eventually finds former Jedi Ahsoka Tano, played by Rosario Dawson, who can read Grogu's thoughts. She reveals Grogu was raised at the Jedi Temple on Kreskent, but was hidden when the Empire rose to power and killed most of the Jedi. Ahsoka sends Din to an ancient Jedi temple site where Grogu can meditate so a Jedi will find him. While he's doing so, Grogu is kidnapped by Gideon's troopers. So Din launches a rescue mission and Bo-Katan tags along so she can get the Darksaber from Gideon. She plans to use it to retake Mandalore. As per tradition, whoever wields the weapon can rule the Mandalorians. But the weapon must be won in combat, and Din unintentionally wins it after beating Gideon in a fight. Din tries to simply hand the Darksaber to Bo-Katan, but this isn't an option. As Gideon's Dark Troopers close in, Luke Skywalker, Mark Hamill, arrives to save the day. Din removes his helmet to say goodbye to Grogu, and the child goes off with Luke to train as a Jedi. In the Book of Boba Fett, which is essentially The Mandalorian Season 2.5, Din has returned to bounty hunting and reunited with some old Mandalorian allies. The Armorer, played by Emily Swallow, and Paz Vizsla, played by Jon Favreau, who are rebuilding a Mandalorian covert. Din reveals he removed his helmet as the armorer declares he's no longer a Mandalorian. Meanwhile, Grogu is still in training, but Luke feels his heart isn't in it, so he gives Grogu a choice. Remain with Luke or cut his training short and abandon the Jedi path by going back to Din. Grogu chooses the latter, and he and Din reunite. The Mandalorian Season 3. The Mandalorian covert, led by the Armorer, has grown significantly in Season 3, but Din is still not welcomed. The Armorer says that after removing his helmet, he can only be redeemed by bathing in the living waters on Mandalore. So Din heads to the planet, which is not cursed, as had been rumored. He bathes in the living waters, but nearly drowns before Bo-Katan saves him. Din is then welcomed back into the covert, and Bo-Katan is welcomed in too, as she bathes in the waters while saving Din. Din also reasons that because Bo-Katan, during the rescue, killed a creature,

0: remains, a shadow council of imperial warlords who are plotting to destroy the new republic. As the dust settles, Din adopts Grogu, who is renamed Din Grogu, and officially becomes a Mandalorian apprentice. Din also agrees to work for the New Republic as an independent contractor, hunting Imperials on a case-by-case basis. This sets up The Mandalorian and Grogu to depict one of these cases featuring Sigourney Weaver, Martin Scorsese, Jeremy Allen, and Jeremy Allen White as Rhoda, Jabba the Hutt's shockingly buff son. How to watch The Mandalorian, previous Star Wars movies before Grogu. The Mandalorian and The Book of Boba Fett are both available to stream on Disney+. The Book of Boba Fett should be watched after Season 2 of The Mandalorian, but before Season 3, though if you're in a hurry, you can skip the first four episodes of Fett and start watching with Chapter 5, when Din first appears. All 11 live-action Star Wars films can be streamed on Disney+. Given that Din Djarin's story is fairly disconnected from the rest of the galaxy, none of these previous movies are likely to be especially relevant to the new one, save, perhaps, for the 2008 animated Star Wars The Clone Wars film, which introduced Rhoda.
1: And the 2026 hurricane season may look quiet on paper, but Florida is still exposed. There's a clear intent in the tropics this hurricane season as it sprints towards the storm-shedding El Niño and leaves additional clues that trigger another 2026 forecast for below normal activity. NOAA's prediction of 8 to 14 named storms, including 3 to 6 hurricanes, is the first time since 2015 that its Climate Prediction Center forecasts for a less active season that begins June 1st. The announcement, which includes the potential for 1 to 3 of the hurricanes to gain major Cat 4 muscle or higher, was made Thursday, May 21st, at the NOAA Aircraft Operations Center in Lakeland. It follows other forecasts this year that have watched the Pacific Ocean heat to a sizzle while the Atlantic idles. Most have determined that the 6 months through November 30th will be less active than average, largely based on the periodic climate pattern El Niño. A normal hurricane season, based on an average from the years 1991 to 2020, has 14 named storms, 7 hurricanes, and 3 major hurricanes. NOAA's forecast includes a 55% chance for a below-normal season, a 35% chance for a near-normal season, and a 10% chance for above-normal. Its confidence level in the forecast is high, at 70%. Don't let words like low or average change how you prepare, said National Weather Service Director Ken Graham, who spoke at Thursday's announcement. Unlike previous years, where a waffling atmosphere has muddled season forecasts, experts said that this year sits on a more solid footing, with an 82% chance of cyclone thwarting El Niño appearing in the next couple of months and ahead of peak of hurricane season. About 95% of the strongest hurricanes ranking Category 3 or higher come after August 1st, with the peak season heating up in mid-August, when, if predictions are correct, El Niño should be well in place. This hurricane season rolls off a year where no hurricanes made landfall in the U.S., the first time that's happened in a decade. But it's also a year that will recognize the 100th anniversary of the Great Miami Hurricane of 1926 on September 18. Emergency managers and meteorologists have been anxious that a year without hurricane will lead to a complacency in preparations. That's despite the state getting knocked out by 3 storms in 2024, Milton, Helene, and Deb, devastating Idalia in 2023, and Category 4 Eon in 2022. We didn't have any hurricane landfalls in the United States last year, and there's a lot of talk about what the Atlantic season may look like this year. And National

0: Hurricane Center Directory, Director Mike Brennan, May 13th at the Governor's Hurricane Conference, said, but the risk is real, and we have to make sure that we're ready. Brennan noted that there have been 25 hurricane landfalls in the U.S. since 2017. That included 8 in Florida, starting with Irma. And this has been the WJCT Radio Reading Service for today's date at Friday, May 22nd, providing local news from the Florida Times Union and WJCT's Jacksonville Today. 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
1: Shauna Holzendorf, Ellen Eislin,
0: and Bill Robichaux. Thank you for spending the past hour with us.
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0: 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Fresh Air's executive producer is Sam Brigger. 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
12: 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Isolated afternoon showers and thunderstorms Saturday become scattered Sunday and Monday afternoons, highs in the 80s.
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14: This is the Washington Post for Friday, the 22nd of May, 2026. This is Drew and Mike, and we'll be reading from the front section of today's edition. Senate GOP, frustrated with Trump's $1.8 billion payout fund, delays vote on ICE money. This is an article by Gerald Dillard, Riley Began, and Theodoric Meyer. Republicans postponed their plans to pass tens of billions of dollars in additional funding for immigration enforcement agencies Thursday after widespread frustration over a new $1.8 billion anti-weaponization fund derailed the bill. Senate Republicans peppered Acting Attorney General Todd Blanche with questions about the payout fund during a lunch meeting Thursday, according to two Senate GOP aides familiar with the meeting, including who would be eligible for the money and what guardrails would exist to prevent people convicted of attacking the Capitol on January 6, 2021, from benefiting. The two aides who spoke on the condition of anonymity to describe internal negotiations said Blanche did not adequately answer those questions. Senate Republicans didn't feel they could move forward with their funding bill without a plan on how or whether they would address the new fund in the legislation, they said. White House officials need to help with this issue because we have a lot of members who are concerned, Senate Majority Leader John Thune, a Republican from South Dakota, told reporters after the meeting. Republicans had been rushing to finish the legislation before they leave for a week-long Memorial Day recess. President Donald Trump had told lawmakers to complete the funding bill by June 1st. Senators were already going to strike their plans to include in the bill $1 billion for security in the East Wing Modernization Project. As the administration refers to Trump's proposed ballroom, and underground renovation, as multiple Republican senators made clear they wouldn't support it. The bill could lose only three GOP votes and still succeed if all senators were voting. The administration's new fund to compensate people who believe they were victims of weaponization by the Justice Department was created Monday when Trump agreed to drop his family's lawsuit against the IRS in exchange for the creation of the fund and an agreement to bar audits of his family's, and his business's past taxes. Thune's decision to send senators home without passing the bill caps a week in which Trump and Senate Republicans have found themselves at odds more than at any other point in the president's second term. Many Senate Republicans were shocked when Trump endorsed Ken Paxton, the attorney general who is challenging Senator John Cornyn, a Republican from Texas, in a primary runoff next week over their long-serving colleague. That came after Senator Bill Cassidy, a Republican from Louisiana, lost his primary to a Trump-endorsed opponent. But almost nothing Trump has done since returning to office has aroused more opposition among Senate Republicans than the Justice Department's move to set up a fund that would dole out taxpayer money to people who claim to be victims of the federal government, with few additional details. Thune acknowledged Thursday that Trump's role in Cornyn's and Cassidy's races inflamed the reaction to the fund. "I think it's hard to divorce anything that happens here from what's happening in the political atmosphere around us," he said. "There's a political component to everything we do around here, so yeah, you can't disconnect those things." A Justice Department official confirmed that Blanche talked with Republican senators to explain that the Justice Department fund for Trump allies had nothing to do with the immigration enforcement funding bill. Democrats who opposed the bill criticized Republicans for the delay. "The Republican Party is in complete disarray," Senate Minority Leader Charles E. Schumer, a Democrat from New York, said on the Senate floor. "They're in complete meltdown. They can't come to an agreement with each other. They're angry with each other." The blow-up over the payout fund is a surprising setback for Republicans' strategy to fund immigration and customs enforcement as well as Border Patrol without Democratic votes. The bill is intended to fund ICE and Border Patrol through the rest of Trump's term. It would be the conclusion of a month-long debate between Republicans and Democrats over funding the immigration agencies that started in January amid the administration's immigration surge in Minneapolis. Lawmakers agreed to fund the rest of the Department of Homeland Security through a bipartisan measure that passed last year, leaving only ICE and Border Patrol to be funded through the party-line reconciliation bill. Reconciliation bills bypass the filibuster's 60-vote threshold but must adhere to strict rules. All but two Republican senators voted last week to support the budget resolution, the first step in the time-consuming process of passing the legislation. Republicans had sought to include $1 billion in the bill for presidential security, including security measures related to the ballroom that Trump is trying to build where the east wing of the White House once stood. But the ballroom security funding has run into roadblocks. The Senate parliamentarian rejected Republicans' attempt to include it on Saturday, ruling it did not comply with the budget rules to which the bill must adhere to allow Senate Republicans to pass it without Democratic support. Trump on Wednesday called for firing the parliamentarian, but even if the parliamentarian had signed off on the measure, Senate Republicans said they did not have enough votes to pass the bill with funding for the Secret Service and the ballroom. A handful of Senate Republicans have shown an increasing willingness to break with Trump less than 6 months ahead of the midterm elections. Cassidy and three other Republicans voted Tuesday to advance a war powers resolution that would block Trump from further strikes on Iran. "We want to support the president every time it's good policy and good politics, and never if it's bad policy, both politics or both," Senator Tom Tillis, a Republican from North Carolina, told reporters. "This is about our elections. There's not a presidential election on the ballot." There has also been bipartisan pushback in the House of Representatives against the payout fund. Representatives Brian Fitzpatrick, a Republican from Pennsylvania, and Tom Suozzi, a Democrat from New York, introduced a bill Thursday to bar federal money from being used to pay out claims through the new fund. Securing a vote on the bill would require support from House Speaker Mike Johnson, a Republican from Louisiana, or a successful discharge petition signed by a majority of House members. Mike?
15: Thank you, Drew. Trump's allies are already lining up to apply for his $1.8 billion fund. January 6 rioters, George Santos, Mark McCloskey, and Rod Blagojevich, a wide range of figures are eyeing the president's new settlement fund by Merrill Cornfield. Mark McCloskey is eagerly awaiting for details to emerge on how to apply for the Trump administration's new $1.8 billion settlement fund, both for himself and for the January 6 rioters he represents as a lawyer. Everybody's very excited about it, McCloskey said. It's the first ray of light we've seen in a long time. McCloskey gained national notoriety in 2020 after viral videos showed him and his wife standing outside their St. Louis home pointing guns at demonstrators protesting racial injustice. The next year, the couple pleaded guilty to misdemeanor charges. Even though he was pardoned by the Missouri governor, McCloskey said his reputation was damaged. Google results described him as former personal injury lawyer, even though he still practices, so he is considering applying for the anti-weaponization fund. Since that incident in 2020, one of his legal causes has been aiding people prosecuted for their actions during the January 6, 2021 insurrection at the U.S. Capitol. Last year, he said he advocated for a fund to support those charged, meeting with Justice Department officials to make the case for compensation similar to that given to the families of the victims of the September 11, 2001 terrorist attacks. McCloskey and other pro-Trump attorneys say they are awaiting key information about the fund from the administration, including who will be eligible, how much money each claimant can receive, and who will be in charge of disbursing the cash. As for who might be compensated, Vice President J.D. Vance told reporters on Tuesday that anybody can apply for it, including Democrats. The fund is widely expected to go toward people charged in the January 6th attack, those who say they were wrongly prosecuted by the Biden administration, and those who tried to help President Donald Trump overturn the results of the 2020 election. Lawyers for those Trump supporters have said their clients are interested in making claims. Former Republican Congressman George Santos, who had his sentence for identity theft and wire fraud commuted by Trump last year, said Wednesday that he was considering applying for the fund, but that he wasn't seeking compensation. He said he wanted an apology from the government for what he alleged was selective prosecution. It's not a monetary issue for me. I'm not injured. I'm able to maintain income, Santos said. I want to correct the record. I think it's a great avenue to do so. Former Illinois Governor Rod Blagojevich, who was pardoned by Trump after he was convicted for trying to sell President Barack Obama's vacant Senate seat in 2011, said he hasn't yet considered whether he might apply for the fund. But he said he believes more needs to be done to hold accountable the prosecutors who brought the case against him, whom he described as the liars and the dirty, dirty cheats of the world, to quote Taylor Swift. Till I die, I'm not going to stop seeking vindication, he said. If this is the vehicle, I haven't given it much thought. Peter Ticktin, a Florida-based attorney, said he is in touch with hundreds of January 6 defendants and expects many to seek compensation. He said that could include people such as Andrew Tock, who is suing the federal government, alleging that he was mistreated during his detention after the Capitol attack and wrongly injected with estrogen while he was held in prison. Tock went to the Capitol in 2021 while on pretrial release for a child solicitation case in Texas. A police officer accused him of attacking officers with bear spray when the crowd rushed past a police barricade. After he was released from prison following Trump's pardon last year, Tock pleaded guilty to a second-degree felony in relation to his previous charges, but served no additional time in prison, although he registered as a sex offender as part of the deal. On Tuesday, Acting Attorney General Todd Blanche was asked by Senator Chris Van Hollen, a Democrat from Maryland, during congressional testimony whether he would commit to rules preventing certain offenders from being eligible, describing the case of Andrew Paul Johnson, who was sentenced to life in prison for child molestation after he was pardoned for January 6 offenses. He was accused of telling children that he would give them a share of the restitution he expected to earn after his January 6th conviction. Blanche did not directly say whether he would commit to such a rule and disputed the basis of the question, saying no fund existed at the time of Johnson's claims. Ticton also represents Tina Peters, a former Republican county clerk in Colorado who was convicted for her role in a scheme to breach the security of election equipment in an effort to find evidence that the 2020 election was stolen. Trump said he pardoned Peters, a symbolic gesture since she was convicted of state crimes rather than federal crimes, and following the president's declaration, Colorado Governor Jared Polis granted her clemency. Vance suggested on Tuesday that Peters might be among those eligible for the fund, even though her prosecution was brought by the state and not the federal government. Ticton said he wasn't sure what the vice president had in mind, but that he would be seeking more information and expected the fund to help other former Trump aides who sought to overturn the results of the 2020 presidential election, including Roger Stone, Peter Navarro, and Mark Meadows. This was magnanimous of the president to make sure the money that would go to his wallet would go to the American patriots, Ticton said. Yvonne St. Cyr, who crawled through a Senate office window to enter the Capitol on January 6, was sentenced to 2.5 years in prison in order to pay thousands of dollars in restitution and fines before Trump pardoned her last year. She said in an interview that the money is hers and that she will be seeking compensation through the fund since she has been banned from driving for Lyft or using Airbnb. Family friends criticized her, and she lost her marriage when she went to prison, she said, adding that the real vindication will only happen when the media and banks collapse and the administration finally proves the 2020 election was stolen. I hope I get $10 million, but the dollar collapses like it should, she said. Drew?
14: Thank you, Mike. U.S. bears brunt of Israel's missile defense, Pentagon assessments show. This is an article by John Hudson. The U.S. military has depleted much of its inventory of advanced missile defense interceptors after expending far more high-end munitions defending Israel amid hostilities with Iran than Israeli forces use themselves, according to Defense Department assessments described to the Washington Post. The imbalance, according to three U.S. officials who spoke on the condition of anonymity to discuss sensitive security matters, underscores the extent to which Washington has shouldered the burden of countering Iranian ballistic missile strikes during Operation Epic Fury and raises questions about U.S. military readiness and security commitments around the world. The United States launched more than 200 Terminal High Altitude Area Defense, or THAAD, interceptors in defense of Israel, roughly half the Pentagon's total inventory, along with more than 100 Standard Missile 3 and Standard Missile 6 interceptors fired from naval vessels in the eastern Mediterranean, said the U.S. officials, who, like others in this article, spoke on the condition of anonymity to discuss sensitive security matters. By contrast, Israel fired fewer than 100 of its Arrow interceptors and around 90 David's Sling interceptors, some of which were used against less sophisticated projectiles fired by Iran-backed groups in Yemen and Lebanon. Military analysts said the data described to the Post offers a rare window into how the United States and Israel work together. The numbers are striking, said Kelly Grieco, a senior fellow at the Stimson Center. The United States absorbed most of the missile defense mission, while Israel conserved its own magazines. Even if the operational logic was sound, the United States is left with roughly 200 THAAD interceptors and a production line that can't keep pace with demand. The shortage of U.S. interceptors has alarmed U.S. allies in Asia, particularly Japan and South Korea, which rely on the United States as a deterrent to potential threats from North Korea and China. That bill risks coming due in theaters that have nothing to do with Iran, said Grieco. U.S. and Israeli officials routinely tout their close cooperation and the strength of Israel's multi-layered U.S. defense system, but the Defense Department assessments suggest a more lopsided dynamic. In total, the U.S. shot around 120 more interceptors and engaged twice as many Iranian missiles, said a U.S. administration official. If the United States and Israel resume hostilities against Iran in the coming days, as President Donald Trump has threatened to do, the U.S. military is likely to expend an even greater share of interceptors because of a recent decision by the Israeli military to take some of its missile defense batteries offline for maintenance, said an administration official. The imbalance will likely be exacerbated if fighting restarts, the official said. In a statement, the Pentagon defended the balance of military resources used between Israel and the United States. Ballistic missile interceptors are just one tool in a vast network of systems and capabilities that comprise a layered and integrated air defense network, said Sean Parnell, the Pentagon's chief spokesman. Both Israel and the United States carried the defensive burden equitably during Operation Epic Fury, which saw both countries employ fighter aircraft, counter UAS systems, and various other advanced air and missile defense capabilities with maximal effectiveness. The Israeli government also defended the approach. Operations Roaring Lion and Epic Fury were coordinated at the highest and closest levels to the benefit of both countries and their allies, the Israeli embassy in Washington said in a statement. The U.S. has no other partner with the military willingness, readiness, shared interest, and capabilities of Israel. Since the start of the conflict on February 28, the U.S. and Israel have worked together closely, killing Iran's supreme leader and scores of senior Iranian military and political leaders, while laying waste to Iran's navy and air force. Israeli Prime Minister Benjamin Netanyahu was central to persuading Trump to go to war, promising an offensive that would inspire regime change and rid the country of its ability to develop a nuclear weapon, said U.S. officials. But tensions have grown between the two allies as the war has proven more challenging than either leader anticipated. Iran's closure of the Strait of Hormuz has choked global energy supplies and ramped up inflation. Despite Trump's claims that Iran's missile arsenal has been mostly decimated, Tehran retains about 70% of its pre-war stockpiles of missiles, according to U.S. intelligence. Much of Iran's highly enriched uranium probably remains in the nuclear facilities bombed by the U.S. and Israel last year. On Tuesday, Netanyahu and Trump held a tense phone call about the path forward, said U.S. and Middle Eastern officials. The Israeli leader's persistent pressure to restart the war has irritated some U.S. officials, particularly given the strain that renewed fighting would impose on the Pentagon's munitions supply. Israel is not capable of fighting and winning wars on its own, but nobody actually knows this because they never see the back end, said a second administration official. It's unclear whether United States munitions shortages factor into Trump's deliberations over restarting the war. Earlier this week, Trump said he called off an imminent military strike on Iran at the behest of America's Arab allies, who urged him to consider a peace deal with Iran that would restrict its nuclear program in exchange for reopening the Strait of Hormuz and ending the war. We're in the final stages of Iran. We'll see what happens, Trump told reporters Wednesday. We'll either have a deal or we're going to do some things that are a little bit nasty. In preparation for a potential resumption of hostilities, the United States moved more naval assets near Israel to provide additional protection from Iranian threats. If fighting does resume, the extent to which Iran's allies in the region may join in will be a significant factor, said U.S. officials. During the last round of fighting, Israel could generate only 50% of the airstrikes by the end of March compared with the beginning of the war because its aircraft pilots were worn down by operations against Houthi militants in Yemen and airstrikes targeting Hezbollah in Lebanon, said a U.S. official. The sortie degradation is important, said Grieco. The IDF was worn down by Gaza, Lebanon, and the question I have is whether Israeli commanders underestimated their ability to sustain operational tempo. According to officials, the two countries agreed in advance to a ballistic missile defense framework that effectively ensured that high-end interceptors such as THAAD and ship-based missiles would absorb the bulk of ballistic threats to Israel. Israel relies more heavily on lower-tier systems such as Iron Dome and David's Sling to counter projectiles from groups such as Hezbollah and the Houthis, while conserving its more sophisticated interceptors. The result, officials said, was a significant drawdown of U.S. stockpiles while Israel was able to maintain its higher-end air defense stockpiles. The dynamic seemed to clash with Trump's America First mantra, said Justin Logan, director of Defense and Foreign Policy Studies at the Libertarian Cato Institute. Since Trump took office again, Israel's position makes sense. Our priorities first, our resources last, he said. Why Trump has tried to make this America First is less clear. After the Pentagon last year reportedly disclosed having only 25% of the Patriot air defense inventory needed to fulfill existing U.S. defense plans, it should have been a wake-up call, said Logan. Why this wasn't a screeching siren to Trump officials is a mystery, he said. Mike?
15: Thank you, Drew. Disputed Democratic autopsy of 2024 loss says White House failed Harris. The Democratic National Committee chair said the report was released for full transparency, but the document opens with the DNC disavowing its contents by Dan Marica and Hannah Knowles. The Democratic National Committee released a long-awaited autopsy of the party's failed 2024 presidential campaign on Thursday, but party leaders took the awkward position of asserting that the report itself does not meet our standards. The report was released for full transparency, according to DNC Chair Ken Martin, who has faced months of anger over his earlier decision to withhold it. But the document, described by party officials as a draft, opens with the DNC disavowing its contents and stating it cannot independently verify the claims presented. While it might be tempting for Democrats to point to narrow margins of defeat for Kamala Harris and down-ballot candidates and argue they need to tweak rather than overhaul their approach, the report says this denialist thinking prevents the party from seeking real accountability and making necessary changes. The report, which was prepared by Democratic strategist Paul Rivera, argues that the White House, under President Joe Biden, did not do enough to set Harris up for political success. The White House did not position or prepare the vice president, the report says. Had the White House explored and evaluated ways to leverage Kamala Harris earlier in the administration, perhaps it would have improved the president's standing, and it certainly could have helped to prepare her to lead the ticket. The White House told the DNC to do polling ahead of the 2022 midterms to assess how then-First Lady Jill Biden could support her husband, but no such polling was done to support Harris as vice president, the report says. The autopsy also says Democrats did not attack Trump forcefully enough, suggesting many in the party believe Trump's negatives were so baked in that negative advertising would be of limited use. Future Forward, a super PAC supporting Harris, focused on making an economic case for Harris because the issue was the top concern for voters, the report says. But Harris still lost the economic argument. Pollsters hold Harris's campaign leadership that the data suggested even measured breaks with the then-President Biden would help her politically, but saw little movement on that front. The committee's initial decision to withhold the report was driven in part by Martin's desire to avoid reigniting the finger-pointing that consumed the party after the 2024 loss. Democrats have been notching a string of wins at the ballot box since then. But holding back the report caused consternation within the Democratic establishment, prompting some to question Martin's leadership. And the messy process of drafting and releasing the document has been embarrassing as the party tries to turn the page on 2024 and move on to winning races later this year. Prominent Democrats vented Thursday that the report was mishandled, complaining about both its quality and the months-long back and forth over whether to share it. Some went further to call for Martin's resignation as DNC chair. Dan Pfeiffer, a political commentator and former top Obama advisor, said Martin is not the right person to lead the DNC at this time. Danielle Butterfield, the executive director of Priorities USA, a progressive super PAC, said Martin is preventing us from moving forward. is pretty damning that instead of actually talking about the substance of the report, we're just talking about whether or not Ken Martin should resign, Butterfield said. Martin defended the decision to keep the report private last year in a statement to the Washington Post. Here's our North Star. Does this help us win? If the answer is no, it's a distraction from the core mission, he said. On Thursday, Martin released what amounted to a mea culpa. After last November's massive Democratic wins, I didn't want to create a distraction, but by not putting the report out, I ended up creating an even bigger distraction, Martin said. For that, I sincerely apologize. The report, he wrote in a statement, was not ready for prime time when he got it last year. CNN was the first to obtain the 2024 autopsy. The report delves into decision-making during the 2024 presidential race. During Harris's campaign, the report said, pollsters recognized that Trump's ads attacking her stance on transgender issues were very effective and concluded that if the vice president would not change her position, and she did not, then there was nothing which would have worked as a response. The draft leaves out some notable sources of friction for Democrats in 2024, including criticism from the party's left over the Biden administration's strong support for Israel in its war with Hamas. The autopsy goes beyond decisions made during the 2024 campaign, lamenting that in the years since Barack Obama's landslide presidential victory in 2008, Democrats have lost ground at every level of government and missed opportunities to invest in states and local officials. It also suggests Democrats need to engage earlier with voters and put more money into voter contact, pointing to the conservative youth group Turning Point USA as an example of Republicans' year-round efforts. The report calls for greater focus on voters in Middle America and the South, who it laments have come to believe they are not included in the Democratic vision. Harris wrote off rural America, assuming urban-suburban margins would compensate, the report states. The document also says it drew on publicly and commercially available data, as well as interviews with more than 300 people and organizations. An annotation on the document by the DNC says that the source material was not provided and that unsourced claims cannot be independently verified. The autopsy says the Democratic Party and its candidates have lost voters' trust. In the face of misinformation and disinformation, our candidates have proven incapable of projecting strength, unity, and leadership, and voters have drifted away, it says. And it echoes other warnings from top Democrats about population shifts away from blue states and the resulting potential changes in political representation after the 2030 census. Democratic officials, including at the DNC, have touted the party's overperformance in elections around the country in the past year as a sign that the political tides are turning in their favor. But the autopsy warns Democrats against drawing a false sense of security from their success in 2025. A dive into the details shows some of these elections were tighter than Democrats should be comfortable with, and point to room for improvement in future efforts, the report says. The release comes at a trying time for the Democratic National Committee. Despite wins at the ballot box, the committee holds $18 million in debt, according to its most recent fundraising report, with only $14 million in the bank. I hope we can find the money for an autopsy of the rollout of the autopsy, said Alyssa Cass, a Democratic operative in New York. Drew?
16: Thank you. What layoffs hide about the real problem with the job market? This is an article by Shira Ovid and Rachel Lerman. Jobs can feel precarious right now as well-known companies keep slashing workers. The latest is Meta, which promised it would cut jobs this month and on Wednesday sent layoff notices to about 10% of its staff, nearly 8,000 people, according to news reports. Like some other technology companies, Meta has attributed the layoffs partly to the effects of artificial intelligence. They follow job cuts from Amazon, Wall Street banks, Oracle, Nike, and UPS. Meta didn't respond to a request for comment about the layoffs. Jeff Bezos, Amazon's executive chairman, owns the Washington Post. But headline-grabbing layoffs and corporate justifications can give a misleading impression about what ails America's job market and AI's role in that. It could lead people to misjudge their career prospects or financial risks. The number shows that layoffs in the U.S. are roughly at or below levels from before the pandemic, although they are higher than in 2022 when businesses snapped up workers as the economy roared back to life. In the 3 months ending in March, an average of 1.75 million Americans were laid off each month, according to calculations of Bureau of Labor Statistics data. The average in March 2019 was 1.72 million. A different measure that accounts for the growing U.S. workforce shows that layoffs affected about 1.2% of people in March, a number that has been steady for years outside of the pandemic. That doesn't mean getting laid off. That doesn't make getting laid off any less stressful. There's so little hiring that the 3 million Americans who voluntarily quit their jobs each month, people entering the workforce or those who are laid off, face longer odds than they did a few years ago. Layoffs, broadly considered, are not a problem at all, said Guy Berger, a senior fellow at the Burning Glass Institute, a nonprofit research organization focused on the labor market. Hiring being weak, that's the biggest problem. Americans' views of the economy and their own job prospects risk being distorted by too much focus on the relatively small number of layoffs, economists and other experts say. People fearful of job cuts may pull back their spending or delay fruitful transitions like moving to a place with more career opportunities. In the technology industry, where Meta and other companies are regularly announcing job cuts, the layoff picture is complex. There has been a marked increase in layoffs in recent months in what the Labor Department calls the information industry, which includes employment of software developers and other tech workers. But Matthew Martin, senior U.S. economist at the research and consulting firm Oxford Economics, noted that hiring has also increased in that category, which includes media and entertainment. The combination of hiring minus layoffs in the information industry is effectively a wash, Martin said. Layoffs at big tech companies like Meta and other high-profile employers don't necessarily reflect what is happening in the country, Martin said, and draw far more attention than what may be slow and steady workforce growth. There's a lot of headlines about job cuts. There's a lot more headlines about job cuts than there are about expansion plans by businesses, he said. In his view, technology companies may be pushing out some workers and replacing them with people who have different skills as they respond to the demands of AI. It's true that businesses in some industries are devoting enormous sums of money and attention to AI. It's changing how some people work, and a minority of American businesses are rolling out AI tools. But it's also becoming a trend for bosses to blame layoffs on the productive capabilities of AI and its ability to replace workers, even when job cuts may have little to do with the technology. Sam Altman, CEO of ChatGPT maker OpenAI, has taken note of the pattern that he and others call AI washing, essentially a high-tech form of whitewashing. The Post has a content partnership with OpenAI. You know something is happening all the time when they have a word for it, said Gautam Mukunda, who teaches leadership at the Yale School of Management. Mukunda and other observers note that AI could be used by CEOs as a shareholder-friendly excuse for layoffs triggered by other factors, including overhiring by the tech industry during the pandemic. Other high-profile companies, including Meta and Uber, have effectively said they're spending so much money on AI that they need to cut back elsewhere, including by slashing staff or reducing planned hiring. AI-related employment changes are tiny so far, said Nathan Goldschlag, director of research at the Economic Innovation Group, a Washington think tank. He pointed to a recently published analysis of Census Bureau surveys, which found more than 95% of businesses that use AI said it hasn't changed their staff sizes, and AI-related employment increases were more common than decreases. What economists call a low-hire-low-fire job market is rough for job seekers, acknowledged Jerome H. Powell, who is set to depart as chair of the Federal Reserve. The labor market is in balance, Powell said at a news conference last month, but it's an unusual and uncomfortable kind of balance where people who don't have jobs will have a hard time breaking in. Mike?
15: Thank you. Trump to ease rule on climate super pollutants, says move will cut costs. Industry trade groups reject the administration's claim, saying the rollback of the Biden-era regulations would actually drive up prices. By Cleve R. Woodson, Jr. and Jake Spring. President Donald Trump announced on Thursday a rollback of two Biden-era regulations on refrigerants that are potent drivers of climate change, as the White House argues that deregulation can help tame inflation ahead of the midterm elections. The Trump administration said the moves, revisions to President Joe Biden's administration's 2023 technology transitions rule, and a proposed technical fix to a separate rule on refrigerant emissions, are projected to save American families and businesses more than $2.4 billion. The administration's plans were first reported by USA Today. The bottom line is you have beautiful refrigeration systems that work incredibly well, takes care of your meats and foods and everything else. You take it out and replace it with stuff that barely works, costs a fortune, and it's no good, Trump said at an Oval Office event announcing the changes, and everyone's going to go bankrupt. Trump claimed that reforms would give Americans lower prices at no detriment to our country, including environmental detriment. Industry trade groups, however, said the rollback would actually drive up prices by increasing demand for existing refrigerants, by allowing manufacturers to make equipment using hydrofluorocarbons, HFCs, for longer. Meanwhile, the overall supply of the chemicals continues to decline under hard limits set by Congress in the 2020 American Innovation and Manufacturing Act that cannot be changed by the EPA. The Biden rules aim to transition the country's refrigeration away from HFCs, chemicals that are among the most potent greenhouse gases. Some of the chemicals trap heat at a rate hundreds or thousands of times as high as carbon dioxide does. White House officials said the savings from revising the regulations could translate into lower grocery prices, cheaper transportation costs for refrigerated goods, and lower costs for home air conditioning repairs and replacements as the administration tries to blunt criticism over rising prices tied to the war in Iran and Trump's tariff policies. In a statement, EPA Administrator Lee Zeldin claimed the Biden administration's refrigerant policies increased costs on businesses and consumers, which he said didn't protect human health or the environment, and instead piled on costly, unattainable restrictions. Stephen Urich, president of the Air Conditioning, Heating, and Refrigeration Institute, said in a statement that costs could actually rise. This rule works against basic supply and demand, he said, adding, so instead of falling, refrigerant prices are likely to rise, resulting in higher service costs and higher costs for consumers. There is no analysis showing that delaying Biden-era rules would lower costs, he added, as it applied only to new equipment and did not require supermarkets to replace existing refrigeration. Meanwhile, the administration has undercut manufacturers that invested in production lines to make equipment using newer refrigerants that complied with the regulation, said John Hurst, executive director of the Alliance for Responsible Atmospheric Policy, a chemical industry group. Trump and Zeldin made the announcement alongside executive from major grocery and food distribution companies, including the Kroger Company, Piggly Wiggly, Giant Eagle, and Fairway Stores. According to the White House, revisions to the technology transitions rule are expected to generate more than $900 million in savings, including more than $800 million for supermarkets. The administration also projected up to $1.5 billion in savings for companies transporting refrigerated goods if the emissions rule change takes effect. Officials said the changes would safeguard more than 350,000 high-skilled American jobs and preserve lower-cost options for homeowners repairing or replacing air conditioning systems. Environmental groups have argued that stricter refrigerant standards are necessary to combat climate change, while industry groups have criticized the pace and cost of the transition. The EPA is catering to a small group of straggling companies by derailing the shift away from these climate superpollutants to safer alternatives, said David Doniger, a senior attorney at the National Resources Defense Council, an environmental advocacy group. The industry at large supports the HFC phase-down and has already invested in making new refrigerants and equipment currently installed in thousands of stores. Across both of his presidencies, Trump has repeatedly weakened or rolled back environmental regulations, including emission standards, climate rules, drilling restrictions, and chemical limits, while arguing that the changes would lower consumer costs, strengthen domestic industry, and protect American jobs. His administration has framed environmental regulations as economic burdens that raise prices for energy, transportation, manufacturing, and everyday goods. Drew?
16: Thank you. Billie Jean King just graduated from college at 82 in a true superager move. This is an article by Sidney Page. In 1961, Billie Jean King enrolled at what was then Los Angeles State College, but left after 3 years to pursue professional tennis. She went on to become one of the sport's most iconic players, reaching number one in the world ranking and winning 39 Grand Slam titles across singles, doubles, and mixed doubles. She also became a staunch advocate for gender equality and made history as the first female athlete to receive the Presidential Medal of Freedom. Despite her long list of accolades, the unfinished degree bothered her. On May 18th, at age 82, King walked across the stage at California State University at Los Angeles and collected the Bachelor of Arts in History she had begun more than six decades earlier. "It is a privilege for me to be here as a member of your graduating class," she said during her commencement speech. "Yeah, baby, only 61 years. She explained why it held extra meaning for her. "Like so many of today's graduates," King said, "I am the very first member of my immediate family to graduate from college." Research suggests King's late life accomplishment is more than a milestone. It's the kind of behavior associated with becoming a superager. According to Eric Topol, a cardiologist and longevity researcher who directs the Scripps Research Translational Institute, two strong contributors to healthy aging are continuing to learn new things and keeping a sense of purpose. King's decision to return to college in her 80s hits both. "This can't do anything but help her get to being a superager," said Topol, author of Superagers, an evidence-based approach to longevity. A superager, as Topol defines it, is anyone over 85 with good cognitive function and without neurodegenerative disease, cancer, or cardiovascular disease. Topol said there are two systems in the human body that researchers increasingly believe are the main determinants of health span: the brain and the immune system. They are really what accounts for why healthy aging occurs in some people, he said. Nurturing the brain definitely helps to drive healthy aging. Topol explained that there is more robust evidence for why physical activity is important for longevity. "The data that is overpowering," he said, "but cognitive engagement leans in a similar direction," he said, "though there isn't as much research on it." King, who was not available for an interview with the Washington Post, has certainly led a physically active life. She has said she returned to school because she wanted to finish what she started. I came back with a purpose," she said in her commencement speech. "I like completing things. It's like shaking hands at the net after a match." While keeping mentally busy has cognitive benefits, Topol said, completing a college degree goes deeper since it involves learning a new skill, which has shown to help prevent neurodegenerative disease, and having a purpose, which has been documented to promote healthy aging. "This has a dual benefit," Topol said. "This is a twofer because it's purpose and it's brain health promoter." The same would apply, Topol noted, to learning a new language, taking up a musical instrument, or pursuing any long-term intellectual challenge later in life. King, who was born and raised in Long Beach, California, told the graduating class about her family, a firefighter father, a homemaker mother who later worked outside the house, and a younger brother, Randy Moffitt, who pitched in the major leagues for 12 years. She also reflected on the causes that shaped her on and off her life on and off the court. Tennis is a global sport, and it became my platform. But equality was my dream to make the world a better place, she said. King closed her speech by dropping bits of wisdom for the graduating class. Champions practice their strength, concentrate on what you're strong at, and practice it. Everything you do, winning or losing, good or bad, it's feedback, not failure. Don't take things personally, that's really important. Don't let others define you, you define yourself. Pressure is a privilege, and champions adjust or adapt. Have fun, be fearless, and make history. Afterward, King and a group of Cal State LA student athletes hit signed tennis balls into the crowd. It's a nice inspiration to see somebody as an octogenarian getting a college degree, Topol said. It's terrific, it's rare, it's great that people can take the initiative and get it done. Speaking to reporters after graduation, King said she hopes her accomplishment motivates others. Sometimes you think, I'll try and it'll be nice, King said. This isn't nice, this is magnificent. My hope is that I inspire even one person to go back. In an Instagram post the following day, King expressed how much her degree means to her. It's never too late to learn, to grow, or to chase the dream that still quietly calls your name, she wrote. Whether you're 18 or 82, your goals are still worthy of pursuit. Never let anyone convince you that your moment has passed. Mike?
15: Thank you. Subpoena bill would curtail secretive tool used to target government critics. The bipartisan legislation, which comes after a Washington Post investigation, would also limit the federal government's ability to obtain phone records without a judge's order. By John Woodrow Cox. A bipartisan coalition of lawmakers has introduced legislation that would make it harder for federal investigators to obtain phone records and also would prevent the government from weaponizing a secretive legal instrument it has used to target critics. The effort, led by Senator Ron Wyden, a Democrat from Oregon, and Representative Adriano Espaillat, a Democrat from New York, comes after the Washington Post investigated the Department of Homeland Security's use of administrative subpoenas, which federal agencies can issue to collect Americans' private personal information without an order from a judge or grand jury. The Subpoena Abuse Prevention Act, co-sponsored by three Democrats and three Republicans, calls for sweeping reform to how the government deploys administrative, grand jury, and trial subpoenas to obtain communications records. It would force government officials, under penalty of perjury, to certify that they won't use subpoenas to monitor or retaliate against people exercising their right to free speech or other constitutionally protected activities. We've got a bipartisan group of senators and House members who share the view that we shouldn't be sitting around and letting the Constitution be abused, Wyden, the bill's author, said in an interview. We're going to push hard. The bill also would sharply limit federal agencies' ability to obtain phone records without a judge's order, addressing a long-standing complaint among congressional Republicans whose basic call data, showing who they contacted and when, were collected as part of former special counsel Jack Smith's investigation into 2020 election interference. In addition, Wyden's legislation would prohibit the government from using subpoenas to collect sensitive information in bulk, such as the names of every person who downloaded an app, and require the government to tell a subpoena's recipient, often tech or phone companies, that, unless a court orders them not to, they can inform customers of whatever legal demand for data they receive. In February, the Post told the story of a 67-year-old retiree named John, who had emailed Homeland Security prosecutor Joseph Dernbach to urge mercy for an Afghan seeking asylum. 5 hours later, John received a notice from Google that the agency had requested information from his account. The next month, a pair of Homeland Security investigators showed up at his suburban Philadelphia home to interview him about the email. "This is not right. This is not fair," Wyden recalled.

0: system that allows the federal government to unjustly and secretly rifle through your phone records without ever going before a judge, she told the Post in a statement. Senator Wyden and I both wholeheartedly agree that unchecked government surveillance is the threat to every American, regardless of party. In public testimony early this year, Smith defended the subpoenas, asserting that investigators needed to track calls made from the White House on January 6, 2021, as the president tried to thwart certification of the 2020 election results. Smith noted to lawmakers that he only obtained logs with the times and lengths of their calls, not the content. While the government's acquisition of the Republicans' phone records has drawn intense scrutiny, the overwhelming majority of people whom federal agencies target with secretive subpoenas are not public officials. For John, who spoke to the Post on the condition that his last name be withheld out of fear for his family's safety, the notice from Google in late October left him in a panic. The tech giant didn't say what information the government wanted, but it did tell him that to keep them from getting it, he would have to file a motion in federal court and submit it to Google within 7 days. He initially assumed the subpoenas had been approved by a judge or grand jury because he didn't know any other kind of subpoena existed. Google had notified him from a no-reply address and directed him to request a copy from Homeland Security, which he tried and failed to do. He eventually learned that Google did not fulfill Homeland Security's request. We review all legal demands for legal validity, and we push back against those that are overbroad or improper, as we did in this instance, a spokesperson later told the Post. Homeland Security withdrew the subpoena in early February after the American Civil Liberties Union filed a motion to quash in federal court. The proponents described administrative subpoenas as critical tools that allow investigators to avoid protracted judicial reviews to obtain information that could, for example, help them identify someone sexually exploiting a child or track down a suspected drug trafficker. Speed is what makes them so useful, former and current federal investigators have told the Post. With no external bureaucracy, the government can obtain phone, financial, and internet records in days. In recent months, Homeland Security has issued administrative subpoenas to try to identify Instagram users who posted about ICE raids in Los Angeles and to expose the people behind an Instagram and Facebook account that tracked ICE raids in Pennsylvania. The agency abandoned both cases after the ACLU intervened. John Doe's ordeal and similar experiences of other ACLU clients have exposed how easy it is for the government to weaponize administrative subpoenas against people exercising their constitutional rights while completely evading judicial oversight, Kia Hamandanchi, senior policy counsel at the ACLU, said in a statement. This bill would impose serious impediments to retaliation against people like John. Like other federal agencies, Homeland Security doesn't have to share how many administrative subpoenas it issues each year, but tech experts and former agency staff estimate it's well into the thousands, if not tens of thousands. Former staffers have told the Post that officials throughout the agency, even in mid-level roles, have been given the authority to approve the legal demands. The bill would require federal agencies to tell the public how many administrative subpoenas they issued in the previous year and the number of people's accounts for which they obtained information. If the legislation passes, John said, he'd be thrilled. We want to live in a free society, he said, and this would obviously be a huge step in the right direction. Drew?
1: Thank you. Supreme Court dismisses death penalty case on people with mental disabilities. This is an article by Justin Juvenal. The Supreme Court on Thursday chose not to weigh in on what standards states should use to assess whether a person who commits a crime must be spared the death penalty because of intellectual disabilities. The High Court dismissed on procedural grounds the case of Joseph Clifton Smith, who was convicted of capital murder in Alabama, leaving in place a lower court ruling blocking his execution. The majority ruled the court should not have accepted the case, which revolved around how to assess multiple IQ scores that fall above and below the cutoff allowing execution. The case was significant because many capital punishment defendants fall into this borderline territory in the 27 states that have the death penalty.

0: The unsigned majority opinion did not offer a rationale for its decision in Ham v. Smith, but Justice Sonia Sotomayor wrote in a concurring opinion that the case was not the proper vehicle to examine how to treat multiple IQ scores in death penalty cases, and the justices did not have the necessary factual record to reach a decision. And with that, we're just about out of time. This has been Mike and Drew with the May 22nd edition of the Washington Post. Please be safe. Have fun this holiday weekend. We'll catch up next week.
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0: 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It is specifically designed for and directed to people with visual, physical, learning, language, or other disabilities and conditions that prevent them from reading printed materials.
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2: 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Today, I'll be reading from May 11th, copyright 2026, Time USA, LLC. And now I'll begin with The Fighting Illini. Illinois Governor J.B. Pritzker takes aim at a third term, Donald Trump, and perhaps the presidency, by Julia Taruso, Chicago. It's St. Patrick's Day in Chicago, and J.B. Pritzker is on a boat cruising down the city's green-dyed river. An icy breeze whips beer cans across the deck as the Illinois governor takes a swig of red-breast whiskey from a flask offered to him by a bagpiper. Weaving through the crowd, he mingles with the tipsy guests, talking housing policy with a visiting Irish diplomat, joking that they don't make kilts in his size, and chatting up the members of the holiday parade court. Even here on the party boat, the city awash in festive green, President Donald Trump is not far from Mines. Colleen Kelch, a marketing professional and member of the Queen's Court, grows serious as she details Pritzker's battles with Trump and his defense of LGBTQ people in the state. "He fights for us," Kelch says. As he campaigns for a third term, Pritzker is riding his battles with the president to national prominence. His re-election campaign mentions the commander-in-chief more than it does his GOP challenger, and he blasts Trump ad nauseum on social media. Like other blue state governors, he has sued and trolled the White House, but he has gone further than most of his peers. After Trump sent federal law enforcement agents into Chicago, Pritzker created an accountability commission to create a public record, investigate, and recommend possible actions against officials he believes overstepped. He's demanded Trump reimburse the state for about $8.6 billion in tariffs later ruled unconstitutional. "People ask me why I push back on Trump so much," he tells Time. "Every day you let an authoritarian go unchecked is another day that people are losing their rights and maybe even losing their lives." Pritzker, 61, is widely expected to run for Trump's job in 2028. He has positioned himself as a contender by bringing stability to a historically dysfunctional state, ushering in a raft of progressive policies, and emerging as one of Trump's most vocal antagonists among a crowded chorus of agitated Democrats. He's managed to attract the curiosity and even admiration of the party's left while cultivating the Democratic establishment, a balancing act that could be powerful in a primary if he can maintain it. Money wouldn't be a problem. Pritzker is a billionaire who has self-funded each of his previous campaigns. Longtime Democratic strategist James Carville said recently that if he had to bet on a Democratic presidential nominee this far out, it'd be Pritzker. "He's shown a lot of backbone," says Democratic strategist Rebecca Katz. "He's also done some quiet work on some big issues." In a primary, Pritzker would face scrutiny of everything from his past support for AIPAC to his family's offshore trusts. Some Democrats are skeptical that an heir to the Hyatt Hotel fortune can win over a party that wants to shed its elitist image and win back working-class voters. "He casts himself as the benevolent billionaire," says Victor Rees, an Illinois Democratic political consultant, "but it's going to be hard for the Democratic Party to say we are against the whole billionaire class, but we're going to nominate this billionaire." For the moment, Pritzker is riding high, leveling his attacks against Trump with a happy warrior vibe. alternating grim warnings about the demise of democracy one moment and dad jokes the next. "That's not really coffee, is it?" he chides a member of the plumbers' union holding a paper cup. Then he smiles widely as the boat dumps more bright green liquid into the city's river. At Lou Mitchell's diner in the West Loop, a waitress moves to refill Pritzker's actual coffee, and he reflexively shields his mint green tie. "This is my genius business idea for after I'm governor," he says, describing a tie that unfolds into a bib. "You can get in on it." Dismissing Pritzker's business ideas seems unwise. With a net worth of nearly $4 billion, he is among the richest elected officials in America. His family name is on museums, architecture awards, and law schools. He has poured money into Democratic candidates, groups, and causes. The ability to bankroll his own campaigns, Pritzker argues, makes him one of the few politicians no one can buy, which is, of course, an argument Trump once made, too. It's not like every wealthy person is a terrible person or can't understand other people, or every poor person can't understand the importance of, let's say, a business succeeding, Pritzker says. "I don't think it matters what your income level is. I think what matters is what your experiences are and what your values are." Pritzker is the great-grandson of Ukrainian Jews who fled pogroms in the 1880s. His great-grandfather Nicholas Pritzker emigrated from Kiev to Chicago. A book he wrote about that journey has become a prized possession of the governor's. J.B. and his two siblings were raised in Atherton, California, an upscale Bay Area suburb, as the family business grew into a major hotel chain from an initial motel near the Los Angeles airport, where Pritzker worked as a busboy. A privileged upbringing was marred by personal tragedy. Pritzker's father, Donald, died of a heart attack at 39 when J.B. was 7. His mother, Sue, struggled with alcoholism. Pritzker talks about her tenderly, describing a role model who marched for abortion rights and taught her kids alcoholism was a disease before that was common. The governor recalls the day she sat her children down and gave them a book about addiction. "I was probably 10, he says. "I think about how hard that must have been to lay yourself bare about your own challenges." When Pritzker was 17, his mother was driving drunk when her Cadillac broke down. She was on the way to a garage in a tow truck when she inexplicably leaped from the truck and was killed. Left parentless just before college, Pritzker started at Georgetown and later transferred to Duke. There he met Terry Sanford, the university president who had changed the trajectory of his life. Sanford was a former North Carolina governor who protected freedom riders in their push for desegregation in the 1960s and backed Vietnam War protesters while leading Duke. Pritzker became a mentee. When Sanford ran for Senate in 1986 and won, Pritzker joined the campaign and then his staff. "It was Sanford," Pritzker says, "who advised him that if he wanted to run for office someday, he should decide where he wanted to set up a life, meet the people, and go do it there." Pritzker took a job with Senator Alan Dixon, an Illinois Democrat, and studied law at Northwestern. He spent $1 million of his own money to run for a Chicago House seat in 1998 when he was 33, but finished third to Jan Schakowsky, who has held it since. He has said the loss taught him that ideas go only so far in a campaign. "It's like somebody building like a small business," he told the Chicago Tribune. "You need to build the infrastructure to win a campaign." For more than two decades, Pritzker worked in the private sector, running a venture capital firm with his brother. He stayed active in civic life, founding the Pritzker Children's Initiative, an offshoot of his family foundation, to support early childhood education. He was the chief fundraiser and a primary driver of the construction of a Holocaust museum in the Chicago suburb of Skokie, the site of a famous controversy over a planned neo-Nazi march in the 1970s. In 2018, Pritzker ran for governor. The incumbent, Republican Brad Rauner, was unpopular. Illinois had gone 2 years without a budget, was suffering from a pension crisis, and had a backlog of unpaid bills. Pritzker ran on a platform of raising the minimum wage, banning assault weapons, and expanding pre-K. His slogan, Think Big, gestured to both his plans and his weight, a topic he often jokes about, even though he has slimmed down in the past year. If you're seeing me in person for the first time, yes, I'm the guy who put the gov in Wegovy, he quipped at the gridiron dinner in Washington in March. Aides and allies describe Pritzker as down-to-earth and hard to ruffle. He's warm, he's real, he's human, says Christian Mitchell, his deputy governor and running mate. It's always, what do you need? How can I help? And then it's the call, 6-7 days later, when you didn't really realize you needed it. Pritzker says he sleeps about 5 hours a night. Aides say they often wake up to early morning texts about policies he's read about in Europe and wants to bring to Illinois. To relax, he watches TV. He loves Star Wars and Star Trek and does puzzles. I tell people he's the one billionaire I'm not eating when things go down, says Minnesota Governor Tim Walz. Walz recalls once calling Pritzker in a panic when Elon Musk threatened to sue him. Pritzker talked him off the edge, telling Walz the tech billionaire was likely bluffing because he wouldn't risk the legal disclosure a suit would require. Pritzker, in turn, came to Walz to better understand how to manage Trump's threats to send federal agents to Illinois for the immigration enforcement surge known as Operation Midway Blitz. The state's successful lawsuit over the National Guard deployment, combined with Pritzker's combative pushback, is often credited with shortening the length of the federal immigration operation in Chicago. He knows that he doesn't know, and he has the confidence to say so, Walz says. I admire that in leadership. Pritzker inherited a state with a long history of corruption and mismanagement. Since he took office in 2019, Illinois has earned multiple credit rating upgrades. He helped close a deal to bring a Hyundai plant to Joliet, pushed to build a quantum technology sector on Chicago's far south side, and in October dragged legislators and labor leaders into 3 state days of talks until they struck a deal to fund Chicago's transit system. Some Republicans credit Pritzker's fiscal record and approach, though they say he has grown less collaborative over time, and note the bar set by his predecessors is low. I give him a C, says former State Representative Tom Demmer, a Republican who was his party's chief budget negotiator. He stayed out of prison, avoided scandals previous governors had, and tried to bring some professionalism and consistency to the office. Soon after winning his first term, Pritzker sank $56.5 million of his personal money into an ad campaign for a graduated income tax that would hike rates on millionaires and billionaires like himself. The measure was defeated after Ken Griffin, a hedge fund billionaire and prominent GOP donor, spent $54 million on ads attacking it. Lawmakers say that battle marked a turning point for Pritzker, who had already signed bills to legalize marijuana, ban right-to-work laws, raise the minimum wage from $9.25 to $15 an hour, and make the state an abortion sanctuary. With a Democratic supermajority behind him, Pritzker successfully pushed affordable housing bills and a medical debt forgiveness program as his anger hardened against Trump, who he believed had abandoned the state during the COVID-19 pandemic. Progressives held their nose when they voted for him the first time, Pritzker's former economic strategist Cameron Mock says. Then a lot of them came back and said, I'm pleased to report I was so wrong. To some Illinois liberals, Pritzker hasn't gone far enough. The governor has pushed back on Democratic legislation he considers bad for business, including Chicago Mayor Brandon Johnson's proposal to reinstate a corporate head tax, a monthly charge of $33 per employee for companies with more than 500 employees that would fund public safety. Pritzker called it a job killer. In an interview, Johnson said the two often agree. They're currently advocating for a new version of a millionaire's tax. But he argued the governor can get more credit than he deserves for being a progressive champion. Wealthy white men have a lot of cover, Johnson says. The expectations of individuals of privilege are different than women and people of color, and I think that more politicians need to be challenged to push an agenda that's responsive to the people who have been stuck in the margins. The same policies that have excited the left have frustrated many on the right. In Beverly, an upper-middle-class neighborhood on the far south side of Chicago, several residents at the annual St. Patrick's Day parade had a sharp criticism for the governor. "It seems like he just wants to have a nonsense fight with Trump in everything he does," says Kenny Green, a 41-year-old maintenance worker. Other parade-goers lamented the state's high tax rate, crime concerns, and Pritzker's refusal to work with federal immigration officials. "Almost every day he's out there poking the bear," says State Representative Tony McCombie, the GOP minority leader in Springfield, of Pritzker's attacks on Trump. "It makes me nervous for our rural health care, for our education funding, for our infrastructure funding." Pritzker has taken the most heat recently for standing by the state's sanctuary immigration policies after an 18-year-old Loyola University student named Sheridan Gorman was shot and killed, allegedly by an undocumented immigrant, while walking on Chicago's Lakefront Trail. Trump blamed the killing partly on Pritzker, whom he called one of the worst governors in the history of our country. The suspect in the case has been charged with murder. Pritzker accused the administration of politicizing the tragedy. A third term would focus on unfinished business. Pritzker introduced a package to the legislature to rework Chicago zoning laws to boost affordable and middle-income housing units in the city, a proposal that's gotten some national attention. He also wants to add more free pre-K seats and streamline early education services in the state. "I'm going to get it done," he says. One lingering question is whether Pritzker can forge a deal to get the Chicago Bears to stay in Illinois rather than decamp for a new stadium in Indiana, which has dangled more lucrative tax incentives. The governor has been adamant that he doesn't want to saddle taxpayers with the burden of a new stadium, even as pressure mounts to keep the team in the city. "It's not easy in a sportsmanic culture to stand your ground," says Illinois State Representative Cam Buckner, a Democrat. "People lose their economic common sense when a team, a logo, an emotion gets involved. So for the governor to say Illinois is not going to be held hostage, not going to be bullied, we're going to apply scrutiny to this conversation, is admirable." As she prepared to march in the St. Patrick's Day parade, M.K. Pritzker, the governor's wife, considered what she thought of her husband's running for a third term. Her shoulders sank. "Oh, geez, that was my response," she says. "If the national landscape was a little bit different, maybe he wouldn't have run, but he's in a strong position to continue the fight." Those close to Pritzker say his decision on whether to run for president will hinge on conversations with his wife and two college-aged children. The governor insists he is undecided. "There's not some plan of what's going to happen in the future," he says. But few people in Illinois believe him, and Pritzker has done little to dampen the widespread suspicion that he has national aspirations. He is doing many of the things that candidates in waiting do, giving speeches in key early voting states like Nevada and New Hampshire, expanding his political network by spending time with party leaders in states like Texas and Florida. He was the headliner at Washington's White Tie Gridiron Dinner, where he lobbed jokes at his fellow governors and potential 2028 rivals Gavin Newsom and Josh Shapiro. If he runs for president, Pritzker would have to retool his pitch for a post-Trump era. Demmer, the former Republican lawmaker, questioned whether some of Pritzker's pugnacious rhetoric will come back to haunt him, pointing to comments calling for Democrats to be street fighters to ensure Republicans cannot know a moment of peace. "It just begs an interesting question as the whole Democratic primary field shakes out," Demmer says. Trump is not on the ballot. How directly relevant is that aggression to what people want? In the meantime, there is the business of winning his current campaign. Pritzker ran unopposed in the March 17th primary, teeing up a November election against former state representative Darren Bailey, whom he beat in 2022. More notably, his endorsement, money, and political operation helped lift Juliana Stratton, his former lieutenant governor, to victory in the U.S. Senate primary. Pritzker's involvement in the race drew criticism from the Congressional Black Caucus, which backed U.S. Representative Robin Kelly, another black woman. Its chair warned Pritzker's effort to tip the scales won't soon be forgotten. 2 days after the primary, Pritzker and I spoke for a final time over Zoom. He'd just launched his first general election ad. The spot never mentions Bailey. Instead, it goes after Trump for inflicting high grocery prices on Illinois residents. I asked the governor if Democrats risked focusing too much on Trump as they search for a path forward. Pritzker said no. He says he doesn't think about how he's received nationally when he takes on Trump. He thinks about children of immigrants worried their parents won't be there to pick them up, or businesses hit by tariffs. I'm doing what I've learned is best to do in the face of a threat to people's lives, he says. I'm not picking up polling to tell me what to do. Pritzker framed the fight against Trump as a necessary precursor to what comes next. First you defend democracy, he explained. Then you have to explain what it should get you. If you can't afford to pay your health insurance, if you can't afford to pay your rent, if you can't afford food or a vacation now and then, what kind of a life are you having, he says. We need to be fighting for that. Whoever it is that's running in 2028, it's got to be about a better life for people. Moving on to the 100 most influential companies of 2026 and how they're shaping the world. Alphabet, The Clairvoyant, Andrew R. Chow. Mountain View, California. Many years ago, Sundar Pichai was scuba diving with his family in Hawaii when the weather turned unexpectedly rough. As Pichai entered the water, waves pummeled his lanky frame. He wondered if he should return to safety. Eventually, he kicked downward. Just a few feet below, Pichai found the calmest place in the world, he says, and became possessed by a meditative stillness. I believe that in any situation, there is a layer which is super calm, in which, if you can get there, you can observe what's going on, he says, and your mind's energy is focused on what you need to do. This anecdote, which Pichai relays in Google's Mountain View headquarters on a Wednesday afternoon in April, is almost too on the nose. As CEO of Google and Alphabet, Pichai runs the second most valuable company in the world and could earn $692 million himself over the next 3 years pending Google's stock performance. But he is practically anonymous compared with other tech CEOs who love making waves, Elon Musk, Mark Zuckerberg, and Sam Altman. Pichai is more sedate. His low-key style has led critics to underestimate him. In late 2022, with the arrival of rival OpenAI's ChatGPT, they decried Google as bloated and out of touch, with Pichai emblematic of its corporate inertia. I was under the belief that they just had lost their chops, says Gene Munster, managing partner at Deepwater Asset Management. Think about Yahoo or eBay. Once you lose that drive for being willing to sacrifice your golden geese for better ways to do anything, it's almost impossible to come back. Cue the Jaws soundtrack. While analysts called for his resignation, Pichai remained calm. He had been lying in wait for this moment for a decade. In 2016, he had declared Google would be an AI-first company and began cultivating a series of projects, custom chips, cloud, YouTube, and deep AI research that seemed to have nothing to do with Google's core search product. All of these bets have paid off, and then some. Google DeepMind, the company's AI research lab, led by Nobel Prize-winning CEO Demi Hassabis, forged several key breakthroughs that catapulted Google's Gemini model to the top of many capability leaderboards. Gemini now accounts for a quarter of AI traffic worldwide, up from 6% a year ago, according to SimilarWeb. Google has quietly introduced millions of people to AI through everyday products, search, image generation tools like Nano Banana, video editing on YouTube, research assistance via Notebook LM, translation through Google Translate, and autonomous driving with Waymo. At the same time, its cloud division has boomed, powering a wave of businesses entering the AI economy. In January, the company hit a $4 trillion market capitalization, becoming only the fourth in history to do so after NVIDIA, Apple, and Microsoft. All these successes mean the main criticism Pichai faces is no longer about his leadership, but rather whether Google has once again become too powerful for society's good. Equipped with cutting-edge AI, the company is now seen by some as a dystopian big brother that turbocharges militaries, hoovers up personal data, and enables mass surveillance. Its algorithmic tweaks can crush business models. And the company's clout is likely to grow. Its massive advantages in funding, infrastructure, and talent mean it may be the behemoth best positioned to win the AI long game, many analysts argue. So while Pichai prefers to operate out of sight as the arbiter of how and when billions of people use AI, he is central to humanity's next chapter. Pichai carries strong values into his work. Economic uplift, compassion for migrants, and says his quest is to build useful things for as many people as possible. But his fiercely competitive nature is undeniable, too. If he wants to do something, you're not going to be able to stop him. He's just going to be super nice about it, says Cesar Sengupta, one of Pichai's longtime former Google lieutenants, and then you cannot move him. Some 8,700 miles separate Pichai's current home in Silicon Valley from his birthplace. He was raised in Chennai, a southern Indian metropolis, in a modest house. He and his brother slept on the living room floor. Growing up, his family progressively gained a series of transformative technologies, a water heater, a refrigerator, a rotary telephone. When the phone arrived, so too did his neighbors, flocking to his house to call their families or the hospital for medical records. But the rollouts were agonizingly slow. It took 5 years to get off a government waitlist to secure a telephone. For Pichai, it was an early example of why technology should sometimes ship faster than the speed of bureaucracy. "I do feel a sense of urgency around it all," he says. Pichai arrived in the U.S. in 1993, where he earned master's degrees in science and business from Stanford and Wharton before joining Google in 2004 in product management. The same month, Gmail launched. He quickly rose through the ranks because of his ambition, work ethic, and instinct for what users wanted, his collaborators say. In Silicon Valley, there are a handful of archetypal leaders like Steve Jobs as the visionary or Zuckerberg as the engineer. Pichai is the ultimate product leader, those collaborators say. He was the driving force behind Chrome and Drive, even when senior leaders doubted those projects' viability. He has this ability to fully simulate a product in his head and how it will be received and used by end customers, says Clay Baver, a former Google executive who worked directly under Pichai for a decade. He has an exceptional sense for craft and the details in a product, all the way down to the pixels on the screen, the sound of a voice, the tactile feedback. When Pichai took over as CEO in 2015 from co-founder Larry Page, he had a vision in mind. Most people still treated thinking machines as sci-fi fantasy, so it caught other leaders in the company off guard when, in 2016, Pichai announced that Google would be shifting its priority from mobile-first to AI-first experiences. "This paves the future for Google for the next 10 years or so," he declared in an internal meeting that year. Not everyone was convinced. For many of us, it was like, "Wait, are we ready?" "People have been talking about AI for 40 years, says the former Google executive Sengupta, who remembers Pekai fielding pointed questions in Google's exec circle, where the company's VPs have candid discussions. But Pekai had been spending time with the company's AI leaders, like Husaby, whose startup DeepMind was acquired by Google in 2014, and Jeff Dean, each of whom were presiding over sporadic but key breakthroughs. Pekai was particularly blown away when DeepMind's AI system, AlphaGo, played a brilliant, novel move in the strategy board game Go against champion Lee Sedol in 2016, revealing that AI could think creatively and beyond mere mimicry. I understood the potential of the technology to make sharp jumps, Pekai says. Of course, being a product manager at heart, Pekai wasn't just interested in AI in the abstract. He wanted this nascent technology to supercharge the next generation of Google products. At the time, AI was still primitive. We were joking that they couldn't tell the difference between a chihuahua's face and a blueberry muffin, says Baver. Pekai pushed to implement it anyway. He drove AI recognition into Google Photos and personally tailored his keynote at the company's annual I.O. Developer Conference to cover how the future of search would be visual, spearheading Google Lens. Then he doubled down on other AI bets, custom silicon chips known as TPUs, to train new models and self-driving cars through Waymo, each requiring huge investment with little hope of near-term revenue. Perhaps the most pivotal decision of Pekai's career was his conviction about the internal importance of DeepMind. After the success of AlphaGo, Husaby wanted to spin DeepMind out of Google into an independent company that prioritized safety over profits. Other Google executives, including co-founder Page, were fine with this proposed arrangement, journalist Sebastian Malaby reported in The Infinity Machine, a new book on Husaby. But while Husaby pushed for multiple years for DeepMind's independence, Pekai ultimately rebuffed the effort. He needed DeepMind not only to advance science independently, but also to help him integrate AI into Google's products. I felt a strong conviction that we had to be one team to make sure we are making progress here, Pekai says. It was so central to the company, I couldn't envision it in my head, intellectually, to think about it any other way. Before late 2022, AI chatbots were mostly a punchline. One 2016 effort from Microsoft, Tay, had been pulled from the web after producing racist and sexist messages. Google had been building chatbots internally, but the reputational risk of releasing them was too high, especially because the company was facing antitrust concerns. Google had also made the lion's share of its money on search advertisement. In 2023, the category accounted for 55% of its revenue. Plunging into AI search threatened to decimate that business. There were questions internally about, we have some new tech, but is it really ready? Will it hurt users' trust? Says Liz Reid, Google's VP of search. Then the tech advanced and the world changed and the risk factors changed. OpenAI's large language model, built atop a neural network concept developed a few years before by Google researchers called the Transformer, gained millions of global users within days, asking it for medical and relationship advice, pitch decks, and poetry. The new tool posed a direct challenge to Google's search dominance, especially when OpenAI announced a partnership to integrate into Microsoft's Bing. The main signal I took away from that moment was that, wow, the Overton window has shifted, says Pekai, referring to the concept of how something previously considered radical can become mainstream. The technology is still imperfect, but people are more ready for it than we fully internalized. Pekai was ready to pivot. His investment in TPUs put Google in position to massively build out its AI data center infrastructure while partially avoiding the so-called NVIDIA tax. the premium companies pay for the chips that power AI. And Google was sitting on a ton of data to train on, thanks to its search index and YouTube, as well as a mountain of cash from its overflowing profits. Pichai had also cultivated a deep bench of talent. He decided it was time to harness DeepMind and place it at the center of the company by combining it with Google's other cutting-edge AI research team, Brain. The call to motivation was, this is your life's work, and you have a chance to go express it and put it in front of billions of people, he says. The transition was intense, with many employees expected to work nights and weekends. Mindset shifts were required. DeepMind researchers could no longer operate in the abstract. Now the technology development is completely coupled with the product itself, says Corey Kavukioglu, CTO of Google DeepMind, and teams were forced to be more collaborative. People realize if you all pull together, you can quickly make a difference, says Reed, the VP of Search, and that gives people a kind of high. The early results were rocky. When Google pushed out a rival chatbot in early 2023, it falsely claimed that the Webb telescope took the first picture of a planet beyond our solar system, causing Alphabet's market value to plummet $100 billion in a day. A year later, when Google released AI overviews and search, it told a user to eat one small rock a day. Despite the ridicule, Pichai wasn't concerned. Even when we made mistakes, I could see that we were doing many right things, he says. My job was to make sure we are going to be set up well a year out. And he had been in this situation before. When we built Chrome, we had 1% market share 1 year after we launched, he says. In fact, if you look at Google's history, it has virtually never been first to a new tech product, whether it be web browser, search, mail, or maps. But its distribution channels, resources, and talent allowed it to close gaps fast. Sergey Brin, the company's co-founder, returned in 2023 to work on day-to-day technical model improvements. The newly united Google AI team, led by Husaby, made crucial breakthroughs, including the scaling of pre-training, in which the AI model is fed vastly more data, and the honing of chain-of-thought reasoning, in which LLMs take longer to think about their answers, leading to better results. Their own AI tools have assisted in the effort as well, employees say. Google engineers widely use Gemini Code Assist to improve Gemini itself, and Pichai asks Gemini for conversational advice before he meets with other CEOs. Sometimes Gemini will return a superficial answer, Pichai says, to which he responds, "Tell me something that could really be on his or her mind." And I get really insightful things, which makes for a more human connection, because that's actually what they are worried about, he says. Over the past 2 years, Google's progress has been relentless. Gemini 2.5, released in March 2025, and Gemini 3 in November, sailed past its chatbot competitors in key benchmarks. The leaderboards are constantly in flux as companies ship ever more powerful models. Over 2 billion users engage with Google's AI-enhanced search features monthly, and the overviews no longer tell anyone to eat rocks. Search revenue grew 17% year over year in the fourth quarter of 2025. Quieting concerns over AI's cannibalizing Google's core business, and the company crossed $400 billion in annual revenue for the first time. AI has been integrated into Google Search, Gmail, Calendar, Maps, Docs, and Photos, meaning that people who aren't even seeking out AI are now engaging with it. No other company delivers AI to so many people in so many places. The analyst Munster argues that this may matter more than the technology. People need to have something 10 times better to really switch behavior, he says. And they have something that's actually really, really pretty good, but it doesn't need to be the best. Google's newer AI products have taken off as well. Millions of users have turned to research tool NotebookLM to synthesize information. Waymo's self-driving cars have achieved mundanity on the streets of cities like Austin and Los Angeles, with London their next stop. YouTube has transformed from a money pit into a subscriber behemoth and legitimate television replacement, earning over $60 billion a year. Neil Mohan, the CEO of YouTube, says that Pichai has played a crucial role in YouTube's growth, including in its development of new AI production tools for creators. His insights foreshadow these huge trends, but they're also very, very precise, he says. In San Francisco, the developer Jose Portilla is building a startup that uses AI tools to create personalized picture books and TV shows for kids. Portilla uses Nano Banana to generate images and Gemini to build stories and voice the characters. They have the best image model right now, and there's no one else close, he says. I always tell people Google will be the main winner in these AI wars. They have the capital. They have the data. They just needed somebody to push them and wake them up. Pichai's lieutenants hold up his resolute focus on serving the user as an unequivocal good. But the approach has its costs. Optimizing for user behavior invites externalities. If workplaces can deliver goods more cheaply with AI, they may deem workers expendable. If newsreaders can get the information they seek from AI overviews, they might stop clicking through to websites, decimating publisher traffic. There's also a thin line between a product that people love and one they can't escape. In March, a California jury found Meta and YouTube liable for harming a young user through addictive design features that contributed to her mental health distress. YouTube was ordered to pay $1.8 million. Similar dynamics have made AI systems dangerously sycophantic. In October, a man who had developed a relationship with Gemini died by suicide after Gemini promised him an eternity together. The man's estate sued Google. This shows that safety is, at best, a second thought for them, says Jay Edelson, the plaintiff's lawyer. When the lawsuit was filed, a Google representative told Time that Gemini was not perfect but generally performed well and had referred the man to a crisis hotline many times. A month later, the company rolled out new support tools, including directing Gemini users who expressed thoughts about suicide or self-harm to crisis hotline resources. Areas like mental health are profoundly important, Pichai says. We are going to be very receptive to feedback we are getting as we engage. The calculus gets even murkier when the user is military. While DeepMind stipulated in its original agreement with Google that its tools could not be used for weapons or surveillance, that language has since been removed, and Google has worked with government agencies like U.S. Immigration and Customs Enforcement and the Israeli government. While Google has maintained that the Israel contract was not for military workloads, internal documents show that the company fretted over its inability to control how Israel used their technology. This year, Google has faced internal blowback not seen at the company since the first Trump administration, when Pichai himself participated in an employee protest against the president's immigration policies. In February, more than 1,000 Google workers signed an open letter demanding the company end its partnerships with DHS and ICE. An additional 100 DeepMind employees signed a letter asking Jeff Dean, Google's chief scientist, for red lines around the usage of Gemini by the Pentagon for surveilling American citizens or piloting autonomous weapons without a human in the loop. Google has 190,000 employees. DeepMind has around 6,000. One of the employees who signed the letter was engineer Alex Samburov. Google's products are used for violent purposes domestically and abroad, he wrote on an email to Time. I don't want to work for a digital weapons manufacturer, and many of my colleagues are against this drift towards militarization. But they are afraid to speak out due to the justified fear of retaliation. Google fired 28 employees who stage a sit-in against the company's contracts with Israel in 2024. Pichai says that all of us, including the government, are aligned on humans in the loop, and the technology not being used for mass surveillance in a way that contradicts human rights. As to respond to Samborov, he says, "I think it's a very nuanced issue. We all have a role responsibly to invest in the national security of democracies around the world. I think we've long, more than any other company in the world, had a culture where employees speak up." When pressed about these challenges, Pichai's answer is uniform. The technology needs to be rolled out first gradually and then modified by companies and governments based on real-world feedback. This approach turns users into guinea pigs, but Pichai is convinced that it is better than the alternative, especially as AI tools become increasingly powerful and disruptive. He cites Waymo as an example of a seemingly dangerous AI project that Google has rolled out slowly and safely. The last thing you want to do is to not use it, not see any of these behaviors, and then just have a powerful model and get surprised, he says. So I think it's important we are working through these things. Skeptics of Pichai's ambitions might consider his record. Over the past decade, he foresaw the rise of video content creators, self-driving cars, and mainstream AI tools, despite being told they were a distraction. Now Google controls every level of the AI stack: research, chips, cloud, software, hardware. Among the existing public companies, they're the best positioned because they have more pieces than anybody, says Munster. The company also has a massive amount of cash, announcing in February that it could double its spending on capital expenditures this year to over $175 billion. Pichai is already looking toward new frontiers. On Google's campus, excited employees walked me through a set of demos for drone delivery through Wing, hologram-like video calls via Beam, and AI-powered glasses. Together with Google's many other Gemini products, they trace the outline of a single animating idea, a personalized AI that knows you better than anyone. The idea unnerves critics but thrills its architects. We talk about it as a kind of universal assistant that would be on your phone, your laptop, your TV screen, your watch, your glasses, says Josh Woodward, who leads Google Labs and Gemini app. Further out on Pichai's horizon are goals like bringing humanoid robots into every home, launching data centers into space, and accelerating quantum computing, which could lead to breakthroughs in cancer treatment and climate modeling. It's easy to dismiss all that as sci-fi corporate hype, but people said that about Pichai's 2016 AI declaration. A decade later, he remains convinced that if his company focuses on the users, everything else will click into place, no matter what washes up in the wake. "I have a lot of trust in people and their ability to use and adapt to technology," he says. "We will need frameworks unlike we've ever had before, but I expect humanity to rise to the moment." Moving on to SpaceX, the rocket factory. Aerospace phenom SpaceX logged a record-breaking 165 launches of its Falcon 9 rocket last year. And that's not all that makes SpaceX a pace-setter. Its Starlink constellation of nearly 9,500 satellites has brought internet to conflict zones in Ukraine, Gaza, and Iran. In February, SpaceX announced it was merging with xAI, the Elon Musk-founded artificial intelligence company, and the company has sought FCC permission to launch a 1-million-strong constellation of AI satellites that would deliver data powered by the sun and cooled by space. The company's Starship rocket, the most powerful launch vehicle ever built, is set for its 12th test flight this spring. COO Gwynne Shotwell says SpaceX's 10-year plan is to take up to 100 passengers at a time to the moon. Moving on to Netflix, streaming behemoth. In February, in a shocking reversal, Netflix walked away from its $82.7 billion bid to acquire Warner Brothers Discovery after refusing to counter Paramount Skydance's revised offer of $111 billion. The move was hardly an indication of weakness. In 2025, the streaming giant delivered $45.2 billion in revenue, up 16% from 2024, and surpassed 325 million global paid subscribers. In 2026, it is doubling down on investing in live sports and events, partnerships with prominent podcasters and content creators, games, and AI-powered discovery, search, advertising, and creation tools, including acquiring Ben Affleck's AI filmmaking company, InnerPositive, in March. Co-CEO Greg Peters says Netflix's ability to play in both the creative and tech spaces gives the company its edge. They can be as good as us in one, he says of competitors, but being as good in both is tough. Moving on to Ant Group, China's fintech giant. Chinese finance conglomerate Ant Group has spent the past year building Alipay Plus into a vast cross-border digital wallet network spanning more than 100 markets. But the bigger shift has been Ant's strategic repositioning as an AI-first company, with R&D spending hitting a record $3.26 billion in 2024. Last year, it also debuted an AI healthcare app that lets users ask medical questions of over 5,000 hospitals and nearly 1 million doctors. It had more than 100 million users in its first 10 months. Well, that's all the time we have for today. This has been Stacey Stamos with Time Magazine. I hope you've enjoyed today's reading from the audio reading service at the Allen County Public Library.
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1: Hi, this is Valerie Goldston. Now I'll be reading some of the latest stories from National Geographic magazine. Why Chonkers, the stellar sea lion, is such a rare sight. Scientists and tourists alike have been amazed by the massive sea lion hanging out on a San Francisco pier. The species can grow nearly twice the size of California sea lions, by Bethany Aguilar. A massive sea lion nicknamed Chonkers is having his moment at Pier 39 in San Francisco, drawing crowds eager to take in his sheer size. I usually come into work around 7:30 a.m., and he is already up and out there on the floating dock, says Stephen Arsenault, marina maintenance assistant at Pier 39. Typically, he'll hang out until about 10 o'clock and then jump in the water and spend the rest of his day in the bay. Sprawled across the dock, he might appear like any other sunbathing sea lion, but that bulk tells a different story. This is an animal built for the open ocean, made for cold water, defending territory and a life far beyond the harbor. Chonkers is not a California sea lion, the species people are used to seeing along the coast. Instead, he's a stellar sea lion, a species that ranges along the North Pacific Rim from northern Japan through Russia and Alaska and south to central California. While the two look similar, there are key differences, most notably size, with stellar sea lions growing over twice the size of California sea lions. It is quite obvious, if you've seen the pictures, that one of these things is not like the other when he showed up, says Adam Ratner, Director of Conservation Engagement at the Marine Mammal Center in California. Why stellar sea lions are so enormous? As the largest species of eared seals, male stellar sea lions can reach 11 to 12 feet and weigh up to 2,500 pounds. Once fully mature, they also sport a mane of fur around their necks, like a lion. Females are much smaller, growing to about 9 feet and around 1,000 pounds. They are light tan to reddish-brown, with a blunt face and a broad, bear-like head. Stellars need that size for a reason. Living in cold ocean waters, these sea lions rely on thick layers of blubber to stay warm. Their large bodies also help them dive deep, more than 1,000 feet, to hunt fish and squid at night. For males, size is especially important during breeding season, when they compete to defend territory to mate with females. They often forego hunting during this time, so they rely on the energy stored in their bodies, as they may go weeks without eating. Because of their size, stellar sea lions tend to dominate when they mix with smaller species like California sea lions, says Sharon Mellon, a biologist with NOAA Fisheries. That's likely why the California sea lions slip off the dock when he hauls out. A day in the life of Chonkers. Why is Chonkers at the pier? Probably the same reason people come here, Ratner says. Food. It's a good place to rest and hang out, and there's a lot of food around, he says. That's really what makes Pier 39 special. It's a protected area, away from predators, he added, as white sharks and orcas don't really come into the bay. Chonkers is clearly not one missing out on the food right now, and probably thoroughly enjoying the buffet of anchovies and other foods that's at his disposal, Ratner says. Like other sea lions, stellar sea lions rely on land to rest, molt, and socialize, gathering in large numbers at breeding sites known as rookeries. In California, small rookeries exist on offshore islands, including the Farallones and Ano Narua. Outside the breeding season, they spread out more, including to places like Pier 39, to find food and rest wherever they can find a good spot. But this time of year, males like him are in a lower energy, non-breeding state with lower testosterone. They're in winter mode, just getting fat. They're not breeding, Mellon says. So he's just hanging out. and might be wondering why the other sea lions jumped off. They do like to be next to other animals. Soon, chonkers will likely leave and head to the rookery site to establish a territory for breeding season, where the odds aren't quite yet in his favor, given that he's a younger male. He'll probably try, but he won't be successful. He'll give it a good shot, Mellon says. Young males often behave this way, learning how to compete and become territorial by spending time around others at the rookery. The species is just big, but only the biggest and only the strongest get to reproduce. In the meantime, if you want to catch a glimpse of chonkers, check out the live feed of Pier 39. What makes this sighting unusual? Chonkers is not the first of his kind to appear at Pier 39. Arsenault says there's usually one that shows up every year or so, and they stay a few days before leaving. Chonkers himself arrived March 13th. His lengthy stay is what is more unusual. And while it's not totally unexpected that he's there, it is less common. For instance, at the Marine Mammal Center, they've rescued a total of 43 stellar sea lions out of a total of 27,000 marine mammals in their 50 years, says Ratner. By contrast, they've rescued more than 17,000 California sea lions and more than 5,000 northern elephant seals. It is really, really rare, he says. Ratner, Mellon, and others say that what makes chonkers and Pier 39 so special is the rare chance to see wild animals up close. What I love most about the chonker story is that it gives us this opportunity to see this amazing wildlife right here in a major urban area, Ratner says. It shows how marine mammals and people can share the same space in a way that benefits both. Arsenault says the attention is noticeable. We're getting a ton more foot traffic, he says. I've been asked multiple times, like, hey, where's the stellar sea lion? So that's kind of different. It's special to see such a rare animal, especially because stellar sea lions haven't always thrived in these waters and face ongoing threats. Stellar sea lions were split into two distinct groups in 1997. The western population remains listed under the Endangered Species Act, while the eastern population, like the one chonkers likely belongs to, was listed as threatened before recovering enough to be delisted in 2013. The result of years of protection and management. For instance, managers created protected buffer zones around the rookeries and haul-out sites to keep fishing activity away, helping females and young have better access to food and improving their chances of survival. Even though some populations have rebounded, Mellon cautions against complacency. Marine heat waves and events like El Niño can still have major impacts, especially on coastal species like stellar sea lions, she says, such as shifting where their prey is found and how abundant it is. Past heat waves have shown how vulnerable they are, with fewer adult females surviving after the 2014 to 2017 heat wave. And you really worry about that, because once you lose your females, the population suffers for a while, Mellon says. Threats to these populations still exist, and we can't afford to ignore them, she adds. We do have a responsibility to them. They're just such a treasure. Here we have hidden history. Your chia pet's roots are deeper than you think. Long before the campy ceramic planters were all over TikTok or even 80s airwaves, they served as Mexican ceremonial artifacts with a different wow factor. Words by Sam Keen. If you were alive and channel surfing in the 80s and 90s, you almost certainly remember the jingle. Cha-cha-cha-chia! Today, some 50 years since chia pets first hit shelves in the United States, the funny little planters are still going strong. Available early on in a menagerie of cutesy animal shapes, including sheep, turtles, kittens, and teddy bears, The brand hit the pop culture stratosphere with its all-time catchy ditty, then branched out into licensed characters. Think Bugs Bunny and Bart Simpson in the early 2000s. And while the growing process is unchanged, soak the porous clay figurine in water, spread on a paste of seeds, and watch the sprouts cover your pet in fuzzy greenery, Chia Pets have since caught on with a whole new generation, thanks to retro nostalgia, time-lapse TikTok videos, and an increasingly vast and memeified catalog. Yes, you can still buy a Chia kitten, but it's in a mix with a Chia poop emoji, a Chia wrapper ice spice, and a complete set of Chia Golden Girls. 5 decades on, the kitsch still connects. But when Marta Turok, a Mexican anthropologist specializing in folk art, looks at a Chia pet, she sees more than a gag gift or droll decor. Her first time encountering one was at a Woolworth department store in Mexico City in the early 1990s. On the box was a clay bear with sprouted green fur that she recognized right away as a nod to a regional religious handicraft, one she had no idea had been co-opted into a novelty knick-knack. "I thought it was crazy," Turok says, "that somebody saw this as fun for kids." As Turok knows, the much-overlooked roots of the Chia pet are anything but frivolous. In the southern Mexican state of Oaxaca, terracotta animals covered in chia sprouts are a mainstay of the elaborate Semana Santa altars found in homes and churches in the lead-up to Easter. The Holy Week altars are solemn affairs set with candles, flowers, and other decorations that typically flank a weeping likeness of La Virgen de los Dolores, Our Lady of Sorrows. To the faithful, the figurines are highly symbolic, says Seattle-based ceramic artist Raul Aguilar, who is originally from Oaxaca's neighboring state of Chiapas and has written about the tradition's significance. "The green chia shoots evoke the continuation of life," Aguilar says, in an anticipation of Christ's Easter Day resurrection. And the choice of animal can have meaning, too. Sheep suggests the Lamb of God, while roosters call to mind the biblical story of the Apostle Peter denying Jesus before a cock crowed the dawn. Bulls, goats, dogs, deer, and even elephants are all creatures one might spot on an altar these days. To make them, artisans start with a mold and a lump of moist clay, create a hollow shell with a generic animal body, then add specific features like legs, horns, and antlers. After the figures have dried to a leathery consistency, they're scored with a stylus, or say a comb or fork, to make grooves where seeds can settle and sprouts can anchor. After an initial firing in a kiln, the animal's heads are glazed with a dark green lacquer, then fired a second time to fuse the glaze. To Aguilar, the Semana Santa pieces are a powerful example of syncretism, the blending of different religious traditions to produce something new. It's a historical irony that the grain-like seeds of Saliva Hispanica, or chia, play a central role in a Catholic custom. The Spanish once banned the plant's cultivation because of its ties to indigenous religion. Chia seeds were a staple of many native Mexicans, who pressed them for medicinal oil and ground them into flour for food. Aztec emperors received them by the ton as a tribute from conquered lands, while warriors drank a sort of pre-battle energy shake made of chia flour mixed with water and agave syrup. Chia, in fact, likely gives the state of Chiapas its name, deriving from a word in Nahuatl, the language of the Aztecs, that describes a place where the plant grows. For all of its history and symbolism, Aguilar suggests, there's still a playful side to the little animals. "They're trying to cheer Mary up," he says. "They're adorable. They're saying, 'Don't cry.'" That adorableness caught the eye of the late American marketer, Joseph Pettit back in 1977, when a drugstore sales rep first showed him an imported Oaxacan Chia figurine. Perdot thought he could sell them in droves, so he snatched up the rights and went to Mexico to study the production process. The company he founded, which shifted production to China in 1989, says that to date, it has sold more than 32 million Chia Pets in 11 countries. This includes one to Marta Turok at that Mexican city Woolworths more than 30 years ago. Despite the bear pictured on the box, she found a turtle inside when she opened it at home. She still has it today, although she's never sprouted the seeds. She only bought it, Turok says, to teach her son about the unexpected ways that traditional products can transform for modern times. Up next, we continue the article, National Geographic 33. Honoring a group of extraordinary people who are rising to meet the most critical challenges of our time, making meaningful progress and incredible breakthroughs. Icon, Russell Westbrook. The NBA star leveraging green tech to build stronger cities. When Russell Westbrook was a high school kid in Hawthorne at the edge of South Los Angeles, putting in the work to keep up a 3.9 GPA while nursing dreams of playing elite college hoops, he took to asking himself a simple question about his aspirations. Why not? As in, why not set super lofty goals? Why not treat them as perfectly achievable? These days, Westbrook is in his 18th NBA season, a point guard for the Sacramento Kings, and a revered league vet known for his explosive style of play. And all the while, he's been building his legendary NBA resume. Among other honorifics, he's recently become the all-time scoring leader among point guards. Westbrook has also relentlessly applied his "why not" mantra off the court, where he champions the potential of emerging green technologies to lift up underserved communities like the neighborhoods he grew up in and even transform his whole hometown. So why not solve LA's infamous smog problem in the next 2 years? The metro area has more unhealthy air days on average than any other in the United States, and the main culprit is tailpipe exhaust. To address it, Westbrook has partnered with the nonprofit Los Angeles Clean Tech Incubator, LOXI, on a campaign to secure funding and launch workforce training for the electrification of the city's municipal and commercial fleets, along with the installation of other clean energy infrastructure. The goal is cleaner air by the time the city hosts the 2028 Summer Olympics, setting an example for other world cities while all eyes are on L.A. Matt Peterson, LOXI's president and CEO, says he admires how completely and fully committed Westbrook is to a vision for a greener city. And while Westbrook won Olympic gold with Team USA in 2012, that's not why the campaign hits close to home. Semi-trucks hauling goods from the Port of Los Angeles currently spews exhaust right through his old neighborhood and in and around South L.A. This isn't just about the games, Westbrook told attendees at a clean tech summit last year. It's about creating opportunities, jobs, investments, and a future where our community benefits. Pushing for more green jobs citywide is an extension of a mission Westbrook has carried out for more than a decade, helping open pathways to careers in tech for black and brown kids. Since 2012, his Russell Westbrook Why Not Foundation has partnered with LA nonprofits on efforts to distribute laptops in schools, launch job training programs in coding and engineering, and more. Among its most significant commitments is Westbrook Academy, a charter middle and high school in South L.A., operated in partnership with the L.A. Promise Fund. Westbrook kicked off the 2024 academic year by cutting the ribbon on a new campus with state-of-the-art classrooms and science labs. He's most proud of the school's STEM program. He says a chance to show kids how important science, tech, sustainability can be to help the future, not just in LA, but across the world. Westbrook, who turned down a non-athletic scholarship to Stanford to play basketball at UCLA, knows that a love of STEM and a love of sports aren't mutually exclusive. When Los Angeles hosted the NBA All-Star Game in February, the Why Not Foundation launched tie-in events to highlight job opportunities for young people in clean tech, partnering with workforce development organizations. Similar events are planned for this summer's World Cup matches, another chance to reach young fans. Sports are the way that they can connect, Westbrook says. Then he shifts their minds from the field and the courts to futures they haven't yet imagined. Icon Harrison Ford, the Hollywood legend, stumping harder than ever for the environment. It may surprise you to learn that Harrison Ford has a species of snake named after him, Tachymenoides Harrison Fordi, a rare breed of slender snake native to the Andes, just 16 inches long. Harmless. Researchers found it in 2022, sunbathing in an alpine swamp. There's an ant name for Ford, too. Feodol Harrison Fordi, found primarily in Central America, and a spider, Caliponia Harrison Fordi, mostly in California, eats other spiders. He could have had his name on a Tanzanian butterfly, but demurred, suggesting scientists name it instead after his daughter, Georgia. Mimacrina genalia Georgia. It's hard to come up with Latin names for all the new species being discovered, Ford says, half grinning and half grimacing, sitting in his home office in Los Angeles. I guess they have to pin it on somebody. Ford is 83, and by now nearly 50 years since coming to fame playing Han Solo in Star Wars. His incapacity to take a compliment without a gruff wisecrack is the stuff of legends. But come on, there's no Tachymenoides Mark Hamilly or Fedroli Carrie Fishery. That's because scientists in the field know that Ford has spent decades championing biodiversity. For the past 35 years, he served as the public face of Conservation International, where he's currently vice chairman and whose mission he describes as saving life on Earth, basically. Instead of enjoying a restful retirement, Ford is working harder than people half his age. He spent much of last year shooting the third season of his Emmy-nominated therapist sitcom, Shrinking. When he's not acting, he's joining his CI colleagues in boardrooms with high-profile leaders such as French President Emmanuel Macron, petitioning for urgent resources to fight wildfires in Brazil, for commitments to conservation frameworks like the UN's High Seas Treaty, and more. His superstar clout helps bring to the table the kind of state-level decision-makers necessary to accomplish anything of global consequence, and the depth of his commitment, the knowledge that he's no one-off celebrity spokesperson, that he'll be back in a year to follow up, helps hold them to account. Both the Amazon fires and the High Seas Treaty were at issue last fall when CI leaders met with Macron and other international delegations during the Climate Week NYC conference. It was Ford's first time in high-level meetings alongside CI's interim executive director, Daniela Rake, who took the position last summer and was struck by Ford's knowledge and preparation. He wants to sit down before each meeting and go through what are our priorities. What is the outcome we want for this meeting, Rake says. He wants to game out and even sort of rehearse how that's going to go. Does that sound like an awful lot of running lines with the guy who played Indiana Jones? Rake laughs. It's not quite that, but it does feel like his day job is about being prepared. So that's how he engages with Conservation International as well. Ford is shrewdly aware of his utility to an organization like CI. He knows that even heads of state want to say yes to Han Solo. But he also knows his star power ain't enough, that it's on him to do what Han Solo can't, to articulate the urgent stakes of conservation work. People are sick to death of celebrity, I believe, he says, but they recognize truth when they see it, when they hear it. One truth he is espousing often lately, that it's time for the older generation of climate and conservation warriors to make way for a new crop of leaders with new ideas about advancing the cause. They are more fearless, more connected to the earth, and more capable of changing power than we ever were, he told an audience last fall, accepting a legacy award from the E.O. Wilson Biodiversity Foundation, where he's also been a board member since 2010. We just need to get out of their way. The curmudgeonly Ford emerges only when pressed to describe why he feels such passion for conservation, seemingly loath to come off corny or sentimental. He rubs his eyes, pauses. We simply can't provide for ourselves the things that nature gives us for free and that sustain our lives, he says finally. Then he drives the point home. Fresh water, clean air, pollinators for our crops, potential new undiscovered medicines and cures for things that ail us, food on our tables. They're not things we can provide for ourselves. As for what's on his docket with Conservation International in the year ahead, he finds it much easier to reply, everything, he says, everything that needs to be done. Devin Gordon. Visionaries. Hye Kong Kim and Nurul Sharifa, the K-pop superfans driving climate progress. Fans of Korean pop music, Hye Kong Kim never gives up until they see results. That's why she and Nurul Sharifa co-founded the Climate Justice Collective, K-pop for Planet. South Korea's Hyundai Motor Company nixed a deal with a coal-powered supplier after K-pop for Planet launched a relentless social media petition drive. Since the organization set its sights on the Korean entertainment industry, the label behind girl group Phenom's Blackpink has committed to carbon neutrality by 2040, part of a current campaign dubbed, of course, K-pop Carbon Hunters. This has been brought to you by the Mind's Eye Organization.
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4: This is Sound School. I'm Rob. It's illegal to be queer in Uganda. Same-sex relationships have been outlawed in the country since the late 1800s, when Uganda was a British protectorate. From time to time, over the last 125 years or so, laws criminalizing LGBTQ relationships were toughened and expanded, like in 1950, when the country's penal code further criminalized same-sex relationships, using language like gross indecency and carnal knowledge against the order of nature. A decade ago, Uganda signed into law the Anti-Homosexuality Act of 2014. It was a law dubbed by activists as the Kill the Gays Bill because it initially contained a provision for the death penalty in some cases, a punishment that was later amended to a life sentence. Under the act, for first-time offenses, an individual could be imprisoned for 7 years. People who, quote, aid, abet, and counsel LGBTQ people could also be sentenced to 7 years. Even someone who marries an LGBTQ couple risked arrest and imprisonment under that law. A little later in 2014, the act was declared unconstitutional on procedural grounds. But in that legal climate, there was also increased social risk for queer people in Uganda. They faced evictions, discrimination, acts of violence, and public outings.
5: Now let's talk about sexuality. It seems the backlash has begun in Uganda, and we're talking of reports of a witch hunt against gay people.
6: Well, this is Uganda's leading tabloid newspaper. What they published today, they say in celebration of the new act, is that what they say is the top 200 homosexuals in Uganda.
7: I'm very scared. Actually, I didn't even go to work today. I'm locked up in the house, and I don't know what's going to happen now. I'm talking to all my activists on phone, and it's the same. They're all locked up in their houses. They can't move out. They're watching their back to see what's happening.
8: They tend to take the law into their hands. And when they learn that so-and-so is actually homosexual, they may go to the extent of lynching such persons. But
6: a lot of anti-homosexuality, there could be repercussions in terms of violent acts towards individuals. So that's the fear.
9: For the last few years in Uganda, it's been a tense atmosphere.
4: Mary Goodhart is a freelance radio and podcast reporter based in England.
9: As a gay person in Uganda, most people will make a choice, which will be either you stay in the closet, you be very secretive about your life, or you basically try and get out where you can be free, but then you're sacrificing your home.
4: Mary was a producer for a BBC World Service podcast reporting stories from Africa called The Comb. That's where the montage of news clips came from, detailing the dangerous situation in the country.
9: And even if you're not suffering that kind of actual physical violence, it's just absolute enormous ostracization from your community. You know, reputation is really important, and the kind of social implications of being labeled as gay in a lot of communities is just so severe, and not just for yourself, but also for your family then. It's not an environment where people are generally going to come and talk to a journalist.
4: But it's in that environment Mary came across a story she was eager to produce for The Comb. In the late 20-teens, an organization called PFLAG formed in Uganda. PFLAG initially started in the U.S. just over 50 years ago. At the time, the acronym stood for Parents and Friends of Lesbian and Gays. Now it just goes by PFLAG, and they support and advocate for LGBTQ people and people who love them, as their website says. When Mary heard about PFLAG Uganda, she thought, oh, we should feature an interview with a parent and their children on The Comb. She reached out to the founder of the organization, and they said, well, let's wait. The people involved are already risking a lot just by joining PFLAG, never mind talking to the media. So Mary put the idea on hold. Eventually, a couple years later, in 2020, her contact in Uganda gave the thumbs up and put her in touch with potential interviewees. But there was a question, a big question. If people are going on the record publicly, a risky choice, what's the best way to guarantee their safety? For instance, where is it safe to record?
9: There are spaces where if you're having a certain conversation and you're overheard, people might be hostile about that.
4: In addition, they couldn't record in people's homes. It was 2020 during the COVID pandemic. So they booked a room at a gay-friendly hotel where there was plenty of space for social distancing.
9: And then there was the question of how to get them there safely. We didn't send a car like to their address. We arranged a meeting place that was away, again, just so as not to draw attention to them, you know, sort of being picked up in an unusual vehicle or anything like that.
4: Mary also had to make arrangements for someone to translate between English and Luganda. It's a prominent language in Uganda. She also needed to find someone to record and someone to act as a producer, wrangling the schedule and such. And, if that wasn't enough, like everyone else working on the project, they'd have to be trustworthy. But that's a lot of people. And the more people involved, the greater the likelihood word may get out. To keep the number to a minimum, they hired one reporter, someone known to PFLAG. And that person handled all the jobs, translator, audio engineer, and producer. Once the logistics were sorted, they recorded interviews. And I should mention, a counselor who works for PFLAG and who was familiar with the families sat in the studio during the interviews. Mary told me they were a silent presence, but helped make the participants feel more comfortable. And if need be, they could have provided additional help with translation or offer support if someone was feeling distressed. So, with all the interviews in the can, now there was a whole other side to the question of how to protect interviewees. The story. Identifying people in the story was chancy. Mary says there were a few levels of protection they could provide. The first, change names. Second, remove telling details, details that might identify someone, like where they live or their job. Mary realized in most cases that might be enough, but in this situation, an additional step was necessary.
9: When you're talking about something that is this serious, where someone could actually be at risk of violence, if their voices could be recognized, that wouldn't have been safe enough.
4: In other words, because a voice might be recognized, she couldn't mix the story the usual way, where you hear a few seconds of someone speaking Luganda and then fade them down and lay in a translator over the top. That wouldn't work. An alternative option, disguise the interviewee's voice, you know, pitch shift it or garble it or both. But Mary and the team rejected that approach.
9: Yeah, for a couple of reasons. One is you have to do that very severely in order for it to be effective. And you wouldn't get the benefit of their voice if you were doing that. What you would get would be a kind of deep, robotic, strange voice, which if you're doing a sort of half-hour bit of audio telling this person's story, it's hugely distracting from what they're saying. You won't therefore get their emotions, you won't get their energy, you won't get whatever.
4: In the end, Mary's answer to the problem of recognizable voices, actors.
9: Given the length of the interviews, the seriousness of the subject matter, and the fact that we couldn't use their voices at all, we felt we needed to actually find actors who we could work with and, you know, go backwards and forwards and try and get the delivery of the lines correct and be as true as possible to the person that we were trying to portray.
4: Let's hear one of the actors. This is a clip where Kim Chakanetsa, the host of The Comb, poses a question to an interviewee going by the name Princess.
10: When did you realize that you were transgender?
11: Actually, accepting myself as a trans woman, it was a journey. I had a lot of friends at school, but when I was growing, they were talking about homosexuality being something evil. So, you know, when you start having those different feelings in yourself, and then you're asking yourself, oh my God, what is happening to me? Why am I feeling this way? I had a lot of fear in myself, even to know who I am. I was not in a position to say I am gay or I am trans. But one thing I was just sure about was I was attracted to men, and I met a fellow transgender woman by that time. And this transgender woman was telling me, oh, you're trans, you're trans. I was like, no, I'm not trans. What does that mean?
10: Princess was shocked, but the transgender lady invited her to a meeting where she met other gay, bisexual and trans people.
11: That made me that day feel like I'm not alone.
10: But simply realizing the truth wasn't the same as being able to accept it.
11: I lived in that fear to accept myself. But by the time I was able to know that I am a transgender woman and I am happy to be a transgender woman, that's where my journey started from.
10: And Princess, was that at the center of your fears, how your family would react and whether they would accept you?
11: Yes, because one thing I know, that families are very important. At the end of the day, we all need family, we all need home. But my deepest fear was having their acceptance because I didn't want to live in a closet. Actually, that fear turned me to have depression even.
4: Let's switch gears now from issues related to anonymity to working with actors. The story about PFLAG Uganda was a two-part series on The Comb, released back in 2021. It was called A Child Like Mine. In addition to Princess, the episodes also included interviews with two mothers of queer children, including Princess's mom. And that meant three different actors needed to be hired in Uganda. Actors fluent in English with voices that accurately represent the interviewees.
9: So we want someone who's going to sound like they've got the correct accent, a Buganda accent, even though they're speaking in English. We need them to sound like they're the correct kind of age, and we need them to be women.
10: She started working as an advocate for transgender rights and wished that she could share that part of her life with her family. But finding the right way and the right time was too difficult.
11: So I didn't tell them, but guess what? At a certain time, I was among the people who were arrested with a bill. The anti-homosexuality bill. That's when my family got to know.
12: But when I was arrested, I wasn't thinking about how I'm going to live in prison. The only thing I was thinking about was family, how they are going to see this. I was outed in the media. I was everywhere. Social media, what. I'd only think about my family. How are they going to look at me? Even my father. Like I was saying, what am I going to tell my dad? You know, because there are those who believe that Jesus is Jesus, Lord is Lord. My dad would not even accept anything regarding that.
4: As I mentioned, Mary is based in England, so she couldn't be in the studio with the actors working as a voice coach. Connecting via video wasn't an option either. Mary says electrical service was spotty, making internet and Wi-Fi unreliable. To pile on the difficulties, the actors often changed schedules or got caught in traffic, which meant nailing down a specific time to connect was next to impossible. So here's what they did. They recorded translation, then sent the file to Mary. She'd drop what she was working on, listen, and then send voice notes back offering suggestions on how to improve the actor's delivery. They'd re-record, Mary would send notes, and on it went. Here's another example of the acting. We'll hear the host and the actor playing Princess's mom, who they called Salome.
10: And Salome, how did you first learn that your child was transgender?
13: To be honest, I first understood that when they were arrested and jailed. At the time of the arrest, I had never heard of such a thing. I first saw it in the newspaper before I went to the jail. Someone came running to my home with a paper to say, "Look at your child." I said, friends, this has killed me. Do you know what that does to a parent? You don't even believe it initially. I then got up, went to the police station. When I got there, I was told that your child was in a shared house where they were having same-sex relations. Boys with boys. I got very angry. I said to them, "Child, is this what you have visited your friends for? As a parent, that's not something you embrace right away. You get angry initially. You don't even fully believe it."
4: The actors read their lines from a transcript. And if you've ever read a transcript, it can look a little crazy because of how people talk. Inside-out sentences, false starts, incorrect grammar.
9: I'll have done it while I'm talking to you. Is whilst fluently talking to you, I will have jumbled words up. But because I've delivered it really fluently and sort of as if I believe in what I'm saying, your brain will have generously like rejigged it. And so I'll be coming across as coherent. Whereas if you then were trying to read back the transcript of what I said, you'd be going, "What?"
4: The trick is to edit the transcript for clarity. That way an actor won't need to wrestle with how something was said. But you don't want to edit for clarity too much, because you won't end up with an accurate portrayal of how the character talks. And then there are the non-verbals, the sounds someone makes in and around words. Many of those don't show up in a transcript, and Mary wanted them included. Take this moment from the actor playing the mother.
10: When did you learn that your son was gay?
14: I first heard about it as a rumor. A friend came and told me, "You know, we were seated at a hotel and a child passed by. People started talking behind his back saying that he's a homosexual." When they told me, I said, "That's just people talking."
4: So there's a little laugh in there after she says people started talking behind his back saying he was homosexual. And then there's a sigh.
14: That's just people talking.
4: How accurate is that to what was originally said?
9: I think that is accurate. I couldn't understand her original tape because of the language barrier. So for that, rather than it being me transcribing, we had our amazing journalist interpreter. And so she was putting in notes for us. She's put in brackets, sigh, brackets, chuckle. I think for that moment, actually, she laughed. It was a sort of proper laugh. I think that was a moment where we had the actor sort of redo it a couple of times. It's difficult to pretend to laugh. It's really difficult to make that sound sincere and not like you're taking the mic. And so I think at first we had her sort of going, "Ha ha ha ha ha," and it just didn't sound right. In fact, I think I vividly remember the back and forth WhatsApp messages on this, and I'm like, just half a second more of chuckle, less chuckle, you know. and sort of landed on something that felt about right. But yeah, we wouldn't have put in chuckles that weren't there.
4: Mary says Princess was an especially animated talker, funny, throwing her voice, providing dialogue from conversations she had with her family.
9: How on earth are we going to replicate this?
4: Even though anonymity was crucial, to help the actor playing Princess, Mary let her listen to a few short recordings to get a clear sense of how she talked.
9: There's a bit where it's about her father coming and seeing her when she'd been arrested, and he came to the police station, and then the next time he saw her was in court. And it's like this hugely tense moment for her, because he didn't know before that about her identity, and she doesn't know if he's furious or if he's heartbroken or what. And seeing him in the courtroom meant a huge deal to her. And when she was telling that, she was sort of giving little cries and giggles and like all of this stuff. And if we'd have tried to, I mean, we sort of did try replicating it, but some of it is in there. And I think the actress actually did a really good job, and we had to sort of go backwards and forwards a couple of times to try and get the energy of it without, what's it called? Like an imitation, an impression. Yeah, you don't want it to sound like you're doing an impression of someone.
10: Seeing her father crying for her plight in court was huge for Princess. But the journey to full acceptance of her as a transgender woman, rather than her parents' son and siblings' brother, would be much trickier. When she was finally released, returning home wasn't easy.
12: We didn't want to talk about it, actually. When I was released, I didn't want to go home with them because I felt I'm so shameful. Like I'm becoming a curse. I'm becoming something that might expose them. Finally, after some time, I went back home, but I did not want to talk about it. And guess what? They did not want to talk about it as well. So after some time, like 4 months, my dad came to me. Now, are you a woman or a man? Like, how should I take you to be? That was his first question. So my heart was telling me that, you know what? You can't tell him because you need to be open to yourself as well. So I openly told my dad that I'm a woman. I just feel like I'm a human. I'm just in the wrong body.
10: And thinking about that conversation, what did that mean to you?
12: It meant a lot. A lot, Kim. I'm telling you. Like I felt, you're getting out of a burden.
4: Mary's like any producer. She looks back at the series and questions some of her choices.
9: Why did I balance the story like that? That's repetitive.
4: But ultimately, she told me she's incredibly pleased by everyone's dedication to protect the participants. She's also incredibly pleased the Combe took time over 2 episodes to dig into the complexities.
9: You think of these struggles as the LGBTQ community and their allies on one side, and then you have homophobes, people who oppose them, on the other side. And it's so much more nuanced than that, because you have people who have that undeniable love for someone, like a parent, and someone can have been raised homophobic. You know, that's their entire understanding of the world, is that this is terrible and sinful. And some of those parents, when they first joined the group, they had very, very serious thoughts, but they couldn't reconcile it because they still loved their child and they couldn't stop loving their child no matter how much they tried. And so that became the thing that they had to deal with. And I'd never heard that before. I'd never heard that told anywhere before.
10: Princess was used to facing discrimination herself. But it was painful to see her parents also being subjected to harassment because of their connection to her.
12: They would call them names, so many names that are very insulting out there. And I would see that they are feeling a lot of pain. There was a time when my family was attacked and a few people wanted to beat my dad. Of course, I thought he was going to feel like I'm becoming a disaster, maybe. He even reached a certain point where the clan members were saying, no, we don't want to associate with your son who is claiming to be a woman.
10: Despite all this, Princess says that her father was also the first one to accept her new name, and even to say that he loved it. When Claire told her about the support group idea, Princess immediately got her parents involved. The group offered them the opportunity to meet other parents who'd gone through the same experience, to have conversations that they'd never normally be able to have, and to ask the kind of questions they'd previously been too embarrassed to broach. Princess's dad is the only father in the group, and he's taking the opportunity to learn as much as he can.
12: They always call it the meeting. Whenever they came back home, my dad always takes notes for me, so he says, "You read." He gives me the sheet of what they were talking about. So it makes me happy that he gives time to understand, you know. And of course, many parents are now changing the way they were thinking.
4: At the beginning of this episode, I made note of the Anti-Homosexuality Act of 2014 and that it was eventually overturned in court. Well, in 2023, the act was reinstated. Yoweri Museveni, the president of Uganda, signed it into law a year ago this month. And this time, the act includes the death penalty in some instances. The act was challenged in court again, and last month, April 2024, the Constitutional Court of Uganda struck down aspects of the act, but, by and large, upheld the law, unanimously. The Comb hasn't dropped an episode in over a year. Mary says she's uncertain of the future for the podcast, especially after hundreds of people were laid off at the BBC World Service in 2022 and 2023. A BBC spokesperson confirmed to me that the show is no longer running, but they hope to bring it back at some point. Mary and I talked further about the importance of hiring a good translator, one, in this case, that was especially sensitive to cross-cultural language concerns around LGBTQ topics. Hear what she had to say at transom.org. This is Sound School, the backstory to great audio storytelling. It's from PRX and Transom. I record my narration at WCAI in Woods Hole, Massachusetts. My thanks to Genevieve Sponsler, Jay Allison, and Jennifer Jarrett. I'm Rob Rosenthal. Thank you for listening.

0: Oh, it's phenomenal for this economy because your average new movie is $20 and we're selling them for $5.99, $4.99. A bird just blew into the window. Means we keep it clean.
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2: I've had hundreds of big conversations, and my conversation partners share wisdom I carry with me wherever I go. I've never thought about happiness the same way since I spoke with the French-born Tibetan Buddhist monk Matthieu Ricard. I like his language of human flourishing as the real aspiration, that happiness is not a sensation or a feeling, it's a state of being that can encompass all of the things that happen in life. This is Becoming Wise. I'm Krista Tippett.

0: you know, you're worldly wise and rational. And then we also live in this culture where the word happiness gets completely watered down. And so I want to just talk about how you define happiness, because we have to put a lot of
1: preconceptions. Yeah, that's very important.

0: or endless succession of pleasant experiences.
1: Right.
0: Now, that's more like a recipe for exhaustion than happiness.
1: Right.
0: Even the most pleasurable thing, you eat something very delicious. Once it's delicious, 2-3 times, okay. And then 10 times you get nauseous.
1: Yeah.
0: The most beautiful music, you hear 5 times, 24 hours is a nightmare.
1: Yeah.
0: If we think of happiness as a way of being, that gives you the resources to deal with the ups and downs of life, that pervades all the emotional state, including sadness.
1: Right.
0: So if you think of sadness, it's incompatible with pleasure, but it's compatible with what? With altruism, with inner strength, with inner freedom, with sense of direction and meaning in life. Oh, there are sad things, but if you don't fall in despair, still you maintain that that wholeness and that sense of purpose
1: and
0: meaning.
1: So this happiness also, the way you describe it, is something that can encompass sadness and grief.
0: Can what?
1: Encompass, contain these things.
0: Every mental state, except those who are just opposite, which is like despair, hatred, precisely the mental factors that will destroy inner peace, inner strength, inner
1: right.
0: freedom. If you are under the grip of hatred, you are not free. You are the slave of your own thoughts.
1: Mm-hmm.
0: So that's not freedom. Therefore, this is opposite to genuine flourishing and happiness. So we have to distinguish mental factors which contribute to that way of being, the cluster of qualities like altruistic love, inner freedom, and so forth, from those who undermine that, which is like jealousy, obsessive desire, hatred, arrogance. We call that mental toxins because they poison our happiness and also makes us to relate to others in a poisonous way.
1: So I imagine that people ask you, how do I become happy? I mean, what do you say? How do you respond to that?
0: Well, clearly by first saying, yes, outer circumstances are important. I should do whatever I can, but I should certainly see that at the root of all that, there are inner circumstances, inner conditions. What are they? Well, just look at you. Now, if I say, okay, come, we'll spend the weekend cultivating jealousy, now who is going to go for that? We all know that, even say, well, that's part of human nature, but we are not interested in cultivating more jealousy, neither for hatred, neither for arrogance. So those, we would be much better off if they didn't have such a grip on our mind. So there are ways to counteract those, to dissolve those. I mean, you cannot in the same moment of thought wish to do something good to someone or harm that person. So those are mutually incompatible, like hot and cold water. So the more you will bring benevolence in your mind, at every of those moments, there is no space for hatred. That's just very simple, but we don't do that. No, we do exercise every morning, 20 minutes to be fit. We don't sit for 20 minutes to cultivate compassion. If we were to do so, our mind will change, our brain will change, what we are will change. So those are skills. They need to be first identified, then cultivated. What is good to learn chess? Well, you have to practice and all that. In the same way, we all have thoughts of altruistic love.
1: Right.
0: Who didn't have that? But they come and go. We don't cultivate them.
1: Right.
0: You learn the piano by playing 20 seconds every 2 weeks? It doesn't work. So why, by what kind of mystery, some of the most important quality of human beings will be optimal just because you wish so? It doesn't make any sense.
1: Right.
0: I have a friend who is 63 years old. He used to be a runner when he was young. He gave up running. Now, a few years ago, he started again. He said, when I started again, I could not run more than 5 minutes without panting for breath. Now, last week he ran the Montreal Marathon at 63. He had that potential, but it was useless until he actualized it.
1: Mm-hmm.
0: So, same potential we have for mind training, but if we don't do anything, it's not going to happen because we wish so.
1: Matthieu Ricard's books include Happiness, A Guide to Developing Life's Most Important Skill, and Altruism, The Power of Compassion to Change Yourself and the World. Becoming Wise is produced at On Being Studios, which is located on Dakota land. Our team is Marie Sambalay, Lily Percy, and Chris Heagle, and our theme music is provided and composed by Zoe Keating.

0: From Wyoming Public Media, this is Human Nature, real stories where humans and our habitat meet. I'm Erin Jones. This time, we'll hear about a family who faced enormous challenges, but they got some help from a little faith and a camera.
1: And that was when Oliver really started to show us what a talent he had.
0: When Oliver Hellowell was born in 1996, his mother Wendy discovered that her baby had Down syndrome.
1: And at the time...
2: This program is intended for a print-impaired audience and is brought to you by Mind's Eye.
3: Hello. You're listening to Military News. My name is Ken Beck. Thank you for joining us. Let's get started. Today we'll start with the following main articles. Marine Corps to retire Hornet fleet by 2030 and shift to all F-35 fighters. Board of Peace will ask the UN Security Council to press Hamas to disarm. Putin visits China to reaffirm Russia ties as Xi also seeks stable U.S. relations after Trump summit. Military families lose hundreds of millions of dollars to scams each year. And following up with miscellaneous articles. Marine Corps to retire Hornet fleet by 2030 and shift to all F-35 fighters. The Marine Corps is moving toward an all F-35 tactical fleet as it phases out legacy Hornet and Harrier aircraft. The picture at the top of the page is of an F-35 occupying wing to wing the entire picture or the entire frame of the picture. In the background, it looks like they're flying over one proving ground or another in the southwest United States with both mountains and what looks like desert below. The U.S. Marine Corps is accelerating its transition away from legacy tactical aircraft and toward an all F-35 fighter force, marking one of the most significant aviation restructurings in modern Marine Corps history. A recent Marine administrative message confirmed the service will fully phase out the F/A-18 Hornet by 2030, while pushing Marines in Hornet-related maintenance fields to transition into F-35 specialties and other critical aviation jobs. The transition has been underway for years, but recent Marine Corps planning documents and force restructuring announcements show the service is now entering the final stages of consolidating tactical aviation almost entirely around the F-35B and F-35C Lightning II platforms. The Marine Corps first received the F-35 in 2012. Since then, the aircraft has gradually replaced aging AV-8B Harriers and older FA-18 Hornets. According to the Marine Corps 2026 aviation plan, the service intends to operate 420 F-35 aircraft, including 280 F-35B short takeoff and vertical landing variants, and 140 carrier-capable F-35Cs. The picture next in the article is a field of blue sky, and there is a U.S. Marine F/A-18 Hornet as it provides close air support and is shown banking in a very steep turn. Why Marines are consolidating around the F-35? Marine aviation leaders argue the transition reflects the realities of modern warfare, where survivability, sensor fusion, electronic warfare capability, and distributed operations have become increasingly important. Unlike older fourth-generation fighters such as the Hornet, the F-35 combines stealth capabilities with advanced sensors and networking systems that allow pilots to gather and distribute battlefield intelligence across multiple platforms simultaneously. The Marine Corps describes the F-35B as capable of operating from amphibious assault ships and expeditionary airfields with limited runway space, a key requirement for Marine expeditionary operations. The service's latest aviation strategy also reflects a broader effort known as Project Eagle, which seeks to streamline Marine aviation around fewer aircraft types while improving readiness and maintenance efficiency. Colonel Thomas Bolin, head of the Air Warfare Systems Tactical Aircraft Branch, recently said the Marine Corps is roughly two-thirds of the way through a 15-year effort to transition its manned tactical aircraft fleet entirely to the F-35. Speaking at the Navy League's Sea Air Space Conference, Bolin said the service expects to finish retiring its AV-8B Harrier fleet within months, with the FA-18 Hornet expected to follow within about 3 years. What the shift means for Marines. The transition is reshaping not only Marine aviation strategy, but also personnel assignments and training pipelines. The Marine administrative document issued earlier this month encourages Marines in FA-18 occupational specialties to laterally move into F-35 maintenance roles and other critically understaffed military occupational specialties. The service said new classifications and assignments will be based on operational needs as the Hornet community winds down. The Marine Corps has already begun winding down portions of its legacy Hornet infrastructure as it transitions toward the F-35. In 2023, the service deactivated VMFAT-101, its dedicated FA-18 Fleet Replacement Squadron, ahead of the Hornet's planned retirement later this decade. Marine aviation leaders also view the F-35 as a bridge toward future sixth-generation systems and drone integration. The Marine Corps is already exploring how F-35s could operate alongside collaborative combat aircraft or autonomous drone wingmen in future conflicts. Marine aviation officials have described the F-35 as a potential central node for integrating unmanned systems while the service continues developing its Marine Air Ground Task Force uncrewed expeditionary tactical aircraft, the MUX-TACAIR, MUX-TACAIR drone program. The transition comes as the Pentagon increasingly prioritizes conflict scenarios involving technologically advanced adversaries. Marine aviation planners have repeatedly emphasized the need for survivable aircraft capable of operating in contested environments where traditional air superiority can no longer be assumed. Board of Peace will ask the UN Security Council to press Hamas to disarm. The report by the Board of Peace is expected to be discussed by the Security Council on Thursday when it meets on the situation in the Middle East. Written by Jamie Keaton and Elena Becatoros, Military Daily News. The picture at the top of the article is a picture of President Donald Trump in the center applauding as Ilham Aliyev, president of Azerbaijan, to his left, and Bulgaria's Prime Minister Rosen Jelyazkov to his right, hold up their signed Board of Peace Charter during the annual meeting of the World Economic Forum in Davos, Switzerland, January 22nd of 2026. They're in front of a very large blue background, which says Board of Peace. There's a golden logo up to the right. And there are another at least five men all the way down the dais in the picture. Originally published by the Associated Press, Geneva, Switzerland. The body overseeing the U.S.-brokered ceasefire in Gaza will ask the United Nations Security Council to press the Hamas militant group to disarm, according to a report seen by the Associated Press on Tuesday. The report by the Board of Peace, an international body set up by U.S. President Donald Trump and tasked with overseeing the fragile ceasefire between Hamas and Israel, is expected to be discussed by the Security Council on Thursday when it meets on the situation in the Middle East. At this stage, the principal obstacle to full implementation of the ceasefire remains Hamas' refusal to accept verified decommissioning, to relinquish coercive control, and to permit a genuine civilian transition in Gaza, the report said. Hamas, in a statement, rejected the report and said it contains, quote, fallacies, unquote. A diplomat familiar with the report confirmed its authenticity, speaking on condition of anonymity, because it has not been made public. Trump's 20-point ceasefire plan calls on Hamas to surrender its weapons and destroy its vast network of tunnels. It also envisions Israeli forces withdrawing from Gaza, the arrival of a new technocratic Palestinian government, the deployment of an international security force, and the rebuilding of the battered Palestinian enclave after more than 2 years of war. Board of Peace head has said the ceasefire has stalled. Last week, the head of the Board of Peace, former UN Mideast envoy Nikolay Mladenov, acknowledged that the truce had stalled since taking effect in October, saying the deadlock over disarming Hamas had paralyzed progress. Reconstruction cannot commence where weapons have not been laid down, the board's report to the Security Council says. The critical variable, the single factor that unlocks every other element of the plan, is the conclusion of an agreement on the roadmap for the full implementation of the plan that includes full decommissioning by Hamas and all armed groups in Gaza. The Palestinian militant group, which led the October 7, 2023 attack on Israel that sparked the war in Gaza, has accused Israel of failing to meet its obligations under the first phase of the ceasefire and has sought to link any demilitarization to Israeli troop pullbacks. Israel's military has expanded its control of Gaza since the truce took effect and now controls some 60% of the territory. The new report calls on the Security Council to reiterate publicly, clearly, and consistently that the decommissioning of weapons in Gaza is not merely a requirement of the UN's resolution to end the war, but critical for reconstruction to begin, for a time-bound Israeli forces withdrawal, and for a credible pathway to Palestinian self-determination and statehood to be pursued. The Security Council endorsed the Board of Peace in a resolution in November. Hamas says the report tries to derail the ceasefire. Hamas said the report, quote, contains a number of fallacies that absolve the occupying government of its responsibilities for the daily violations of the ceasefire agreement in Gaza. The group said the report ignored Israel's, quote, failure to uphold the majority of its commitments in the ceasefire deal, including the continued restrictions on crossings into the Palestinian territory and preventing the entry of materials and equipment needed to repair basic infrastructure and shelter for the largely displaced population. Quote, the report's adoption of the occupation's conditions regarding disarmament is a dubious attempt to muddy the waters and derail the ceasefire agreement, unquote, Hamas said in a statement. It called on the Security Council and Mladenov to compel Israel to fulfill its commitments under the ceasefire deal's first phase. Quote, foremost among them, the cessation of the daily aggression against our Palestinian people in Gaza, unquote. The ceasefire has seen numerous violations. The report noted near daily ceasefire violations, some of which are serious in their human consequences, civilians killed, families living in fear, and continued impediments to humanitarian access, which cannot be minimized. Israel's military still carries out airstrikes in Gaza despite the ceasefire and has pushed deeper into the territory, where it now controls more than it was granted under the ceasefire agreement. Living conditions are dire, with most of the territory's 2 million people living in tent camps, lacking basic services. Mladenov last week said his office is addressing violations by both sides on a daily basis, but he repeatedly cited the disarmament issue as a central sticking point, saying Hamas's obligation to give up its arsenal is not negotiable, and that progress on all other issues was being held up. Putin visits China to reaffirm Russia ties as Xi also seeks stable U.S. relations after Trump summit. The Russian President Vladimir Putin is traveling to China to meet with Chinese leader Xi Jinping. written by E. Eduardo Castillo, Military Daily News. The picture at the top of the article is one of both President Vladimir Putin to the left and Chinese President Xi Jinping as they greet each other in Tianjin, China, on an earlier visit. Putin is wearing a black suit, Xi Jinping a lighter blue suit against a completely solid purple background. Originally published by the Associated Press, Beijing. Russian President Vladimir Putin traveling to China to meet with Chinese leader Xi Jinping less than a week after U.S. President Donald Trump wrapped up his own trip to Beijing. Putin is scheduled to be in China on Tuesday and Wednesday in a visit likely to be closely watched as Beijing seeks to maintain stable relations with the United States while also preserving strong ties with Russia. The Kremlin has said Putin and Xi plan to discuss economic cooperation between the two countries, but also key international and regional issues. The visit coincides with the 25th anniversary of the Sino-Russian Treaty of Friendship, signed in 2001. China is a key trading partner for Russia, especially after Moscow's full-scale invasion of Ukraine in 2022. Beijing has said it is neutral in the conflict, while maintaining trade ties with the Kremlin, despite economic and financial sanctions by the U.S. and Europe. Putin said in a video address released before his visit that bilateral ties are at, quote, a truly unprecedented level, unquote, and the relationship plays an important role globally, China's official Xinhua news agency reported Tuesday. There is no connection, in quotes, between the visits by Trump and Putin presidential aide Yuri Ushakov said on Monday, noting the trip by the Russian leader was agreed in advance several days after Putin and Xi spoke via video conference on February 4th. The Trump visit was about stabilizing the world's most important bilateral relationship. The Putin visit is about reassuring a long-standing strategic partner, said Wang Xiqian, Deputy Secretary General for the Beijing-based think tank Center for China and Globalization. He continued, for China, these two tracks are not mutually exclusive. Putin and Xi call each other, quote, friends. Putin last visited China in September of 2025 to attend the annual summit of the Shanghai Cooperation Organization in Tianjin, watch a military parade honoring the 80th anniversary of the end of World War II, and to hold talks with Xi. At the time, Xi called his counterpart an old friend, while Putin addressed Xi as dear friend. In China, old friend is a very rare diplomatic term used by the government and party to describe favored foreigners. In April, Russian Foreign Minister Sergei Lavrov visited Beijing and met Xi, who described the bilateral relationship as precious. In the current international context, Xi said China and Russia needed to strengthen and defend their shared interests. Kremlin spokesman Dmitry Peskov said over the weekend that Putin's trip also would allow Russia to receive direct updates and exchange views with China on its talks with the U.S. During Trump's visit, Xi described the bilateral relationship between the U.S. and China as the world's most important and said they should see each other as partners rather than rivals. By the end of the two-day summit, the countries said they would work on a new framework to manage a constructive China-U.S. relationship of strategic stability. Wang, at the Center for China and Globalization, observed, quote, Beijing wants stable relations with the West, continued strategic trust with Moscow, and enough diplomatic room to present itself as an unbiased major power capable of talking to all sides. China is Russia's primary trade partner. For some, Putin's visit is meant to reinforce the partnership between Russia and China that has strengthened in recent years. China has become Russia's top trading partner following the start of the war in Ukraine and is the top customer for Russian oil and gas supplies. Moscow expects the war in Iran to increase the demand. China also has ignored demands from the West to stop providing high-tech components for Russia's weapons industries. Ushakov, the Russian presidential aide, said Russia's oil exports to China grew by 35% in the first quarter of 2026, and that Russia is one of the biggest exporters of natural gas to China. During the crisis in the Middle East, Russia remains a reliable energy supplier, and China is a responsible consumer, Ushakov says. Putin noted earlier this month that Moscow and Beijing have reached a very substantial step forward in our cooperation in the oil and gas sector. Quote, practically all the key issues have been agreed upon, he said. If we succeed in finalizing these details and bringing them to a conclusion during this visit, I will be extremely pleased, unquote. Putin also praised their bilateral relationship as a crucial balancing force in international relations. Interaction between such nations as China and Russia undoubtedly serve as a factor of deterrence and stability, Putin said. Moscow welcomes China's dialogue with the U.S. as another stabilizing element for the global economy, Putin added. We stand only to benefit from this, from the stability and constructive engagement between the U.S. and China, Putin said. Military families lose hundreds of millions to scams each year. Scammers increasingly target military families, exploiting deployments, PCS moves, and trust to steal identities, money, and peace of mind. Written by Douglas Lindsay, Personal Finance Tips. The picture at the top of the page has a heading, Cyber Criminals Increasingly Target Service Members, Veterans, and Military Families, Exploiting Personal Data for Fraud, Account Takeovers, and Identity Theft. The picture at the top of the page is predominantly orange, appears to show a hacker working on a laptop. The heading under the picture is Cyber Criminals Increasingly Target Service Members, Veterans, and Military Families, Exploiting Personal Data for Fraud, Account Takeovers, and Identity Thefts. For many military families, threat awareness is second nature. Service members are trained to think about risk. Spouses learn to adapt through deployments, permanent change of station moves, and long stretches of uncertainty. Operational security becomes part of family vocabulary. Trust, urgency, and chain of command aren't abstract ideas. They are part of daily life. In a sit-down interview with Military.com, Ian Bednovitz, General Manager of Identity and Privacy LifeLock, said those same realities are increasingly being exploited by scammers and identity thieves targeting military connected families. They say military families are losing hundreds of millions of dollars each year, according to reported consumer complaint data. But experts say the real number is likely far higher because most cases never make it into official statistics. And unlike a fraudulent credit card charge that gets resolved with a phone call, identity theft can spiral into something much bigger. Damaged credit, drained accounts, emotional distress, family conflict, and months or even years of recovery. People are always surprised by the scale of it, Bednovitz told Military.com. That's only what's reported to the government. Estimates suggest the actual losses are dramatically higher. For military-connected families, the risk is often greater than for the average American, not because they're careless, but because military life creates exactly the kind of opening that fraudsters look for. These scams work better on military families because they lean on trust, urgency, and authority, Bednovitz said. Those are the instincts military families rely on every single day. Military life creates perfect openings for fraud. Identity theft isn't random. Fraudsters look for moments of transition, distraction, emotional stress, and incomplete information. Military life often creates all four. Every PCS move generates a flood of administrative activity, change of address forms, housing paperwork, utility account setup, school transfers, insurance updates, banking adjustments, and shipping logistics. Each transaction creates data. Each piece of data becomes another breadcrumb. Anytime you move, you create a paper trail, Bednarz said. That's bread and butter for identity thieves. Unlike civilians who may stay in one location for years, military families repeat that cycle again and again. Deployments create another opening. Mail goes unchecked. Bank alerts may be missed. Spouses are managing households under stress. Communication can be delayed or inconsistent, and time is a fraudster's best ally. The longer you don't catch it, the more damage they can do, Bednarz said. Fraud involving new accounts like credit cards, loans, and financing can be especially dangerous because victims often don't realize anything has happened until significant damage is already done. Unlike fraudulent charges on an existing card, entirely new accounts may not be immediately visible unless someone is actively monitoring credit activity. Military families can also face scams tailored specifically to their circumstances. A caller claiming to be from TRICARE says coverage will lapse unless a payment is made immediately. A message claims deployment paperwork is incomplete. Or someone posing as a government official demands urgent action related to benefits. Or a distressed voice claims a deployed spouse has been injured. These aren't hypothetical. These are personalized tactics, Bednarz said, and now they can be deployed at scale. This is no longer a guy in a hoodie. Many Americans still imagine scams as crude emails from obvious fraudsters, bad grammar, ridiculous offers, fake overseas royalty. That mental model is outdated. People still think about the Nigerian prince scam, Bednarz said. Those days are long gone. Today's threat landscape is industrialized. Fraud rings increasingly operate like professional organizations. Using call centers, automation, stolen data sets, spoofed communications, and artificial intelligence. These are organized criminal enterprises, Bednarz said. They're investing in technology, they're using AI, and they have scale. That scale changes everything. AI can rapidly collect publicly available personal information from social media, public records, breached databases, and data brokers, which are companies that legally collect and sell consumer data. Military members may be especially exposed because details such as duty history, locations, affiliations, and family information can be easier to piece together. A fraudster no longer needs to manually research a target. Software can do it. AI can search for this information at scale, Bednarz said. The deepfake threat is personal. Artificial intelligence has also introduced a disturbing new weapon, impersonation. Voice cloning tools can replicate a loved one's speech with startling realism. Deepfake technology can create convincing fake audio or, increasingly, video. For military families already accustomed to stressful separation, that creates dangerous emotional vulnerabilities. Imagine a parent receiving a frantic call that sounds exactly like their deployed child, or a spouse hearing what appears to be a legitimate plea for help. You hear the voice, you think it's real, and your brain turns off, Bednarz said. His advice is simple. Create a family safe word, not a guessable answer to a personal question, not a birthday. A unique, private word known only within the family. In moments of panic, that word becomes a verification checkpoint. Even voicemail can create exposure, Bednarz warned, since voice recordings can potentially be harvested and replicated. Social media has become an intelligence source. Military families often understand operational security in traditional terms. Don't discuss movements. Don't disclose sensitive information. Don't overshare. But social media has changed how exposure happens. Vacation announcements, deployment countdowns, school affiliations, family photos, location tags, and children's online activity can collectively provide a detailed profile. That information may seem harmless in isolation. Together, it becomes targeting data. Share the vacation photos when you get home, Bednowitz said. He recommends setting family social media profiles to private whenever possible and limiting real-time location sharing. That applies to children, too. Teenagers may be especially vulnerable, not only because they overshare, but because they often assume they can recognize threats. Scammers are counting on that confidence. Identity theft isn't just financial. It can become a family crisis. The public conversation around identity theft often focuses on money, but the consequences can run much deeper. Victims may spend months untangling fraudulent accounts, contesting charges, filing reports, and restoring credit. That administrative burden alone can be overwhelming, but the emotional effects can be worse. People worry about meeting their financial commitments, Bednowitz said. They have increased problems with spouses and loved ones. They feel vulnerable. They feel exposed. In some cases, the psychological toll becomes severe. That matters for military families already managing separation stress, operational uncertainty, and financial pressures. A fraud event doesn't happen in isolation. It lands inside a system that may already be stretched. And unlike some other crimes, victims often feel embarrassed. They feel shame, Bednowitz said. And because of that, people don't talk about it. That silence can make the problem worse. Transitioning veterans face a different kind of risk. Leaving military service can create another high-risk window. Transitioning service members are often job hunting, updating resumes, connecting on professional networks, evaluating benefits, navigating uncertainty, dealing with financial pressure. Fraudsters know it. Fake recruiters, fraudulent job posting, resume harvesting scams, and phishing attempts increasingly target vulnerable job seekers. LinkedIn, email, and text messaging have all become attack vectors. Someone who is looking for the next opportunity can fall victim to those things pretty fast. The emotional dynamic matters. Urgency lowers skepticism. Desperation shortens verification. A great opportunity can feel worth the risk when bills are due. That's exactly the environment scammers exploit. Kids may be the most overlooked targets. Parents often assume children aren't attractive targets because they don't have assets. That assumption can be dangerously wrong. A child's identity is incredibly valuable, precisely because it is clean. If someone gets a child's Social Security number, that's gold, Bednowitz said. A criminal can use that information to create synthetic identities, open accounts, or build fraudulent credit histories that may remain undiscovered for years. Military children may face additional exposure through frequent school transfers, medical record movement, dependent documentation, social media presence, and family relocation paperwork. Parents can proactively check whether a child has a credit file. In many cases, they shouldn't. If one exists unexpectedly, it may indicate fraud. The next picture shows a forearm and two hands at the keyboard of a laptop. The forearms are covered in the sleeves of a camo uniform. The heading underneath the picture is, experts say service members and military families face elevated identity theft risks due to frequent moves, deployments, and the amount of personal data tied to military life. The biggest mistake? Thinking you're not a target. The most dangerous misconception may be simple denial. The biggest misconception is it won't happen to me, Bednowitz said. Some assume their bank will catch fraud. Others believe multi-factor authentication alone solves the problem. Some think they're too insignificant to attract attention. But scammers aren't necessarily targeting wealth. They're targeting opportunity. And once someone engages, even by answering scam calls, that can create additional exposure. As soon as you answer, you're signaling it's a live number, Bednarz said. Victims may be targeted repeatedly. Criminal organizations often recycle successful leads. What military families can do? Bednarz and Public Fraud Resources recommend several immediate steps. Use active duty fraud protections. Service members can place active duty alerts that trigger heightened lender verification and reduce pre-screened credit offers. Treat unsolicited outreach with skepticism. Never rely on inbound contact alone. Verify independently. 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Use strong authentication. 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Paid protection services such as LifeLock and others may also offer monitoring and recovery assistance. But Bednarz's strongest message was about speed. The biggest mistake is waiting, he said. Embarrassment can delay action. Uncertainty can create hesitation. That hesitation benefits the fraudster. For military families, the takeaway may be uncomfortable, but necessary. This isn't someone else's problem. It's part of a modern threat environment. And preparation matters. This is no longer a question of if, Bednarz said. It's when. Hegseth's Kentucky campaign rally against Massey raises legal questions. Did the defense secretary violate Pentagon political activity rules for restricted officials? Written by Haley Fuller, Military Daily News. Picture at the top of the page is a picture of Defense Secretary Pete Hegseth pointing to a journalist as he takes questions from the media during a press briefing at the Pentagon. He's standing at a podium with the Department of Defense logo and the flag of the United States, as well as the Department of Defense, in front of a blue curtain. U.S. Secretary of Defense Pete Hegseth traveled to Kentucky this week to campaign against Representative Thomas Massey, a Kentucky Republican, in a move that has raised Hatch Act concerns. Hegseth appeared at a rally for Republican challenger Ed Gaurin in Kentucky's 4th Congressional District after President Donald Trump publicly targeted Massey over disagreements involving foreign policy and spending. In addition to Massey being on the forefront of wanting to fully release the so-called Epstein files, promotional materials and local media coverage advertised the event using Hegseth's official title rather than presenting him merely as a private political activist. The administration has defended the appearance by arguing Hegseth attended in a personal capacity. Hegseth reportedly joked at the rally, "For the lawyers, I'm up here in a personal capacity," he said. The New York Times reported that Hegseth, while speaking at a campaign event, referred to Massey as an obstructionist who betrays fellow Republicans. Massey, however, has voted on average with Republicans for the duration of his congressional career. Quote, too often Massey's instinct is to throw elbows at fellow Republicans instead of the people who are destroying our country or want to destroy our country, Hegseth said, per the Times. Hatch Act and Department of Defense rules. The rally was publicly promoted around Hegseth's office and authority as the head of the Pentagon. That matters because the Defense Department's own ethics guidance imposes unusually strict political restrictions on presidentially appointed Senate-confirmed officials like Hegseth. The next picture shows Secretary of Defense Pete Hegseth as he testifies before the Senate Armed Services Committee on Capitol Hill in Washington, D.C. There's a name tag in the foreground, Secretary Hegseth. He's wearing a not navy blue, but a lighter blue blazer, a red, white, and blue striped tie. He has a scowl on his face, and he's pointing with his finger as onlookers behind him look on. The appearance conflicts with the Hatch Act, which prohibits executive branch officials from using, quote, official authority or influence, unquote, to affect elections. Supporters of Hegseth argued that Senate-confirmed cabinet members generally retain broader political latitude than ordinary federal employees and may engage in partisan activity in their personal capacities. Under ordinary executive branch guidance, cabinet officials often retain broad latitude to engage in partisan politics in their personal capacities. The Department of Defense, however, operates under stricter supplemental rules. Department of Defense political activity guidance in DOD Directive 1442.11 classifies presidentially appointed Senate-confirmed PAS officials as, quote, further restricted, unquote, employees for political activity purposes. The guidance specifically prohibits those officials from speaking at a campaign rally for a candidate for partisan political office and bars them from taking an active part in partisan political management or partisan political campaigns. The guidance separately states that presidentially appointed and Senate-confirmed officials may, quote, attend, unquote, campaign events, but may not, quote, actively participate, unquote, in them. That distinction may create a more direct legal and regulatory problem for Hegseth than the broader Hatch Act, as the issue is no longer merely whether he used the prestige of his office improperly. Rather, whether speaking at a partisan campaign rally itself violated the Defense Department's own written restrictions governing PAS officials. The personal capacity argument. Supporters of Hegseth argued the appearance remained lawful because no public evidence currently shows misuse of taxpayer funds or Pentagon personnel. They also note that cabinet officials routinely engage in political activity and are frequently identified by their titles in public life. But the Defense Department guidance does not merely prohibit misuse of government resources. It specifically addresses active participation in partisan activities itself. Critics argue the administration's, quote, personal capacity, unquote, explanation fails for two separate reasons. First, the rally was openly partisan and designed to influence an election. Trump himself publicly framed the campaign against Massey as part of a broader effort against Republican dissenters. Second, the event was publicly framed around Hegseth's governmental authority, although the formal America First Works release referred to him as the Honorable Pete Hegseth. Public promotion of the rally repeatedly identified him as Secretary of Defense Pete Hegseth. The appearance was not presented as a speech by a private Republican activist. The office itself was central to the event's political value, which makes the administration's personal capacity defense appear increasingly formalistic rather than substantive. The next picture is of Defense Secretary Pete Hegseth as he speaks on a large screen during the Rededicate 250, a national jubilee of prayer, praise, and thanksgiving on Sunday, May 17, 2026 in Washington. Hegseth, again, red, white, and blue striped tie, blue lighter blue blazer, standing in front of a little blurry picture of the American flag, is shown projected on a screen hung between two columns at what is clearly a government building. Military context behind open campaigning. The situation also reflects the uniquely sensitive position occupied by the Defense Department within the American government. Unlike most cabinet agencies, the defense oversees the military establishment and traditionally maintains strong institutional norms against overt partisan political involvement. The department's stricter rules for pass officials appear to be designed in part to preserve that separation. Although Department of Defense rules classify pass officials like Hegseth as, quote, further restricted, unquote, employees, the administration may still have viewed a civilian appointee as politically easier to defend than a uniformed officer appearing at a partisan campaign rally. American civil military norms treat overt partisan activity by active duty service members as especially sensitive because uniformed personnel are expected to remain relatively non-political. But the DOD's own ethics guidance appears intended to prevent senior civilian Pentagon leadership from becoming overtly partisan campaign surrogates. The administration may ultimately rely on narrow technical arguments about what counts as active participation or whether Hegseth's remarks qualified as prohibited campaign activity under internal guidance. But the plain language of the department's own written policy, which specifically references speaking at campaign rallies for partisan candidates, shows a dichotomy between the reality and the explanation. That does not guarantee formal discipline or an official Hatch Act finding, as enforcement of political activity restrictions against senior executive officials has historically been inconsistent. Army veteran who nearly took his life found an unusual PTSD coping tool. Fred Minnick was on a dire path until a unique form of therapy turned his life around. Written by Kevin Damask, PTSD. Fred Minnick was at his wit's end. The Army veteran had just tried about every form of therapy and nothing worked. Nothing could stem the crushing tide of post-traumatic stress disorder, PTSD, that consumed his life. With nowhere else to turn, the Iraq War veteran believed he was left with three outcomes: prison, homelessness, or ending his life by suicide. He tried that too. Still, nothing could strip away the pain until one day a breakthrough. Determined to feel better, Minnick sat in the office of a Veterans Affairs therapist, like he had done many times before, but today was different. He wasn't going to leave until he got help. The VA can only help so much. A lot of it depends on the veteran. It wasn't until I was fully committed, and that took a couple of years, man, Minnick told Military.com. I don't even know who that guy is anymore. I'm so far removed from that, but looking back, I was in so much pain. If I didn't have my wife, Jacqueline, I wouldn't be here because that guy wasn't fit for society. Minnick's therapist had a suggestion. She opened a bag of barbecue potato chips and told him to put one in his mouth, focusing on the taste, texture, and flavor of the thin, crispy chip peppered in savory barbecue seasoning and salt. Minnick closed his eyes and blocked out every other thought, focusing like a laser on that one chip. It changed everything. It just blew my mind, Minnick said. The whole point was to connect my brain to my palate and get me actively thinking about life in the moment versus the past when something bad happened to me. I was thinking about the here and now instead of something triggering me from my past. That was very powerful and absolutely gave me a new take on life. The next picture is of a book, Fred Minnick's book. It's titled Bottom Shelf, How a Forgotten Brand of Bourbon Saved One Man's Life. Fred Minnick's memoir, the title in below the picture says, Bottom Shelf, How a Forgotten Brand of Bourbon Saved One Man's Life, was released earlier this year, 2026. Tasting unlocks new life. Through taste mindfulness, Minnick finally found a remedy for his crippling PTSD. Loud noises didn't bother him as much anymore. He could sleep through the night. Pieces of roadside trash didn't make him weary. Seeing white vans didn't send his blood pressure rising. The world began to slow down. From there, he started savoring other tastes. He found an aging bottle of bourbon in his house and took a sip, not drinking to feel the buzz of an oncoming stupor. No, Minnick was analyzing the taste. He liked bourbon and wine. As a journalist, he had written about the spirits industry before. He was pretty good at it, too. The experience led Minnick to reinvigorate his passion for food journalism while kickstarting a new career as one of America's definitive bourbon tasters. On The Fred Minnick Show, he's interviewed the likes of Peyton Manning and Ludacris. He also co-hosts Fourth and Neat, a regular podcast with NFL Hall of Fame Jared Allen. Minnick taught bourbon workshops at music festivals, sharing the bill with rock legends, the Foo Fighters. It's an almost 360-degree turnaround for a veteran who less than two decades ago was about to end it all. Escaping death in Iraq. Growing up in Oklahoma in the 1980s and 1990s, Minnick had an affinity for the military, falling in love with the G.I. Joe character. To help pay for college, he joined the Army National Guard in 1996, tapping into his creative side to become a photojournalist. I started out as infantry. Then I wanted to do the photography side of things in the Army, but I was told it didn't exist, and then I eventually found a path to it, Minnick said. It was an incredible way to see the military because you touch everything. When his unit was deployed to the Middle East during Operation Iraqi Freedom, Minnick was in the thick of the action, capturing the evils of war on his camera. In Iraq, my commander was very enthusiastic to do every mission beyond what our mission scope was. So we were doing combat camera operations. One day we'd be attached to civil affairs, the next day we'd be attached to some special forces outfit, Minnick said. But when you look at the images, it's there constantly. You can't just delete it. It's part of the job. I do think the literal images kept the images alive in my mind even longer. The natural human instinct for trauma is avoidance, and you can avoid some things, but eventually you have to confront them head on. And there was no way to ever avoid the visuals because I had to process the images, and that probably did contribute to my PTSD a little bit. While he had seen plenty of destruction up close, nothing prepared him for June 24, 2004. In Mosul, investigating whether enemy forces were launching missile attacks from mosques, a violation of international humanitarian law, a firefight ensued. After several minutes, it was snuffed out by a larger fighting force, which moved on to the next mission. Minnick's team was left behind, and it was quickly ambushed. A white van pulled up. These dudes exited, and one of them had an RPG, a rocket-propelled grenade launcher. Fired it, and I was right in the kill zone, or it landed, Minnick said. It's one of those things where you know you're dead. Once it came, I knew I was dead. It's a matter of seconds. There was nothing there to block the RPG, nothing in the way of stopping it and killing me. But it did not explode. It was a dud. Surviving serious injury or death, Minnick thought he was fortunate, lucky. But the brain works in mysterious ways. That moment when his life hung in the balance on whether that RPG would detonate or not,

0: The next picture is of Fred Minnick. He's speaking at the podium, gesturing with his left hand to the audience and holding in his right hand what looks to be a shot of bourbon in a snifter. Caption is, Fred Minnick has turned his love for tasting, speaking, and journalism into becoming one of the leading voices in the wine and spirits industry. The photo is courtesy of Fred Minnick, FredMinnick.com. Can it help other veterans? Leaving the Army in 2005, he came home a changed man. He struggled to hold down jobs and didn't know how to adapt to his surroundings. His wife suggested therapy through the VA, which led to the mental health turning point he desperately needed, sensory mindfulness. Minnick shares his unforgettable story in the USA Today and Associated Press best-selling book, Bottom Shelf, How a Forgotten Brand of Bourbon Saved One Man's Life. Writing also helped the former Army journalist process trauma. Minnick would sit down, reflect upon his feelings one by one, and jot them down on paper. It started with exposure therapy, and my therapist had me write down everything that happened on June 24, 2004. Every single day I was in therapy, and I would read it out loud. That was hard. It was very hard getting through that. I would have to stop. I'd be shaking, Minnick said. But the whole point of that was to lessen the June 24th moment in my life and try to get it to where, if it came up, the impact wouldn't be as big. After about 100 sessions of writing, I could get through it and think about it, and it wouldn't kill me. Minnick also did cognitive behavioral work to process images that triggered his PTSD and sessions where he held a quarter between his fingers and described the coin's texture. We developed some coping skills, but I would tell my therapist that I would be able to get through a day, a month, a year, but I'm not truly feeling alive. I'm not truly on cloud nine with happiness, Minnick said. That's when she said, well, let's try some other techniques. You're a foodie, and you're really big into tasting things. Let's try some aromatherapy. That led to tasting, when Minnick was able to ground himself, separate everything else, and enjoy the moment. He developed the skill of articulating flavor and a fruitful, rewarding career that's led to many opportunities, judging spirits and becoming a distinctive voice for the New York Times, People, Forbes, and other national publications. Minnick shares his story of overcoming anxiety and depression to help other veterans, encouraging them to be open-minded about alternative forms of therapy. There's absolutely some power in having a mindfulness technique in your arsenal for coping with life, Minnick said. But also it's important to find a hobby that you can invest a lot of time in. It could be horses or surfing. For me, it's also jiu-jitsu. It's very important to find things to help you cope with the trauma, because otherwise more layers of trauma can compound on the original one, and that's where we all get in trouble. A divorce happens, bankruptcy happens, and suddenly you have new trauma that has nothing to do with the war, but the war caused it. Thank you for joining us for this, the Tuesday, May 19th, reading of Military News, read by Ken Beck.
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2: Today in America, one in six children lives in poverty. 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Today in America, 37 million people live in poverty. 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But the picture can change. 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Community volunteers walk kids to school to protect them from violence. 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

0: Welcome to WJCT's Radio Reading Service, reading from the Florida Times Union for Friday, May 22nd, 2026. My name is Ellen Eisland.
1: And I'm Bill Robichaud.
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0: First, here's a look at what we can expect from the weather from Bill.
1: All right. Well, looks like we're going to have some warm weather for quite a few days now. So the Florida Times Union AccuWeather report says today we're going to have a high of 90 degrees. Maybe have a possible thunderstorm in spots. Possibility of precipitation about 55%, but that's going to drop down quite a bit during the evening, where we'll have a low of 73, where it'll be partly cloudy and humid. On Saturday, the temperature, a high, will be at 90 degrees again, and a low of 72. Maybe again some precipitation at about 55%, but it's going to be humid regardless. Sunday, the temperature will drop by one whole degree, maybe down around 89, with a low of 72. The possibility of precipitation will be down quite a bit, down to 25%, but we're still looking at a lot of humidity then. On Monday, temperature is at 90 with a low of 71. Possibility of precipitation is still about 25%, which means it's going to be humid. And then on Tuesday, it's 91% for our high, 73%. And the precipitation will go up. So if the humidity is not going to get you, you might get a little wet at about a 60% possibility of precipitation. So that's what AccuWeather is letting us know.
2: I'll take that.
1: Yeah.
2: Okay. All right. First story, Nassau Wildlife Sanctuary open. Open for tours. Facility is now called Otter Space Wildlife. Got a few pictures here. One is of Keeper Amanda Clark as she visits with Poe the River Otter at Otter Space Wildlife, a Nassau County wildlife sanctuary now open for tours in Hilliard. Also, there's a picture of the fox. The fox is named Swiper. Swiper the fox, the red fox. And then there's also a picture of a gray fox whose name is Ferrari as he climbs on the shoulders of Jonathan Howard, director and owner of Otter Space Wildlife. Swiper the red fox was once extremely aggressive, twice attacking his Central Florida keeper. He was confiscated by the Florida Fish and Wildlife Conservation Commission and taken to another facility, which also could not cure the aggression. The fox was facing euthanasia when the state sought help from Otter Space Wildlife, a newly renamed sanctuary in Nassau County. There, time and patience worked wonders. This fox, within 6 to 7 weeks of being here, was able to be carried around like a pet and is now one of the most loving foxes we have. Founder and director Jonathan Howard said, "My staff is amazing and we're meant to be where they are. Taking an animal that may have been neglected and seeing it flourish is an amazing reward for the work," he said. "Having a wild animal that was terrified of its owner or aggressive, that modifies its behavior and becomes loving or affectionate, or even just trusting, is a tremendous accomplishment and beneficial to the heart and soul of those who made it happen. Otter Space is a rural haven for about 250 animals that have been injured and cannot be released back to the wild, and others that have been born in captivity or have imprinted on humans. Swiper, Ferrari the gray fox, Danger the bobcat, Cosmo the skunk, and Orion the opossum are among the nonprofit's ambassadors. They are key to Otter Space's new identity as a sanctuary that now offers guided private tours, eating and petting areas, and limited interaction with some of the animals. Tegan, a fennec fox from the Sahara Desert, noted for its oversized ears, is one of the newest arrivals. The 100 animals selected for public viewing include fox breeds, Patagonian cavy, baby doll sheep, Nigerian dwarf goat, muntjac deer, striped skunk, North American gray wolf, caracal cat, serval cat, and river otters. The increased public access is both a fundraising and educational tool, Howard said. Animals like Swiper and Ferrari can teach visitors about the ecology of wildlife and why it is important to cohabitate, he said. The animals were here long before us, and they are losing their home and land at an alarming rate. The tours and other outreach efforts have a big impact on young people, creating an understanding of animals and creating compassion for them, he said. A rebranded refuge. Under its former name, Ark Wildlife Care and Sanctuary, the nonprofit also provided animal rehabilitation. Howard founded the Ark in 2014 to provide care, treatment, and shelter to orphaned, surrendered, and/or injured wildlife. At the time, the goal was to eventually release the animals into their native habitat once the babies were old enough and the ill or injured animals were recovered to make it on their own. But the nonprofit recently rebranded as solely a sanctuary for most animals, providing rehabilitation only for otters, minks, nutria, and beavers, and the occasional tough case of other animals, Howard said. The rebranding also included a name change, which stemmed in part from ongoing public confusion between the Nassau County Sanctuary and an animal rescue in St. Augustine, the Ark Rescue. The new name honored the sanctuary's long relationship with otters. We thought with our love for otters, it was appropriate, Howard said. Otters are very amazing, talented, and curious animals, as well as being clowns. The name Otter Space refers to the sanctuary being sort of a universe just for animals, he said. Otter Space has federal permits to house certain species of wildlife, as well as a U.S. Department of Agriculture exhibitor license required for a wildlife sanctuary that offers public tours and animal interaction. Careful deliberation comes into play about whether to accept any given animal. Our animals come from private individuals, zoos, confiscations, surrenders, and retired breeding programs, Howard said. We make tough decisions on some, as we only have so much space, and we are only permitted for certain species. We also have to take into consideration the type of animal and the food required, as the carnivores get expensive quick. Howard and the zookeepers lead the tours, with help from volunteers, when large groups are in attendance. There is a lot of education that goes with a tour. The visitors are told the history of the animals and how it affects the environment as well as agriculture, he said. Some animals were not included in the tours due to psychological, health, and personality issues, he said. Some do not respond well to people or crowds, so we give them their privacy. The animal's quality of life is key. Tours are offered at 10 a.m., noon, and 2 p.m. Thursdays, Fridays, and Saturdays at the 781 Carly Lane property in Hilliard. Admission is $20 per adult and $10 for children 12 years and younger. To set up a time, go to otterspacewildlife.com. Schools, homeschools, or other large groups should call Otter Space at 904-424-6543 for scheduling. The sanctuary also offers several levels of sponsorship. Proceeds go to food, habitats, and care of the animals. Good to have zoopers and vets on staff. Amanda Clark is one of two part-time Otter Space zookeepers, Tori Adams being the other. Clark said she was that kid who picked up snakes and lizards and dreamed of being a zooper or a veterinarian. She now relishes helping young sanctuary visitors shift their views of wildlife from fear to understanding. They're like little sponges. They soak up knowledge, she said. The purpose of Otter Space is saving animals' lives. The tour is education, she said. We teach conservation. It's my calling. The sanctuary's current operational costs run about $5,800 per month, including food, water, electricity, and salary for Clark and Adams. Also supporting the animals' care are two on-call veterinarians, Dr. Alicia Emerson of Port Orange, who serves as medical director, and Dr. Michael Payne in Callahan, and 15 volunteers. Caring for rescue animals, Emerson said, because many of these animals have nowhere else to go and often require specialized care that can be difficult to find. I love being able to use my knowledge and experience to help animals in need and support a facility that is dedicated to giving them a second chance at living and a safe and enriching environment. From Swiper, Ferrari, and Danger to Cosmo and Orion, every Otter Space animal has its own unique story, and it is so fulfilling to know that the work we do genuinely improved their quality of life. By the time I leave the sanctuary, I feel so happy and grateful to have been part of making a difference for animals that otherwise likely would not have had a chance. And there are two last pictures. There is Lolly, a 5-year-old river otter who seems to be enjoying her nice swim she's right at home in her enclosure at the Otter Space Wildlife in rural Nassau County. And then you have Zimba, a serval cat who growls as she stands on a perch in her pen at Otter Space Wildlife in rural Nassau County.
1: What a great story to lead with this morning.
2: Oh, that's pretty cool, right?
1: It's really have a lot of respect for all the folks that help in any sanctuaries like this. They're all over the state and all over the country, really, for a variety of different kinds of animals. And it really is extremely expensive, and they do rely on donations. So that especially if whenever they have carnivores, you can imagine going to the grocery store now for ourselves, trying to buy some beef or trying to buy some chicken.
2: I hadn't even thought of that.
1: Yeah, and these animals require those kinds of diets in order to survive. So, yeah, admission for these is to help take care of these animals. So, yeah, it's well worth it.
2: It's a very good, you know what, I was looking for something to do with my kids this summer. That might be one of them.
1: That'd be a great thing. Well, there's a couple here that has St. Augustine, Randy and Paula Ringhaver, who have donated $75 million to hospital, to a gift that they made to Mayo Clinic in memory of their infant son. And this is by Beth Reese Cravey of the Jacksonville, Florida Times Union from the USA Today Network. St. Augustine philanthropist Paula and Randy Ringhaver have donated $75 million to the Mayo Clinic in Jacksonville in memory of their infant son. The gift will support the National Mayo Health Systems model, Bold, Forward, Unbounded, designed to transform healthcare through integrated digital and physical spaces, according to Mayo. The physical space being supported by the Ringhavers is the 5-story expansion of Mayo's Hospital Tower in Jacksonville, opened in 2025. The $378 million project added 121 new rooms and integrated digital technology into patient care. The tower also now includes shell space for 3 additional stories. Philanthropy makes it possible for us to build the future of healthcare, said Dr. Kent Thielen, CEO of Mayo in Jacksonville. We are deeply grateful to Paula and Randy for their extraordinary generosity and trust. Their gift will change lives now and for generations to come in our community and around the world. The tower will be named after the couple's son, Randall Lee Ringhaver Jr., who died in 1980 at 8.5 months old from an aggressive form of leukemia. They also have a daughter, Bree, who was 2.5 years old when her brother passed away. When we walk into the tower, we feel optimism and confidence, Paula Ringhaver said. It symbolizes growth and progress. We believe in what Mayo Clinic is building here, and we trust that Lee's legacy will live on through the care and hope this tower represents. Well, who are the Ringhavers? The Ringhavers have deep ties to Mayo. Randy Ringhaver's father, L.C. Ringhaver, became an ardent advocate after receiving care at the health system's Rochester, Minnesota flagship hospital. The elder Ringhaver founded Ring Power, the St. Augustine-based heavy equipment company. Other Ringhaver family members and Ring Power employees have been patients at the Jacksonville Clinic. We've seen firsthand the value of having Mayo Clinic's expertise close to home for our family and for Ring Power employees, Randy Ringhaver said. This gift reflects the values our company was built on, including giving back to the communities we serve, and it demonstrates our confidence in Mayo Clinic's future. It's all about being bold, forward, unbound. Including the Lee Ringhaver Tower, the Bold Forward Unbound initiative covers about 725,000 square feet of new clinical research and education space at the Jacksonville Clinic. It also includes the Duan Family Building that opened in 2025 and contains the first carbon ion therapy program in the Western Hemisphere and two other projects that are still underway. A biomanufacturing expansion, and research and education building. Along with adding more capacity, these facilities feature innovative digital technologies that help them function like members of the care team, according to Mayo. Nationwide, Bold Forward Unbound will add about 4 million square feet of space to Mayo campuses. Together, these investments advance Mayo Clinic's Bold Forward strategy to transform healthcare through cures, data, and new care delivery models that enable patients to access Mayo Clinic's expertise anytime, anywhere, according to the clinic. Last year, Mayo received another large donation, $50 million from Ponte Vedra Beach philanthropist Gilchrist and Amy Berg. That gift targeted Mayo's Innovation Exchange, a business incubator that develops global healthcare solutions, according to Mayo. Established in 2019, the newly renamed Berg Innovative Exchange serves as a dynamic marketplace connecting internal and external innovators with expertise, resources, and opportunities, the clinic said.
0: This is Memorial Day weekend, time to honor those who gave the ultimate sacrifice for the United States. It might be especially poignant during the country's 250th celebration. So here are a few activities to make it meaningful for you, your friends, and your family. This is from our own WJCT product called Jacksonville Today, also known as Jax Today. And this is the What to Do section. Jacksonville Jazz Fest, Blue Crab Fest, Native Wildflower Field Trip by Amy Garrett. And this is free local news and information. 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Jacksonville's Jazz Fest, Palatka's Blue Crab Festival and a guided wildflower walk in Green Cove Springs are what to do on Memorial Day weekend in the Jacksonville area. Jacksonville Jazz Festival all weekend long on Ford and Bay and Riverfront Plaza in downtown Jacksonville. Last year, a good friend of mine who was born and raised in Jax told me she had never attended the Jazz Fest. We fixed that immediately, and she loved it. and couldn't believe what she'd been missing out on. Don't make the same mistake. One of the largest free jazz festivals in the country, Jazz Fest, is easily one of my favorite downtown events. The music kicks off Thursday night, that was yesterday, at the Florida Theater with the Jacksonville Jazz Piano Competition, followed by 3 days of free live performances on the main stage at the Ford on Bay and down the street at Riverfront Plaza. This year's stellar lineup includes headliners Parliament Funkadelic featuring George Clinton, Andra Day, Nile Rodgers, and Chic and more, along with plenty of food and drink vendors along the riverfront. The music starts at 4 p.m. Friday today and runs through Sunday night. Riverfront Plaza, 2 West Independent Drive, Ford on Bay, which is 288 East Bay Street. This is free and open to the public. Also, the Palatka Blue Crab Festival all weekend long, downtown Riverfront, Palatka. Head down to the Palatka Riverfront this Memorial Day weekend for the annual Blue Crab Festival. This 3-day celebration highlights local culture, family-friendly entertainment, and, of course, plenty of fresh seafood. Well, there are kids' activities, live music on 2 stages, and a water ski show. So fun! 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This is free and open to the public. Also on tap this weekend is the Ixia Native Wildflower Field Trip on Sunday. Bayard Conservation Area in Green Cove Springs. If you need a break from all the festival action, head out to the Bayard Conservation Area on Sunday morning for the epitome of a chill time, a guided wildflower tour. Hosted by the Ixia chapter of the Florida Native Plant Society, this walk is a rare opportunity to spot their namesake wildflower, the endangered Bartram's Ixia in full bloom. Bill, you are the gardener. Am I pronouncing that correctly?
1: Say that again.
0: Ixia. It's spelled I-X-I-A. Have you heard of that?
1: No.
0: Okay. Well, we'll go with it.
1: But sounds good.
0: Thank you. Confirmation. You will get to explore the beautiful pine flatwoods and wet savannas managed by the St. John's River Water Management District, which protects miles of the riverfront and supports an incredible variety of local wildlife. Be sure to bring water, sun protection, and comfy walking shoes. This is 9 a.m. to noon. The conservation area is at 485 Florida 16. That's FL 16, Green Cove Springs. Meet up in the parking area off of SR 16. Just west of the Shands Bridge. This is free and open to the public. All free events this weekend. Our first photo is a beautiful skyline of probably, in fact, I know it is, last year's Jazz Fest, showing the Hart Bridge stage. It was right around the corner here last year. Now has moved back downtown, the Jazz Festival. And the Jacksonville Jazz Fest returns this weekend to Ford on Bay. This image comes to us from the Jazz Fest via Facebook. And then there's also a Jacksonville Jazz Festival logo. It says Jacksonville Jazz Festival 2026. This is, I would say a royal blue color, also with lighter teal, fitting for our city here, and orange. There are depictions of the sun, the stars, and the moon. So since it goes all weekend, day and night, I think I like that logo a lot. And one more photo, I think, to describe, actually two more. We see a view of the Palatka Blue Crab Festival along the river. There's a stage, and everyone here in this image, probably last year's picture. They are wearing shorts and t-shirts, and that was also a beautiful weekend for them. And then also there is a screenshot of the Native Wildflower Field Trip, which takes place Sunday, May 24th, 9 a.m. to 12 noon at the Bayard Conservation Area. That is in Green Cove Springs, and that is led by Adam Arendelle, and I happen to know that he is the husband of our reporter here, Amy Garrett, who has called Northeast Florida home for 25 years. She was born into a military family. She learned early how to be a tourist wherever she is, a mindset that keeps her curious about the Jacksonville area's hidden gems and new experiences. Amy loves festivals of all kinds, exploring nature trails, and saying hello to every single dog she meets along the way. And that is our Jax Today newsletter.
1: Well, we're so lucky to have, you know, the Jacksonville Jazz Festival is one of the premier music festivals in the country. It is just really amazing. I remember going to it early on when it was first starting.
0: And at the beach,
1: It was held at Mayport, down where the ferry is located, and that's where they put up the stage. Mm-hmm. I remember sitting down there and listening to Dizzy Gillespie playing Salt Peanuts. And I don't know why, that was so many years ago, but it was just an amazing thing to see.
0: What a treat. And the fact is, it's at Mayport. Now I understand the tie-in with the Memorial Day weekend and so forth.
1: It was pretty small venue at that time. But that was great. You know, we brought lawn chairs and sat out there. The musicians are just a few feet away from you. It was just really amazing.
0: My, has it grown.
1: Yeah, it's just really terrific. So
3: you make me feel like I need to go and listen to Salt Peanuts.
1: Oh, yeah.
3: I need to go and listen to that. Okay.
1: Crank up your YouTube, and it'll be on there somewhere.
3: Most definitely. I got to do that on the way home. Okay. Traffic taints an otherwise successful Ironman event. Let's see. There's a picture here. Says Ironman Jacksonville competitors make their way through the 112-mile bicycle portion at Phillips Highway and Bay Meadows Road as traffic is backed up on May 16th. Which is, that's pretty interesting. Just to see, now I know why the traffic is backed up. I think downtown, not too far from here, this past weekend, it was the Ironman event. Very nice. Okay, so Ironman Jacksonville may not be welcome across county lines in future years. In a letter obtained by Times Union News Partner, in a letter obtained by Times Union News Partner, First Coast News, St. Johns County Sheriff Rob Hardwick expressed concerns about the weekend event and denounced its return to the county. In the inaugural event on May 16th, nearly 2,000 athletes competed in a 112-mile bike course from Jacksonville to Ponte Vedra Beach and back that crossed through parts of Nocatee and Florida A1A, in addition to a 2.4-mile swim in the St. Johns River and a 26.2-mile marathon run. In his letter, Hardwick addressed concerns about traffic safety, quality of life, and overall mobility. Hardwick cited congestion at major roads and intersections, including Nocatee Parkway and the area near Davis Park. He said deputies frequently had to stop or redirect traffic because of gaps between groups of cyclists, while unmanned side streets created unsafe merging and increased congestion. The sheriff also suggested a more collaborative planning approach if the Ironman returns in the future, including avoiding peak travel months and improving communication with residents. What does Sheriff Hardwick's letter say? Here is the sheriff's full letter. Chairman Murphy, County Commissioners, and County Administrator. The intent of this email is to express my concerns regarding the recent Jacksonville Ironman event and its impacts on traffic, safety, quality of life, and overall mobility throughout our county. The event generated significant congestion at major intersections, particularly along Nocatee Parkway and near Davis Park, where lane shifts and competing activities created extended delays. Deputies were frequently required to stop or redirect traffic due to wide gaps in cyclist groups, resulting in unpredictable conditions for both drivers and athletes. Numerous unmanned streets also contributed to unsafe merging and increased congestion. Increased risks are created when high-volume racing activity shares narrow two-lane community roads during peak weekend hours. To strengthen community safety and reduce disruptions for any future consideration of this event, we recommend a more collaborative planning approach involving county leadership, public safety partners, event organizers, and community stakeholders. Specifically, 1. Establish early coordination and collective sign-off from all relevant stakeholders before moving forward with major events. 2. Reassess the suitability of routing endurance events through densely populated residential areas. 3. Improve traffic engineering strategies to reduce road sharing between vehicles and cyclists. 4. Strengthen advanced community notification and create mitigation plans to minimize impacts on residents and businesses. 5. Consider minimizing or eliminating these types of events during peak months, i.e. April through August. We appreciate the benefits major events can bring, but they must be balanced with the needs and expectations of the community. By strengthening approval and planning processes together, especially when adjoining counties host events that directly affect our community, we can help ensure that mobility, safety, and quality of life considerations remain central to future event coordination. In closing, I do not support the return of the Ironman event to St. Johns County. How many people were injured during Ironman Jacksonville? 2 Ironman bicyclists were involved in collisions with vehicles in St. Johns County, according to a Jacksonville Fire and Rescue Department spokesperson. Another was taken to the hospital when 2 bikes collided on the course. Fire rescue personnel responded to a total of 58 EMS calls related to the race, mostly due to heat and exhaustion, officials said. Of the 58 calls, 18 people were taken to hospitals for treatment, 16 of whom were Ironman competitors. None of the injuries were life-threatening. 2 more Ironman competitors were pulled from the water during the swimming portion of the triathlon, but did not need to be taken to the hospital. The Jacksonville Sheriff's Office also arrested a drunken driver who recklessly sped through the race near Five Points, but no one was hurt. He was charged with 8 felonies plus nearly a dozen misdemeanors and violations. The total amount of EMS calls was similar to other large warm weather fire. How bad was the traffic for Ironman Jacksonville? The Jacksonville Sheriff's Office had hundreds of officers along the route directing traffic. But one of the issues was when the group of nearly 2,000 athletes started to spread out on the bike course. Officers would have to stop traffic to let a couple of riders through, then could allow only a couple more vehicles through before another biker approached. From 8 a.m. Saturday to 2 a.m. Sunday, there were dozens of intermittent road closures for the event. Residents reported traffic was backed up for hours, with Phillips Highway being the major roadway affected. Jacksonville City Councilman Raul Arias, who competed in the event, noted that traffic concerns were widespread. "I had 112 miles, and there was traffic for 112 miles," he said. St. Johns County Commissioner Krista Keating Joseph chimed in on the traffic impact, saying on Facebook that she sat in traffic for 3 hours. Watching the close calls of car versus golf cart versus bikers. In a post on her page, she said the St. Johns County Board of County Commissioners did not vote on this event. She added that even the county administrator was unaware of the event. First Coast News spoke with Jacksonville Mayor Donna Deegan during the Ironman for a response on the traffic complaints. "We can always do better," Deegan said. "We'll have a debrief after this to try to figure out where we could have. We've been trying to communicate this for a long time. I know it's an inconvenience for one day, but just think about the benefit to the city. Will future Ironman events return to Jacksonville?" Meanwhile, the city plans to host two additional Ironman events in 2027 and 2028. City officials sent the following statement. "Jacksonville made history this weekend as nearly 2,000 athletes from 39 countries and across the United States descended on our city for the first ever Ironman Jacksonville. Hosting one of the most prestigious endurance brands in the world is a major win for our city. What these athletes showed us during the competition was nothing short of extraordinary. Every athlete who participated showed us their perseverance, grit, and determination to excel on the world stage. This successful event reflects exactly what Jacksonville is capable of. We are a world-class city, and Ironman chose us because of that. We benefit from the tremendous economic impact, the global exposure, the energy on our riverfront, and the pride on the faces of athletes crossing that finish line. We have a 3-year commitment to this exciting event, and we intend to honor it by getting better every year Ironman Jacksonville comes to town. That means celebrating what worked and being honest about what could have been done better. We are committed to a smoother experience for everyone next year and are already in conversations with Ironman organizers, JSO, and city staff to conduct a full after-action review to make sure traffic and safety concerns are meaningfully addressed. We are grateful to the Ironman organization. To visit Jacksonville, to our Office of Support of Sports and Entertainment, to the Jacksonville Sheriff's Office, Jacksonville Fire and Rescue, and the countless city staff and volunteers who worked tirelessly to make this event a success. First Coast News has asked Ironman for a statement regarding the sheriff's comments. At the time of publishing, the station had not heard back. Times Union Metro editor Scott Butler contributed to this article.
1: And for a few small articles about nation and world briefs, starting with Kennedy fires leaders of Health Screening Advisory Group. Health and Human Services Secretary Robert F. Kennedy Jr. fired leaders of a federal advisory panel responsible for making health recommendations on preventive care to Americans. Letters were sent to at least two head members of U.S. Preventive Services Task Force to notify them of their current appointment ending, effective immediately. An HHS official who was unauthorized to speak publicly confirmed to USA Today. The U.S. Preventive Services Task Force has a major role in choosing what preventive health services will be covered by insurance plans at no cost to patients under the Affordable Care Act, such as cancer screenings, testing for sexually transmitted infections, mental health screenings, and important medications. While the task force typically meets three times a year, it has not met since March 2025, according to a recent CNN report. HHS spokesperson Andrew Nixon told the outlet in an email in March that the task force's first meeting of the year was postponed and will be rescheduled in the coming months. Trump prosecutor indicted for smuggling, quote, cake recipe files. A federal prosecutor who worked on special counsel Jack Smith's probe into President Donald Trump was indicted May 20th, accused of smuggling out secret office documents, some of which were alleged to be disguised as PDFs containing cake recipes. Prosecutors charged Carmen Mercedes Leinberger, 62, of Port St. Lucie, Florida, with four felony counts, and she faces up to 20 years in prison for destruction, alteration, or falsification of records in federal investigations, and more charges for concealment, removal, or mutilation of public records and theft of government property. She is accused of emailing secret documents labeled internal DOJ use only to her personal email, charging the file titles to chocolate cake recipe PDF and bundt cake recipe PDF. The documents were copies of Volume 2 of Jack Smith's findings in the classified documents investigation into Trump. The summary has not been made public, and a federal judge permanently barred its release earlier in 2026. Volume 1 of the findings was released publicly. Leinberger was arraigned in West Palm Beach, Florida on May 20th and entered a not guilty plea. A special prosecutor from the Northern District of Florida will handle the case. Outrage grows after Israeli minister mocks flotilla activists. Western governments voiced outrage on May 21st after Israel's far-right security minister posted a video of himself taunting Gaza-bound flotilla activists being pinned to the ground, with two later alleging they were physically assaulted in detention. The activist treatment by police officers under the direction of National Security Minister Itamar Ben-Gvir also drew a rebuke from Israeli Prime Minister Benjamin Netanyahu and from United States, Israel's staunchest ally. The activists, whose vessel was intercepted on May 20th in international waters by Israeli naval forces as they were trying to deliver humanitarian aid to Gaza, were all deported from Israel on May 21st, the Israeli Foreign Ministry said. Across Europe, governments summoned Israeli ambassadors to condemn the video. Italy demanded an apology. Spain said it would not tolerate maltreatment of its citizens, and France demanded the release of the detainees. Britain's foreign ministry said the video violates the most basic standards of respect and dignity for people, while Poland's foreign minister called for Ben-Gvir to be banned from entering the country. U.S. Ambassador to Israel Mike Huckabee said Ben-Gvir had betrayed the dignity of his nation. And last, Russia flexes nuclear muscles as tension rise with NATO. Russia launched nuclear-capable missiles and issued nuclear munitions to some units on May 21st as part of a major nuclear exercises and amid heightened tensions with NATO over the Ukraine war and drone activity in the Baltic. Russia is conducting some of the biggest nuclear exercises in years, involving 64,000 people, to drill its forces in the preparation and use of nuclear forces in the event of aggression. Russian President Vladimir Putin told Belarusian President Alexander Lukashenko, Russian Defense Minister Andrei Belousov, and top generals that the use of such weapons would also be an exceptional and extreme measure of last resort. Quote, given the growing tensions in the world and the emergence of new threats and risks, our nuclear triad must continue to serve as a reliable guarantor or grantor of the sovereignty of the United States of Russia and Belarus, Putin said in the Kremlin. While Russia does not want to get involved in an arms race, he added it will develop its nuclear forces and keep them on a sufficient level, including with new missiles and submarines.
2: Okay. All right. How about TV? Catch up on TV's The Mandalorian. There has been an awakening. Star Wars is finally back on the big screen. The sci-fi franchise returns to movie theaters on May 22nd with The Mandalorian and Grogu, the first new Star Wars
3: the first new Star Wars film since 2019. But the barrier to entry is higher than usual, given that the movie is a continuation of a TV show that has been on for 3 seasons. Even just watching that isn't enough, as there was also key Mandalorian plot points in the spin-off show, The Book of Bob's Fett. The Book of Boba Fett. So, if your memory is foggy or you haven't watched it at all, this is a way to catch up. The Mandalorian Season 1. 5 years after Return of the Jedi, a peaceful democratic government called the New Republic has been established, but there remain holdouts who want to restore the evil galactic empire. One of them, former Imperial officer, the Client, Werner Herzog, hires Mandalorian bounty hunter Din Djarin, who is played by Pedro Pascal, to retrieve an asset. Din is shocked to discover that the asset is a baby Grogu. The child is strong in the Force and saves Din by levitating a creature that was about to kill him. Din initially brings Grogu to the Client and retrieves his reward, only to have a change of heart. Full of guilt, he breaks back into the Client's base, saves Grogu, and flees. In doing so, Din becomes a traitor to his bounty hunter guild, led by Greef Karga, the late Carl Weathers. The Mandalorians, who are renowned as the galaxy's fiercest warriors, have lived in the shadows since the Great Purge, an empire-led massacre on their home world of Mandalore. Din wasn't born on Mandalore, but was taken in by the Mandalorians after his parents were killed in the Clone Wars. His sect of Mandalorians follows a strict creed of requiring them to never remove their helmets, so Din hasn't shown his face to anyone since he was a child. While on the run, Din and Grogu make new friends, including Rebel Alliance soldier Cara Dune, played by Gina Carano, but Greef convinces Din to come back and help him kill the Client. Chaos ensues when the Client is gunned down by his boss, former Imperial Moff Gideon, played by Giancarlo Esposito, who swoops in demanding Grogu. Long story short, a showdown ends with Din, Greef, Grogu, and Cara escaping. Gideon also survives and is revealed to be in possession of an ancient lightsaber known as the Darksaber. The Mandalorian Season 2. In Season 2, Din seeks to reunite Grogu with his own kind by finding a Jedi. On his quest, he meets other Mandalorians, including Bo-Katan Kryze, played by Katie Sackhoff, but is horrified that they freely removed their helmets. Bo-Katan explains the Mandalorians who raised Din and taught him to never show his face are religious zealots, known as the Children of the Watch, who broke from the Mandalorian society. Other Mandalorians, it turns out, take off their helmets whenever they want. Din eventually finds former Jedi Ahsoka Tano, played by Rosario Dawson, who can read Grogu's thoughts. She reveals Grogu was raised at the Jedi Temple on Kreskent, but was hidden when the Empire rose to power and killed most of the Jedi. Ahsoka sends Din to an ancient Jedi Temple site where Grogu can meditate so a Jedi will find him. While he's doing so, Grogu is kidnapped by Gideon's troopers. So Din launches a rescue mission, and Bo-Katan tags along so she can get the Darksaber from Gideon. She plans to use it to retake Mandalore. As per tradition, whoever wields the weapon can rule the Mandalorians. But the weapon must be won in combat, and Din unintentionally wins it after beating Gideon in a fight. Din tries to simply hand the Darksaber to Bo-Katan, but this isn't an option. As Gideon's Dark Troopers close in, Luke Skywalker, Mark Hamill, arrives to save the day. Din removes his helmet to say goodbye to Grogu, and the child goes off with Luke to train as a Jedi. The Book of Boba Fett and The Book of Boba Fett, which is essentially The Mandalorian Season 2.5, Din has returned to bounty hunting and reunited with some old Mandalorian allies. The Armorer, played by Emily Swallow, and Paz Vizsla, played by Jon Favreau, who are rebuilding a Mandalorian covert. Din reveals he removed his helmet as the Armorer declares he's no longer a Mandalorian. Meanwhile, Grogu is still in training, but Luke feels his heart isn't in it, so he gives Grogu a choice. Remain with Luke or cut his training short and abandon the Jedi path by going back to Din. Grogu chooses the latter, and he and Din reunite. The Mandalorian Season 3. The Mandalorian covert, led by the Armorer, has grown significantly in Season 3, but Din is still not welcomed. The Armorer says that after removing his helmet, he can only be redeemed by bathing in the living waters on Mandalore. So Din heads to the planet, which is not cursed, as had been rumored. He bathes in the living waters, but nearly drowns before Bo-Katan saves him. Din is then welcomed back into the covert, and Bo-Katan is welcomed in too, as she bathed in the waters while saving Din. Din also reasons that because Bo-Katan during the rescue killed a creature that took the Darksaber, she can now claim the weapon. Bo-Katan does so and decides she'll use the Darksaber to unite all the Mandalorian factions, including those who do and don't remove their helmets, and retake Mandalore. On the planet, the Mandalorians encounter Gideon, who is revealed to have created clones of himself. He has been after Grogu so he can figure out how to give the clones the ability to wield the Force. In a final battle, the Darksaber is destroyed. Gideon and his clones are seemingly killed, and the newly united Mandalorians settle back on Mandalore. But a lingering threat remains, a shadow council of Imperial warlords who are plotting to destroy the New Republic. As the dust settles, Din adopts Grogu, who is renamed Din Grogu, and officially becomes a Mandalorian apprentice. Din also agrees to work for the New Republic as an independent contractor, hunting Imperials on a case-by-case basis. This sets up the Mandalorian and Grogu to depict one of these cases featuring Sigourney Weaver, Martin Scorsese, Jeremy Allen, and Jeremy Allen White as Rhoda, Jabba the Hutt's shockingly buff son. How to watch The Mandalorian, previous Star Wars movies before Grogu. The Mandalorian and The Book of Boba Fett are both available to stream on Disney Plus. The Book of Boba Fett should be watched after Season 2 of The Mandalorian, but before Season 3, though if you're in a hurry, you can skip the first four episodes of Fett and start watching with Chapter 5, when Din first appears. All 11 live-action Star Wars films can be streamed on Disney+. Given that Din Djarin's story is fairly disconnected from the rest of the galaxy, none of these previous movies are likely to be especially relevant to the new one, save, perhaps, for the 2008 animated Star Wars The Clone Wars film, which introduced Rhoda.
1: And the 2026 hurricane season may look quiet on paper, but Florida is still exposed. There's a clear intent in the tropics this hurricane season as it sprints towards the storm-shedding El Nino and leaves additional clues that trigger another 2026 forecast for below normal activity. NOAA's prediction of 8 to 14 named storms, including 3 to 6 hurricanes, is the first time since 2015 that its Climate Prediction Center forecasts for a less active season that begins June 1st. The announcement, which includes the potential for 1 to 3 of the hurricanes to gain major Cat 4 muscle or higher, was made Thursday, May 21st, at the NOAA Aircraft Operations Center in Lakeland. It follows other forecasts this year that have watched the Pacific Ocean heat to a sizzle while the Atlantic idles. Most have determined that the 6 months through November 30th will be less active than average, largely based on the periodic climate pattern El Nino. A normal hurricane season, based on an average from the years 1991 to 2020, has 14 named storms, 7 hurricanes, and 3 major hurricanes. NOAA's forecast includes a 55% chance for a below-normal season, a 35% chance for a

0: months and ahead of peak of hurricane season. About 95% of the strongest hurricanes ranking Category 3 or higher come after August 1st, with the peak season heating up in mid-August, when, if predictions are correct, El Niño should be well in place. This hurricane season rolls off a year when no hurricanes made landfall in the U.S., the first time that's happened in a decade. But it's also a year that will recognize the 100th anniversary of the Great Miami Hurricane of 1926 on September 18. Emergency managers and meteorologists have been anxious that a year without hurricane will lead to a complacency in preparations. That's despite the state getting knocked out by three storms in 2024, Milton, Helene, and Deb, devastating Idalia in 2023 and Category 4 Ian in 2022. We didn't have any hurricane landfalls in the United States last year, and there's a lot of talk about what the Atlantic season may look like this year. And National Hurricane Center Director Mike Brennan, May 13th at the Governor's Hurricane Conference, said, "But the risk is real, and we have to make sure that we're ready." Brennan noted that there have been 25 hurricane landfalls in the U.S. since 2017. That included 8 in Florida, starting with Irma. And this has been the WJCT Radio Reading Service for today's date at Friday, May 22nd, providing local news from the Florida Times Union and WJCT's Jacksonville Today. 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
1: Shauna Holzendorf, Ellen Eislin,
0: 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Thank you for spending the past hour with us.
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1: This program is intended for a print-impaired audience and is brought to you by Mind's Eye.
2: Hello, everyone. This is Joanne Seiler coming to you from Mind's Eye with this week's People magazine, the week of May 17th. This week's cover has a picture of the beautiful Olivia Newton-John. And it's the article covers some of her untold love stories. And we'll have a pregnant mom's murder and a husband's shocking escape, how Luke Tenney became TV's go-to star, and our guide to TV's hottest summer shows. Olivia Newton-John had blonde hair, kind of gray eyes.

eyes. She had the wore her hair with the popular word, grows in darker with the roots showing. It's kind of a thing. And she was very pretty and much missed. So I want to start with her story. Untold stories of love, loss, and strength. The life and loves of Olivia Newton-John. In the photo, she's wearing a blue button-up shirt, but it's open, and she's wearing it over a navy and white V-necked shirt, tee. Devoted to doing good. Outside of the music world, the things she did for animals, for ecology, for people in need, were incredible to witness, says musical collaborator Dane Bryant. The late superstar was much more than nice and stronger than fans ever knew, a new book reveals. Throw out a positive cliche, and Olivia Newton-John almost certainly fits the bill. The voice of an angel, a smile that lights up a room, the type to give you the shirt off her back. But by all accounts, the real woman was anything but a cliche. I always thought she got a bit of a bum rap by being labeled nice, her friend Australian journalist Neil McMahon says in A Little More Love, Matthew Hild's new biography of the late icon. It was a bit of a shallow word to describe her. There was a real depth and substance and roundness and genuineness to her that you sort of walked away thinking, wow. And everyone felt it. It didn't matter who you were. Hild's new book delves deep into the world of Newton-John, who died of breast cancer in 2022 at age 73. Stitching together new and archival interviews with some of her closest friends and colleagues, Hild charts her journey from a painfully shy girl growing up in England and Australia to a beloved entertainer. I witnessed how welcoming her voice was, her long-time accompanist, Dane Bryant tells People. Every audience member felt that she was singing just to them. Newton-John won her earliest fans while touring in the UK. After her 1973 breakout hit, Let Me Be There, earned her a Grammy and a Country Music Association Award in 1974, she became a household name in 1978 with the global smash hit release of Grease. Martin Samuel, her hairstylist, said, I never saw her angry or shouting. She was a pacifist in that way. A worldwide sweetheart. Photo shows her in 1978. She resented when critics insinuated her success stemmed more from her beauty than her talent, Hild writes. And on the cover, she's wearing a floral print, long sleeve, billowing sleeves. The life and legacy of Olivia Newton-John. She was so versatile, says author Matthew Hild. Part of her success was that she could reinvent herself in a very believable way. The 50-set musical rom-com made her synonymous with the saccharine-turned-sexy Sandy, and she stayed close with co-star John Travolta for the rest of her life. While some say sparks once flew between the pair, Newton-John's more substantial romances read like hit movie scripts of their own. She fell for first husband Matt Lattanzi, with whom she had daughter Chloe, now 40, on a film set. Later, her boyfriend Patrick McDermott went missing at sea in 2005. She found lasting love in 2008 when she married John Easterling, who remained steadfast by her side after she announced in 2017
that her breast cancer that had gone into remission in the early 90s had returned. Her friends say her dogged optimism and altruism throughout that painful ordeal proved the true depth of her character and kindness. She was just an angel of mercy, her longtime hairstylist Martin Samuel tells People. She had so many blessings, but she didn't deserve a lot of the stuff life threw at her. In excerpts from A Little More Love, friends share stories behind the scenes of her remarkable journey. There's a photo of her. When she was a young girl, I was so crazy about animals, I thought of being a vet, Newton John in 78 once said. She went on to support animal rescue and conservation around the world. A loyal friend. The loss of singer and close pal Karen Carpenter to complications from anorexia took a toll on Newton John, shows her with her in 1980. She nearly had a romance with John Travolta. In 2018, Dee Dee Khan, who played Frenchie in Grease, told journalist Stephanie Nolasco that she thought that Travolta had been genuinely attracted to Olivia and that the chemistry between the two in the movie was real. Recalling an alternate ending that was filmed for the movie, when Danny and Sandy engaged in a juicy kiss, Cohn said, they weren't acting at that moment. It was real. It really was. More than 20 years after Grease was filmed, a musician who had been married to a Scientologist joined Olivia's band and became friends with her. He says that Olivia and Travolta were very, very close, almost that close. He also recalls a conversation that he once had with her. Can I ask you a personal question? She said to him. Because you were married to a Scientologist. Sure, he replied. Obviously, you know John is a Scientologist. Oh, yes. I know the Church of Scientology really reveres him as a very valuable follower, Olivia said. If I had married John, would he have expected me to become a Scientologist? It would not have been mandatory, but it would have been encouraged, put it that way. Thank you, Olivia replied. That's all I want to know. She tried to support friend and fellow musician Karen Carpenter, who died in 1983. Everyone was feasting on lobster and caviar, with the exception of Karen, who was separated from Thomas Burris by then and was staying in Manhattan for treatment for anorexia nervosa. She was sick. She was very sick. Stephanie Proulx, a singer who worked with both women, sadly recalls. Olivia was trying to get her to eat. It was bad. In mid-November 1982, Karen Carpenter, against the advice of her therapist, ended her treatment for anorexia nervosa in Manhattan and returned home to Los Angeles. She lived in a 3,000-square-foot penthouse in Century City, where Olivia visited her often over the years. Karen made visits to Olivia's home in Malibu, too. Olivia's friend and at that time neighbor, Stephen Sinclair, recalls seeing her there a number of times. Olivia, he recalls, tried just so hard, tried and tried to help her along, and was a good friend to her. And she was a lovely girl, and every time I saw her, she was thinner. In her memoir, Olivia wrote, "The last time I saw her, we were both staying at the Drake Hotel in New York. And she looked so much better," Olivia told Karen's biographer, Randy L. Schmidt, that she had been driving on a freeway in Los Angeles on February 4, 1983, when she heard on the radio that Karen had passed away earlier that day. "It was a terrible shock," Olivia told Schmidt. She had been on her way to a business lunch, and upon arriving and sitting down, she just burst into tears. Olivia also told Schmidt that she and Karen had made plans to meet for lunch the next day. She met her first husband, actor Matt Lattanzi, when he was a dancer in her 1980 film, Xanadu.
He was 20. She was 31. Martin Samuel saw the relationship between Olivia and Matt develop on the set of Xanadu. They just fell in love, and it was, you know, beautiful, he says. It had to be kept secret. No one knew on the production at all, and so we used to in those days at Universal. They still had those little cottages where the actors and actresses would be instead of trailers, all self-contained. And so Livy used to have her hair and makeup done in there a lot of the time. That be first thing in the morning. And we used to kind of have to get Matt in to say hi and things like that without people seeing, without people knowing, just, you know, us, the little team that were with her. Before the filming of Xanadu was completed, Matt was secretly spending most nights with Olivia in her suite at the Beverly Wilshire Hotel. "She is so optimistic," said Matt Latanza in 1993, "that I can only be optimistic too. Her ordeal after her first breast cancer diagnosis became an ordeal for him as well. I can't tell you how much this has weighed on me," he told London journalist Fiona McIntosh. "I've had my moments of weakness. I feared for her in my heart. I got depressed for her." There's a picture of Olivia with Travolta on the set of 1978's Grease. But they were both in relationships at the time. Said there was great chemistry, she once said, of meeting and working with him. Then there's a photo from Xanadu. "She was very on edge about the roller skating," says hairdresser Martin Samuel, who styled Newton-John's with Michael Beck for 1980's Xanadu. She and Travolta reunited and ignited the screen for the 1983 rom-com Two of a Kind. All different movies that she was in. They divorced. Now this is Latanza. They divorced in 1995 after 10 years of marriage and welcoming daughter Chloe. Olivia told interviewer Mia Friedman, "Because I was older than Latanza, I think I always had maybe a slight knowing that it may not last forever because he was going to get to his manhood. And, you know, it's kind of normal that he might want to explore life or that it may not work. I didn't want that to happen, but I think in the back of my mind, maybe there was a knowingness." She dated Patrick McDermott, a cameraman, until his mysterious disappearance off the California coast in 2005. Patrick didn't always travel with Olivia, particularly when she went to Australia. After all, he had a job and a son in Los Angeles. The Australian journalist Neil McMahon, who became a friend of Olivia's, and Gerard Wright noted in 2005 that Olivia and Patrick did not have a traditional relationship, something friends are at pains to point out. One friend of hers told the journalist on the condition of anonymity, "Olivia tours 6 months of the year, so they aren't in constant contact like a lot of other couples." Olivia was still in Melbourne when she learned the news, which the Los Angeles Times would summarize with the headline, "Man missing since fishing trip is sought. Performer Olivia Newton-John's close friend has been missing since July 1st. When he was to return from an overnight excursion. As press reports began suggesting that Patrick had been depressed and heavily in debt, Olivia contacted security expert Gavin DeBecker. He sent a couple of his private investigators to Mexico, armed with a list of places there that Olivia remembered Patrick having talked about. They came up empty. What the press didn't know, however, and what Olivia didn't reveal until she wrote her memoir, was that she and Patrick had always had an on-again, off-again relationship. And at the time of his disappearance, they had recently agreed that they were off again, although she hadn't made any final decision to break up with him.
Chong Lin, a music director and record producer who worked with Olivia for over 20 years, recalls that she had told him of some problems in her and Patrick's relationship. Matthew Hill, the author, said she wanted to be here as long as she could for her husband and daughter. It shows a photo of her in blue jeans and barefoot, wearing a white mid-length sleeve shirt. I think there will always be a question mark, Olivia told a journalist in 2009. I don't think I will ever really be at peace with it. According to Olivia's friend, Leona Boyd, she thought he'd been killed. She thought he drowned. She didn't believe all the rumors about the sightings in Mexico. She said, no, I don't believe that. Another picture of her and John Travolta. Of course it's none of your business, Travolta once said, a prying Joan Rivers of the romance rumors about him and close friend Newton John in 1977. And then there's a photo with her first husband in 1987 with daughter Chloe. Split amid reports of his infidelity, he later married Sydney Jessup, their babysitter. The exes remain friends. He had dark, curly hair. Nice-looking young man. Patrick McDermott. Newton John with him in 2001. Never believed that her ex, who went missing at sea in 2005, faked his own death. He's wearing a tux and looks very handsome. The star's widower and her daughter, Chloe, photographed for People in 2023, continue her mission to help cancer patients and fund new research through onjfoundationfund.org. After announcing in 2017 that her cancer had returned and spread, she continued performing and fundraising for the Olivia Newton-John Cancer and Wellness Center to help others. The last 2 or 3 years were very painful for Olivia, her nephew Emerson Newton-John told Michelle Manalis in 2024, but she was very strong about it. He also told Manalis of a visit that he paid to Olivia at her ranch in 2021. They were sitting together outside with no one else around, and she put her head on his shoulder and started sobbing. It was sad, Emerson said. I realized at that moment she's ready. Let's go on and cover. It's an obituary article about the recent Ted Turner. He was born in 1938 and just recently passed away, a media mogul like no other. Shows a photo of him, handsome. He has some gray in his hair in this photo. He has a pretty good-sized mustache, trimmed, well-trimmed. Self-described visionary. In a 1999 interview with People, Turner, he was pictured at CNN in 1980, likened his habit of ignoring skeptics to history's most famous explorer. I'm sure there were a lot of people telling Columbus that sailing to the West was a disastrous idea. Brash and bold, he created CNN, wooed Jane Fonda, and built an empire spanning sports teams and movie studios while also focusing on conservation and philanthropy. Days before Ted Turner's death, his girlfriend called Bill Tush from his 30,000-acre estate near Tallahassee, Florida, and held the phone while the two friends said a few words in farewell. They sent him home because there was nothing more they could do, says Tush, one of Turner's first newscasters on his fledgling WCG
WTCG station, he couldn't really talk. Though he was surrounded by loved ones, it was a bittersweet end for the brash mogul, nicknamed the Mouth of the South for his habit of all kinds of controversial and cocky pronouncements, who not only reshaped the TV industry with CNN, the first 24-hour news network, but was a lauded sailor, generous philanthropist, and passionate conservatist. Turner, 87, died at his Florida home on May 6th after 8 years with Lewy body dementia. Fellow tycoon Rupert Murdoch, whom Turner twice challenged to a fistfight, said that his impact as a trailblazer has left an indelible mark. Much of what drove Turner can be traced back to his abusive, alcoholic dad, Robert, who died by suicide in 1963, leaving a 24-year-old Turner with a debt-ridden billboard business. In the decades that followed, the thrice-divorced father of five, who openly fed off adversity, expanded his company into an empire that reached billions. After purchasing an Atlanta station in 1970 that would become WTCG, Turner used satellites to beam it as a superstation nationwide starting in 1976 and launched CNN 4 years later. His portfolio under Turner Broadcasting System eventually grew to include Cartoon Network and Turner Classic Movies, as well as multiple studios and two professional sports franchises. "I didn't set out to make a lot of money," Turner told People in 1999. "I went after the best ideas that would benefit the most people." His high-stakes deals often took him to the brink of financial collapse. He once came into my office, says Tush, and said, "We're over $1 billion in debt," and just laughed about it like it was Monopoly money. Turner's no less hard-charging personal life volleyed him from relationship to relationship, including a decade married to Jane Fonda, who was drawn to his unexpected vulnerability beneath Shakespearean charisma. His appetites extended beyond the boardroom. He won the America's Cup yacht race in 1977, donated $1 billion for the United Nations Foundation for Medicine, Food, and Aid Programs, and became one of the nation's major landowners and stewards, using his 2 million acres to raise the world's largest privately owned herd of bison, while still serving some of those same animals to customers of his Ted's Montana Grill. Shows a photo of him with the bison grazing in the background, and he's wearing a denim shirt and jeans. Shows him with his family at his 2004 Hollywood Walk of Fame honors, helped raise his five kids despite his intense lifestyle. In later years, he bought and preserved huge swaths of Montana land, that photo I just described to you, where he's standing in front of them, where he raised nearly 50,000 bison. He said once, "If only I had a little humility, I'd be perfect." Turner spent much of his final years with family at his properties in Florida and Montana. Loved ones planned together for an intimate service after his death. In a touching public tribute that sounded a bit like her ex, Fonda said, "He swept into my life, a gloriously handsome, deeply romantic, swashbuckling pirate. Ted was challenging, but I've always been up for a challenge. And with Ted, it was almost always worth it." And it shows a photo of them when they got married in 1991. And another photo when they were at a 1991 Atlantic Braves game. They fell fast and hard for each other, marrying about a year after they began dating.
I always wanted a very meaningful, intimate relationship, Turner once told People. And I finally found it with Jane Fonda, who stayed in regular contact with Turner even as their differences ultimately drove them to divorce in 2001, often referred to him as my favorite ex-husband. Before we move ahead, we're at the halfway point of the hour. If you just tuned in, you're listening to Joanne Seiler with this week's People Magazine. And it's coming to you from Mind's Eye. This next article, Pregnant Mom Murdered Husband Plots Escape. Weeks before his trial for allegedly strangling his wife, Lee Gilley fled to Italy using a false identity. Now his wife, Krista's loved ones, wonder if he'll ever be held accountable. It was another busy day at Houston's Memorial Hermann, Texas Medical Center in the fall of 2024 when Krista Bauer Gilley slipped into a rehab office with fellow physical therapist Catherine Reeves to take a break and chat about their careers and future plans. We felt we had hit the ceiling where we were, says Reeves, 40, but we both had kids at home and didn't want to be traveling all over the place. Reeves floated the idea of starting a mobile physical therapy practice together, but Krista, who had two toddlers, Madeline and Gannon, and another baby on the way, spoke instead about her dream of returning to South Carolina, where she had grown up. She just wanted to be close to family, Reeves recalls. Lee Gilley shows a photo of him in court in 2024. He's charged with capital murder in the deaths of his wife and unborn child at the family's home in Houston. It shows Krista holding a sonogram. She was 9 weeks pregnant when she was killed. They wed on January 28, 2017. Another photo. Lee and Krista, together in 2017, met while both attended Clemson University in South Carolina. His flight from the law. On May 1st, just 4 weeks before his murder trial was set to begin in Houston, Lee Gilley cut off the electronic ankle monitor he wore after his release on a $1 million bond. Harris County Pretrial Services received an automated alert and unsuccessfully attempted to contact Gilley. But the judge overseeing the case didn't learn about his escape until May 4th. Using a fake Belgian passport in the name of Lejeune Jean-Luc Olivier, Gilley traveled from Houston to Canada, where he boarded an overnight flight to Milan. He was taken into immigration custody there for using forged documents. He is now seeking asylum in Italy to avoid extradition to the U.S. Krista never got the chance. Days later, on October 7, 2024, her husband, Lee Gilley, a software consultant, called 911 and told dispatchers his wife had overdosed on drugs and killed herself at the family's home in Houston's Upscale Heights neighborhood. Responding officers found Krista, 38, unresponsive, and she was taken to a hospital where she was pronounced dead. The investigation soon took a dramatic turn after the Harris County medical examiner ruled that Krista, who hospital staff said had bruising and apparent trauma to the face, had been strangled. She was 9 weeks pregnant. On October 11, 2024, Lee, 39, was arrested and subsequently charged with capital murder in the deaths of his wife and their unborn child.
Lee pleaded not guilty and was released on a $1 million bond and required to wear an ankle monitor and surrender his passport while his children lived with Krista's family. Those closest to the couple were shocked that Lee, who prosecutors claim had sexual relations outside the marriage and posted on social media seeking a college-age female for a friends with benefits arrangement, could have attacked his wife. They were crazy in love, says Houston acquaintance. It's so hard to imagine. They were the happiest couple. Then on May 5th, another shocking development made headlines across the country. A month before he was set to stand trial, prosecutors say Jilly cut off his court-ordered ankle monitor and fled to Italy to avoid prosecution. U.S. authorities are now demanding that Jilly be returned to Texas, but Italy, which abolished capital punishment, may refuse extradition if the death penalty is a possibility. Prosecutors have not said whether they intend to seek the death penalty. Jilly also faces a federal charge of interstate flight to avoid prosecution. According to spokesperson Tim Ballingy, the news of Jilly's escape was devastating to Krista's family. Says former classmate Allison Kleiner, 40, who studied physical therapy with Krista at the University of Pittsburgh, the court system in Texas let Krista, her family, and her friends down. Lee never should have been allowed to make bail. Born in Pittsburgh, Krista was the oldest of four girls and known for making people feel instantly welcome, whether patients, classmates, or friends. Her family moved to Ohio and then to South Carolina, where she built close friendships that carried into adulthood, and enrolled at Clemson University in 2004. It was there that she met Jilly. They went on one date and reconnected 8 years later. In 2014, after Krista earned her doctorate, they settled in Houston, where she landed a dream job at Memorial Hermann, caring for patients awaiting heart and lung transplants. At the couple's 2017 wedding in Charleston, South Carolina, Lee's best man joked that Krista, a diehard Clemson Tigers fan, had taught Jilly about football while deepening his appreciation for family. The couple welcomed their daughter in 2020 and their son 2 years later. To outsiders, they appeared deeply happy. But prosecutors now say there were fractures beneath the surface. In a pre-trial court filing, prosecutors said they intend to present evidence that Lee had a sexual relationship with a woman in San Diego in 2023. They also claim that months before Krista's death, he posted on Reddit that he was bored in his marriage. Lee reportedly told police that he and his wife argued when he purchased an SUV without Krista's knowledge on October 7, 2024. Lee told authorities the couple put their children to bed and went to separate rooms that night before he discovered Krista dead 3 hours later and called 911. He claimed he performed CPR, but court documents indicate that he also told police Krista was not suicidal and did not use drugs. There's a picture of them with their dog dressed in red plaid pajamas, like the two of them. The couple, a golden retriever, Riggs, her first baby in 2017, and then Krista with her children in front of the family's Houston home in a Facebook photo. Lee was released on a $1 million bond, and Lee in a 2024 mugshot. Jilly appeared in court in Turin, Italy on May 11th and stated that he fled the U.S. because I was afraid of being killed. My wife died and I was unjustly blamed. I am innocent. Meanwhile, the Harris County District Attorney's Office says it is coordinating with Italy, with Italian and U.S. authorities to secure his extradition, and a county judge has moved to forfeit Jilly's
$1 million bond unless he returns. Jilly's attorney, Dick DeGaron, says he planned to argue at that trial that Krista's death was caused by methemoglobinemia, a rare blood disorder that she was diagnosed with in 2023. Prosecutors would undoubtedly challenge that assertion in court, but with the defendant's flight to Italy, supporters now worry that Krista's day for justice may never arrive. She was so much more than the pregnant wife, wrote friend Liza McGilvery on Instagram. She was a highly successful professional, a professor and a mentor, a devoted Christian, a fiercely protective sister and friend, and the apple of her parents' eyes. She put family first and somehow managed to make balancing all the rest so easy. She is so deeply missed. And it shows them with a vigil for her on October 15th, 2024 in Houston. And flowers and a purple frosted cupcake at her South Carolina grave. Shows a photo of that. I want to cover some of this summer TV preview. Dutton's Ranch, Cole Hauser and Kelly Riley from the Yellowstone series. The alums share how beloved duo Beth and Rip have matured in their new series. It should be interesting. They were pretty popular back before. Shows them in New York City on April 21st. And then Beth and Rip face new beginnings on Dutton Ranch. They're there for each other, which is so beautiful, says Hauser. The smell of hay lingers in the air, but horses are nowhere to be found. Instead, Kelly Riley, clad in a denim-on-denim look with St. Laurent boots that have no place in a barn, is leaning over a monitor to sneak a peek at her people shoot in a Manhattan studio. She's joined by a familiar face. It's so nice to get to do this as Kelly and Cole, says Riley. Usually it's Beth and Rip. A little while later, Cole Hauser concurs. It's a big difference, isn't it? Riley, 48, and Hauser, 51, are coming up on a decade as Beth Dutton and Rip Wheeler, first introduced at the beginning of Yellowstone in 2018, and now about to launch their own spinoff, Dutton Ranch, May 15th on Paramount Plus. Beth, the daughter of the late John Dutton, played by Kevin Costner, and Rip, John's longtime ranch foreman and fixer, were in an unforgettable sort of fiery, messy love from the show's beginning and tied the knot in the season 4 finale. Both characters are fiercely loyal to the very few people they trust and not afraid of a little violence in order to protect them. In real life, Riley, who has been married to fiancé Kyle Bother for nearly 14 years, and Hauser, who shares 3 children with his wife of 19 years, actress Cynthia Daniel, are far more affable, and the ease between them is palpable as they describe how the characters have evolved on the new show. At the beginning of Dutton Ranch, set more than a year after the events in the Yellowstone finale, a more mature Beth, Rip, and Carter, Finn Little, their adopted teenage son, have left Montana and are settling into a new home in small-town Texas. Beth and Rip were always such warriors, and they're hoping that they may not have to be warriors, says Riley. They're always going to protect each other. They were protecting a place and a dream of John Dutton's for 5 seasons. Now that cycle, that burden is over. It's dead, and so who are they together now? The move to a new state and a new landscape will mean new challenges for the family. It's like going to the moon for these characters, says Hauser, noting that Rip will face a significant language barrier as his workers all speak Spanish.
They don't know the land or the people or the environment, Riley adds, and they don't know them. They don't know who these guys are. They don't know what they're dealing with. Among the unsuspecting locals are Beth and Rip's new neighbors, a grizzled veterinarian and Navy veteran who befriends Beth, played by Ed Harris, and formidable boss at the town's big ranch, Annette Benning. We needed some heavyweights alongside us to tell a new story, Riley says of Harris and Benning. Says Hauser, to work with Ed was a dream come true. He's just as good of a person as he is an actor, and Annette is wild and fun and smart. When Yellowstone debuted, the characters of Beth and Rip were single, but only ever had eyes for each other. There was such a history of Beth and Rip and what they meant to each other, Riley says, of the characters whose romance began when they were teens. But she was pretty awful to him at the beginning of the show. And shows various pictures. I actually thought it was funny. I'm a little sick that way, Hauser responds with a laugh. I thought the relationship was so bizarre, and creator Taylor Sheridan took such a great risk with starting the characters the way that he did. That gave room for Kelly and me to be able to take even more risks with them and play. The Beth-Rip relationship is so cold. It's so much different than any other relationship I've ever had on camera. It's hot. It's cold. It's beautiful. It's angry. It's passionate. Fans responded in kind, even dressing as a dangerous duo for Halloween. That was such a compliment, says Riley. Now as executive producers, Riley and Hauser feel an added pressure to keep that fire burning. We've lived with these characters. It doesn't mean we know everything about them. But there was a handing over of the reins to us to a certain extent. So we feel a responsibility to honor them and bring them forward, says Riley. That could include a crossover with the other Yellowstone spinoff, CBS Marshals. In future seasons, Riley teases, but for now, only one other key thing has made the move to Dutton Ranch. I haven't changed my hat in almost 10 years, says Hauser. Rip ain't changing for nobody. Other hot summer duos. This is on Netflix, May 28th. Claude, played by Marco Calvani, and Danny, played by Coleman Domingo, were in a good place at the end of season one and ready for more adventures. That's called The Four Seasons. Every year after, June 10th on Prime Video, Sadie Sovereign and Matt Cornett play First Love and Maybe Forever Loves in the Carly Fortune adaptation. Lioness, late summer on Paramount Plus. In this Sheridan-produced drama, CIA case officer Joe, played by Zoe Saldana, and Dr. Neil, played by Dave Annable, are happy for rare moments together. Ransom Canyon, July 28th on Netflix. After 6 months in New York, Quinn, played by Minka Kelly, is back in Texas where she'll have to face Staten, played by Josh Duhamel, again. Anna Pigeon, August 7th on USA. Chicago PD alum Tracy Spiridakis is the titular park ranger in the new series based on Nevada Bar's mystery novels. Anna is really sarcastic, sassy, and very determined, she says. Shows her with Ronnie Rowe Jr. She's also gone through some things and she carries some grief. And Dancing with the Stars, the next pro, July 13th on ABC. Dancing with the Stars champ Robert Irwin hosts as 12 dancers live and train together while competing for a spot on the show. That world has the most passionate, incredible dancers.
working toward this beautiful craft of storytelling, Irwin says. I'm picking projects that fill me with a real sense of joy. Ted Lasso, August 5th on Apple TV. Diamond dogs mount up. After some QT in Kansas, Ted Lasso, played by Jason Sudeikis, is back in Richmond, this time to coach a second division women's football team. Most of the original cast is back in action, including Hannah Waddington, Brett Goldstein, you know, Temple, Brendan Hunt, and Jeremy Swift. Okay, Survival of the Thickest, July 2nd on Netflix. Stylist Mavis, played by Michelle Boutreau, with Alex Proctor Turner, is still looking for love in the comedy's third and final season, and Buteau is making her directorial debut. The cast and crew lifted me up in ways I couldn't even imagine, she says. Another one is called Elle on July 1st on Prime Video. Levi Mintry is Elle Woods in this Reese Witherspoon-produced Legally Blonde prequel series. She's such an amazing character, Mintry says. I'm just putting my own little sprinkles of magic on it. A toast to the shows making their last bows. The Bear has just announced it's getting out of the restaurant biz and leaving it to his pals to sort out the Bear's finances or close. That's June 25th on FX and Hulu. The Chi, Emmett Jacob Larimore, and Keisha, played by Burgundy Baker, will face a harsh winter and big direction decisions in the eighth and final season. Excuse me. Power Book 3, Raising Kanan, June 12th on Stars. Kanan Stark, played by Mekhi Curtis, has come into his own and will stop at nothing to reach the top of the Queen's drug business. And it goes on, The Burrows, May 21st on Netflix. Stuart Fails to Save the Universe, that's July on HBO Max. Life, Larry, and the Pursuit of Unhappiness, June 26th on HBO. President Barack and Michelle Obama executive produced Larry David's sketch series depicting major events in U.S. history. The Five-Star Weekend, July 9th on Peacock. Hollis, played by Jennifer Garner, tries to stave off grief with friends D.R.C. Carden, Regina Hall, Chloe Sevigny, and Gemma Chan on Nantucket. Next up is an article about Clint Black. I don't know if you'll remember him or not. It's loading right now. He was a cowboy, or still is a cowboy, I guess, and was very popular. And he always reminded me, he looked like Roy Rogers to me. And this is a country star, Clint Black, a better man than ever. He's wearing a familiar black hat and a navy blue satin button-up shirt, long-sleeved, and he's got his guitar. Country star Clint Black, a better man than ever. And like I said, he's wearing a navy blue shirt with black jeans and his black hat that he always wore. I guess I'm showing how old I am because I knew who he was, and I just asked one of the younger guys here if they knew who he was, and he'd never heard of him. So, here we go. Hope some of you know. In a new memoir, the singer-songwriter reveals how love, loss, and fatherhood have shaped his life.
Clint Black is no longer just killing time as he sang on a number one single the year he rocketed to country stardom in 1989. At 64, the country icon is savoring every minute with the people he loves most, his wife, Lisa Hartman Black, 69, and their daughter, Lily, 25. But Black had to fight for happiness early in his career. Shortly after he began dating Lisa in 1990, his then-manager tried to convince him that the romance was a bad career move. But Black followed his heart. He fired that manager, whom he went on to sue, alleging financial mismanagement, before settling, and has been married to Lisa for more than 34 years. "I'm wiser now. I understand the pitfalls," Black says of his journey. "People in the business world would rather you just shut up and sing. So it takes a long time to figure it out in the midst of chaos." And it shows a photo of the two of them when they got married in 1991 in Texas. She's wearing a white wedding gown and veil, and he's got a black tux, and wearing a black tux. With baby Lily, she was born after she was born in 2001. She's laying next to him, and she's got her fingers in his mouth or on his lips. On stage with Lily and Lisa in 2023 in Nashville. Now, Black is chronicling that chaos in his new memoir, Killing Time, My Life and Music, out May 19th, from chart-topping highs to wrenching lows, including pregnancy losses with Lisa and his father's suicide. He hopes sharing his experiences will inspire readers. This is the life of a scrappy child of a blue-collar family, coming up with a little education and really making a good go of it. Persevering through just determination, pushing through hurdle after hurdle. "Having a good family, that's what I get weepy about," Clint says. Storyteller, it's not all champagne and roses, Black says, of documenting his career in Killing Time. Though they projected the image of a picture-perfect couple, they faced private heartbreak as Lisa suffered four pregnancy losses before welcoming Lily, he now reveals. "We got through it together. It was a painful, scary time, as something we wanted was seemingly less and less attainable," he recalls. "We kept that very private at the time because we were going to deal with that ourselves. Keep hope alive. Keep trying." This made the day Lily was born in 2001 exhaustingly joyful, Black says. "I knew when she was born, I'm going to live a different kind of life than I've been living." Indeed, Lily, a singer who has toured with her parents, has even gotten Black to film silly videos for social media. That's what a kid will do. Going strong, he won the Favorite Country New Artist American Music Award in 1990. He says, "But I practice my guitar still. I'm getting better every day." Black has treasured family time even more since 2012, when he learned how painful life can be after his father, who was losing his eyesight and mourning his second wife, died by suicide at 78. "I miss him all the time," Black says. "I was watching the Masters and missing him because we just sit on the phone together and watch together. Those days are gone now. It was a devastating blow." Today, Black has set a comfortable rhythm. He's on the road for his Back on the Blacktop tour and still writes music. But he's proudest of the family he's built. "Having a good family, to me, that's what I get weepy about. Feeling like I'm a good dad and a good husband." A candid new documentary, Connie Chung, Kumail Nanjiani, and more reveal hard truths behind their rise to fame.
Many of the most well-known and beloved Asian celebrities have faced both adversity and triumph on their journeys to success. In HBO Max, The A-List, 15 stories from Asian and Pacific diasporas, streaming now. Some of these stars, along with unsung members of the Asian community, reflect on their experiences living in America. Sandra Oh, 54. The fact that half the cast of Grey's Anatomy weren't white, it was almost like, shh, let's just not talk about it. Every room you're in, you can

0: Queens with other Asian actors, B.D. Wong, Awkwafina, Lori, Tan Chin, and not having to be like peripheral or ornamental, I took that comfort and confidence into my last audition for SNL. I was with a bunch of Asian people when this thing in my life changed and everything else did in its wake. Connie Chung, 79. When I first started working in television news, I looked around me and all I saw were white men. Anytime I walked into a newsroom, I was a lone wolf. I decided that I, too, would be a white male. I literally took on all of their behavior, bravado. Anytime they'd throw something at me that was either racist or sexist, I'd throw it right back at them. And on those notes, I am going to close for this week. I hope you have a wonderful week. Be careful with these storms. And pay attention to the news, the weather, so forth. And you've been listening to Joanne Seiler coming to you from Mind's Eye. And this concludes this week's People Magazine. Thanks for listening.
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2: Doc, remember me?
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2: 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Today, I'll be reading from May 11th, copyright 2026, Time USA, LLC. And now I'll begin with The Fighting Illini. Illinois Governor J.B. Pritzker takes aim at a third term, Donald Trump, and perhaps the presidency, by Julia Taruso, Chicago. It's St. Patrick's Day in Chicago, and J.B. Pritzker is on a boat cruising down the city's green-dyed river. An icy breeze whips beer cans across the deck as the Illinois governor takes a swig of red-breast whiskey from a

0: flask offered to him by a bagpiper. Weaving through the crowd, he mingles with the tipsy guests, talking housing policy with a visiting Irish diplomat, joking that they don't make kilts in his size, and chatting up the members of the holiday parade court. Even here on the party boat, the city awash in festive green, President Donald Trump is not far from Mines. Colleen Kelch, a marketing professional and member of the Queen's Court, grows serious as she details Pritzker's battles with Trump and his defense of LGBTQ people in the state. "He fights for us," Kelch says. As he campaigns for a third term, Pritzker is riding his battles with the president to national prominence. His reelection campaign mentions the commander-in-chief more than it does his GOP challenger, and he blasts Trump ad nauseum on social media. Like other blue state governors, he has sued and trolled the White House, but he has gone further than most of his peers. After Trump sent federal law enforcement agents into Chicago, Pritzker created an accountability commission to create a public record, investigate, and recommend possible actions against officials he believes overstepped. He's demanded Trump reimburse the state for about $8.6 billion in tariffs later ruled unconstitutional. "People ask me why I push back on Trump so much," he tells Time. "Every day you let an authoritarian go unchecked is another day that people are losing their rights and maybe even losing their lives." Pritzker, 61, is widely expected to run for Trump's job in 2028. He has positioned himself as a contender by bringing stability to a historically dysfunctional state, ushering in a raft of progressive policies, and emerging as one of Trump's most vocal antagonists among a crowded chorus of agitated Democrats. He's managed to attract the curiosity and even admiration of the party's left while cultivating the Democratic establishment, a balancing act that could be powerful in a primary if he can maintain it. Money wouldn't be a problem. Pritzker is a billionaire who has self-funded each of his previous campaigns. Longtime Democratic strategist James Carville said recently that if he had to bet on a Democratic presidential nominee this far out, it'd be Pritzker. "He's shown a lot of backbone," says Democratic strategist Rebecca Katz. "He's also done some quiet work on some big issues." In a primary, Pritzker would face scrutiny of everything from his past support for AIPAC to his family's offshore trusts. Some Democrats are skeptical that an heir to the Hyatt Hotel fortune can win over a party that wants to shed its elitist image and win back working-class voters. "He casts himself as the benevolent billionaire," says Victor Rees, an Illinois Democratic political consultant, "but it's going to be hard for the Democratic Party to say we are against the whole billionaire class, but we're going to nominate this billionaire." For the moment, Pritzker is riding high, leveling his attacks against Trump with a happy warrior vibe, alternating grim warnings about the demise of democracy one moment and dad jokes the next. "That's not really coffee, is it?" he chides a member of the plumbers union holding a paper cup. Then he smiles widely as the boat dumps more bright green liquid into the city's river. At Lou Mitchell's Diner in the West Loop, a waitress moves to refill Pritzker's actual coffee, and he reflexively shields his mint green tie. "This is my genius business idea for after I'm governor," he says, describing a tie that unfolds into a bib. "You can get in on it." Dismissing Pritzker's business ideas seems unwise. With a net worth of nearly $4 billion, he is among the richest elected officials in America. His family name is on museums, architecture awards, and law schools. He has poured money into Democratic candidates, groups, and causes. The ability to bankroll his own campaigns, Pritzker argues, makes him one of the few politicians no one can buy, which is, of course, an argument Trump once made, too. "It's not like every wealthy person is a terrible person or can't understand other people, or every poor person can't understand the importance of, let's say, a business succeeding," Pritzker says. "I don't think it matters what your income level is. I think what matters is what your experiences are and what your values are. Pritzker is the great-grandson of Ukrainian Jews who fled pogroms in the 1880s. His great-grandfather Nicholas Pritzker emigrated from Kiev to Chicago. A book he wrote about that journey has become a prized possession of the governor's. J.B. and his two siblings were raised in Atherton, California, an upscale Bay Area suburb, as the family business grew into a major hotel chain from an initial motel near the Los Angeles airport, where Pritzker worked as a busboy. A privileged upbringing was marred by personal tragedy. Pritzker's father, Donald, died of a heart attack at 39 when J.B. was 7. His mother, Sue, struggled with alcoholism. Pritzker talks about her tenderly, describing a role model who marched for abortion rights and taught her kids alcoholism was a disease before that was common. The governor recalls the day she sat her children down and gave them a book about addiction. "I was probably 10," he says. "I think about how hard that must have been to lay yourself bare about your own challenges." When Pritzker was 17, his mother was driving drunk when her Cadillac broke down. She was on the way to a garage in a tow truck when she inexplicably leaped from the truck and was killed. Left parentless just before college, Pritzker started at Georgetown and later transferred to Duke. There he met Terry Sanford, the university president who would change the trajectory of his life. Sanford was a former North Carolina governor who protected freedom riders in their push for desegregation in the 1960s and backed Vietnam War protesters while leading Duke. Pritzker became a mentee. When Sanford ran for Senate in 1986 and won, Pritzker joined the campaign and then his staff. "It was Sanford," Pritzker says, "who advised him that if he wanted to run for office someday, he should decide where he wanted to set up a life, meet the people, and go do it there." Pritzker took a job with Senator Alan Dixon, an Illinois Democrat, and studied law at Northwestern. He spent $1 million of his own money to run for a Chicago House seat in 1998 when he was 33, but finished third to Jan Schakowsky, who has held it since. He has said the loss taught him that ideas go only so far in a campaign. "It's like somebody building like a small business," he told the Chicago Tribune. "You need to build the infrastructure to win a campaign." For more than two decades, Pritzker worked in the private sector, running a venture capital firm with his brother. He stayed active in civic life, founding the Pritzker Children's Initiative, an offshoot of his family foundation, to support early childhood education. He was the chief fundraiser and a primary driver of the construction of a Holocaust museum in the Chicago suburb of Skokie, the site of a famous controversy over a planned neo-Nazi march in the 1970s. In 2018, Pritzker ran for governor. The incumbent, Republican Brad Rauner, was unpopular. Illinois had gone 2 years without a budget, was suffering from a pension crisis, and had a backlog of unpaid bills. Pritzker ran on a platform of raising the minimum wage, banning assault weapons, and expanding pre-K. His slogan, "Think Big," gestured to both his plans and his weight, a topic he often jokes about, even though he has slimmed down in the past year. "If you're seeing me in person for the first time, yes, I'm the guy who put the gov in Wegovy," he quipped at the gridiron dinner in Washington in March. Aides and allies describe Pritzker as down to earth and hard to ruffle. "He's warm, he's real, he's human," says Christian Mitchell, his deputy governor and running mate. "It's always, what do you need? How can I help?" And then it's the call 6-7 days later when you didn't really realize you needed it. Pritzker says he sleeps about 5 hours a night. Aides say they often wake up to early morning texts about policies he's read about in Europe and wants to bring to Illinois. To relax, he watches TV. He loves Star Wars and Star Trek and does puzzles. "I tell people he's the one billionaire I'm not eating when things go down," says Minnesota Governor Tim Walz. Walls recalls once calling Pritzker in a panic when Elon Musk threatened to sue him. Pritzker talked him off the edge, telling Walls the tech billionaire was likely bluffing because he wouldn't risk the legal disclosure a suit would require. Pritzker, in turn, came to Walls to better understand how to manage Trump's threats to send federal agents to Illinois for the immigration enforcement surge known as Operation Midway Blitz. The state's successful lawsuit over the National Guard deployment, combined with Pritzker's combative pushback, is often credited with shortening the length of the federal immigration operation in Chicago. He knows that he doesn't know, and he has the confidence to say so, Walt says. I admire that in leadership. Pritzker inherited a state with a long history of corruption and mismanagement. Since he took office in 2019, Illinois has earned multiple credit rating upgrades. He helped close a deal to bring a Hyundai plant to Joliet, pushed to build a quantum technology sector on Chicago's far south side, and in October dragged legislators and labor leaders into 3 state days of talks until they struck a deal to fund Chicago's transit system. Some Republicans credit Pritzker's fiscal record and approach, though they say he has grown less collaborative over time, and note the bar set by his predecessors is low. I give him a C, says former State Representative Tom Demmer, a Republican who was his party's chief budget negotiator. He stayed out of prison, avoided scandals previous governors had, and tried to bring some professionalism and consistency to the office. Soon after winning his first term, Pritzker sank $56.5 million of his personal money into an ad campaign for a graduated income tax that would hike rates on millionaires and billionaires like himself. The measure was defeated after Ken Griffin, a hedge fund billionaire and prominent GOP donor, spent $54 million on ads attacking it. Lawmakers say that battle marked a turning point for Pritzker, who had already signed bills to legalize marijuana, ban right-to-work laws, raise the minimum wage from $9.25 to $15 an hour, and make the state an abortion sanctuary. With a Democratic supermajority behind him, Pritzker successfully pushed affordable housing bills and a medical debt forgiveness program as his anger hardened against Trump, who he believed had abandoned the state during the COVID-19 pandemic. Progressives held their nose when they voted for him the first time, Pritzker's former economic strategist Cameron Mock says. Then a lot of them came back and said, I'm pleased to report I was so wrong. To some Illinois liberals, Pritzker hasn't gone far enough. The governor has pushed back on Democratic legislation he considers bad for business, including Chicago Mayor Brandon Johnson's proposal to reinstate a corporate head tax, a monthly charge of $33 per employee for companies with more than 500 employees that would fund public safety. Pritzker called it a job killer. In an interview, Johnson said the two often agree. They're currently advocating for a new version of a millionaire's tax. But he argued the governor can get more credit than he deserves for being a progressive champion. Wealthy white men have a lot of cover, Johnson says. The expectations of individuals of privilege are different than women and people of color, and I think that more politicians need to be challenged to push an agenda that's responsive to the people who have been stuck in the margins. The same policies that have excited the left have frustrated many on the right. In Beverly, an upper-middle-class neighborhood on the far south side of Chicago, several residents at the annual St. Patrick's Day parade had a sharp criticism for the governor. It seems like he just wants to have a nonsense fight with Trump and everything he does, says Kenny Green, a 41-year-old maintenance worker. Other parade-goers lamented the state's high tax rate, crime concerns, and Pritzker's refusal to work with federal immigration officials. Almost every day he's out there poking the bear, says State Representative Tony McCombie, the GOP minority leader in Springfield, of Pritzker's attacks on Trump. It makes me nervous for our rural health care, for our education funding, for our infrastructure funding. Pritzker has taken the most heat recently for standing by the state sanctuary immigration policies after an 18-year-old Loyola University student named Sheridan Gorman was shot and killed, allegedly by an undocumented immigrant, while walking on Chicago's Lakefront Trail. Trump blamed the killing partly on Pritzker, whom he called one of the worst governors in the history of our country. The suspect in the case has been charged with murder. Pritzker accused the administration of politicizing the tragedy. A third term would focus on unfinished business. Pritzker introduced a package to the legislature to rework Chicago zoning laws to boost affordable and middle-income housing units in the city, a proposal that's gotten some national attention. He also wants to add more free pre-K seats and streamline early education services in the state. I'm going to get it done, he says. One lingering question is whether Pritzker can forge a deal to get the Chicago Bears to stay in Illinois rather than decamp for a new stadium in Indiana, which has dangled more lucrative tax incentives. The governor has been adamant that he doesn't want to saddle taxpayers with the burden of a new stadium, even as pressure mounts to keep the team in the city. It's not easy in a sportsmanic culture to stand your ground, says Illinois State Representative Cam Buckner, a Democrat. People lose their economic common sense when a team, a logo, and emotion gets involved. So for the governor to say Illinois is not going to be held hostage, not going to be bullied, we're going to apply scrutiny to this conversation, is admirable. As she prepared to march in the St. Patrick's Day parade, M.K. Pritzker, the governor's wife, considered what she thought of her husband's running for a third term. Her shoulders sank. Oh, geez, that was my response, she says. If the national landscape was a little bit different, maybe he wouldn't have run, but he's in a strong position to continue the fight. Those close to Pritzker say his decision on whether to run for president will hinge on conversations with his wife and two college-age children. The governor insists he is undecided. There's not some plan of what's going to happen in the future, he says. But few people in Illinois believe him, and Pritzker has done little to dampen the widespread suspicion that he has national aspirations. He is doing many of the things that candidates in waiting do, giving speeches in key early voting states like Nevada and New Hampshire, expanding his political network by spending time with party leaders in states like Texas and Florida. He was the headliner at Washington's White Tie Gridiron Dinner, where he lobbed jokes at his fellow governors and potential 2028 rivals Gavin Newsom and Josh Shapiro. If he runs for president, Pritzker would have to retool his pitch for a post-Trump era. Demmer, the former Republican lawmaker, questioned whether some of Pritzker's pugnacious rhetoric will come back to haunt him, pointing to comments calling for Democrats to be street fighters to ensure Republicans cannot know a moment of peace. It just begs an interesting question as the whole Democratic primary field shakes out, Demmer says. Trump is not on the ballot. How directly relevant is that aggression to what people want? In the meantime, there is the business of winning his current campaign. Pritzker ran unopposed in the March 17th primary, teeing up a November election against former state representative Darren Bailey, whom he beat in 2022. More notably, his endorsement, money, and political operation helped lift Juliana Stratton, his former lieutenant governor, to victory in the U.S. Senate primary. Pritzker's involvement in the race drew criticism from the Congressional Black Caucus, which backed U.S. Representative Robin Kelly, another black woman. Its chair warned Pritzker's effort to tip the scales won't soon be forgotten. 2 days after the primary, Pritzker and I spoke for a final time over Zoom. He'd just launched his first general election ad. The spot never mentions Bailey. Instead, it goes after Trump for inflicting high grocery prices on Illinois residents. I asked the governor if Democrats risked focusing too much on Trump as they search for a path forward. Pritzker said no. He says he doesn't think about how he's received nationally when he takes on Trump. He thinks about children of immigrants worried their parents won't be there to pick them up, or businesses hit by tariffs. I'm doing what I've learned is best to do in the face of a threat to people's lives, he says. I'm not picking up polling to tell me what to do. Pritzker framed the fight against Trump as a necessary precursor to what comes next. First you defend democracy, he explained. Then you have to explain what it should get you. If you can't afford to pay your health insurance, if you can't afford to pay your rent, if you can't afford food or a vacation now and then, what kind of a life are you having, he says. We need to be fighting for that. Whoever it is that's running in 2028, it's got to be about a better life for people. Moving on to the 100 most influential companies of 2026 and how they're shaping the world. Alphabet, the clairvoyant, Andrew R. Chow. Mountain View, California. Many years ago, Sundar Pichai was scuba diving with his family in Hawaii when the weather turned unexpectedly rough. As Pichai entered the water, waves pummeled his lanky frame. He wondered if he should return to safety. Eventually, he kicked downward. Just a few feet below, Pichai found the calmest place in the world, he says, and became possessed by a meditative stillness. I believe that in any situation, there is a layer which is super calm, in which, if you can get there, you can observe what's going on, he says, and your mind's energy is focused on what you need to do. This anecdote, which Pichai relays in Google's Mountain View headquarters on a Wednesday afternoon in April, is almost too on the nose. As CEO of Google and Alphabet, Pichai runs the second most valuable company in the world and could earn $692 million himself over the next 3 years pending Google's stock performance. But he is practically anonymous compared with other tech CEOs who love making waves, Elon Musk, Mark Zuckerberg, and Sam Altman. Pichai is more sedate. His low-key style has led critics to underestimate him. In late 2022, with the arrival of rival OpenAI's ChatGPT, they decried Google as bloated and out of touch, with Pichai emblematic of its corporate inertia. I was under the belief that they just had lost their chops, says Gene Munster, managing partner at Deepwater Asset Management. Think about Yahoo or eBay. Once you lose that drive for being willing to sacrifice your golden geese for better ways to do anything, it's almost impossible to come back. Cue the Jaws soundtrack. While analysts called for his resignation, Pichai remained calm. He had been lying in wait for this moment for a decade. In 2016, he had declared Google would be an AI-first company and began cultivating a series of projects, custom chips, cloud, YouTube, and deep AI research that seemed to have nothing to do with Google's core search product. All of these bets have paid off, and then some. Google DeepMind, the company's AI research lab, led by Nobel Prize-winning CEO Demi Hassabis, forged several key breakthroughs that catapulted Google's Gemini model to the top of many capability leaderboards. Gemini now accounts for a quarter of AI traffic worldwide, up from 6% a year ago, according to SimilarWeb. Google has quietly introduced millions of people to AI through everyday products, search, image generation tools like Nano Banana, video editing on YouTube, research assistance via Notebook LM, translation through Google Translate, and autonomous driving with Waymo. At the same time, its cloud division has boomed, powering a wave of businesses entering the AI economy. In January, the company hit a $4 trillion market capitalization, becoming only the fourth in history to do so after NVIDIA, Apple, and Microsoft. All these successes mean the main criticism Pichai faces is no longer about his leadership, but rather whether Google has once again become too powerful for society's good. Equipped with cutting-edge AI, the company is now seen by some as a dystopian big brother that turbocharges militaries, hoovers up personal data, and enables mass surveillance. Its algorithmic tweaks can crush business models. And the company's clout is likely to grow. Its massive advantages in funding, infrastructure, and talent mean it may be the behemoth best positioned to win the AI long game, many analysts argue. So while Pakai prefers to operate out of sight as the arbiter of how and when billions of people use AI, he is central to humanity's next chapter. Pakai carries strong values into his work, economic uplift, compassion for migrants, and says his quest is to build useful things for as many people as possible. But his fiercely competitive nature is undeniable, too. If he wants to do something, you're not going to be able to stop him. He's just going to be super nice about it, says Cesar Sengupta, one of Pakai's longtime former Google lieutenants, and then you cannot move him. Some 8,700 miles separate Pakai's current home in Silicon Valley from his birthplace. He was raised in Chennai, a southern Indian metropolis, in a modest house. He and his brother slept on the living room floor. Growing up, his family progressively gained a series of transformative technologies, a water heater, a refrigerator, a rotary telephone. When the phone arrived, so too did his neighbors, flocking to his house to call their families or the hospital for medical records. But the rollouts were agonizingly slow. It took 5 years to get off a government wait list to secure a telephone. For Pakai, it was an early example of why technology should sometimes ship faster than the speed of bureaucracy. I do feel a sense of urgency around it all, he says. Pakai arrived in the U.S. in 1993, where he earned master's degrees in science and business from Stanford and Wharton before joining Google in 2004 in product management. The same month, Gmail launched. He quickly rose through the ranks because of his ambition, work ethic, and instinct for what users wanted, his collaborators say. In Silicon Valley, there are a handful of archetypal leaders like Steve Jobs as the visionary or Zuckerberg as the engineer. Pakai is the ultimate product leader, those collaborators say. He was the driving force behind Chrome and Drive, even when senior leaders doubted those projects' viability. He has this ability to fully simulate a product in his head and how it will be received and used by end customers, says Clay Baver, a former Google executive who worked directly under Pakai for a decade. He has an exceptional sense for craft and the details in a product, all the way down to the pixels on the screen, the sound of a voice, the tactile feedback. When Pakai took over as CEO in 2015 from co-founder Larry Page, he had a vision in mind. Most people still treated thinking machines as sci-fi fantasy, so it caught other leaders in the company off guard when, in 2016, Pakai announced that Google would be shifting its priority from mobile-first to AI-first experiences. This paves the future for Google for the next 10 years or so, he declared in an internal meeting that year. Not everyone was convinced. For many of us, it was like, wait, are we ready? People have been talking about AI for 40 years, says the former Google executive Sengupta, who remembers Pakai fielding pointed questions in Google's exec circle where the company's VPs have candid discussions. But Pakai had been spending time with the company's AI leaders, like Huckabee, whose startup DeepMind was acquired by Google in 2014, and Jeff Dean, each of whom were presiding over sporadic but key breakthroughs. Pakai was particularly blown away when DeepMind's AI system, AlphaGo, played a brilliant, novel move in the strategy board game Go against champion Lee Sedol in 2016, revealing that AI could think creatively and beyond mere mimicry. I understood the potential of the technology to make sharp jumps, Pakai says. Of course, being a product manager at heart, Pakai wasn't just interested in AI in the abstract. He wanted this nascent technology to supercharge the next generation of Google products. At the time, AI was still primitive. We were joking that they couldn't tell the difference between a chihuahua's face and a blueberry muffin, says Baver. Pakai pushed to implement it anyway. He drove AI recognition into Google Photos and personally tailored his keynote at the company's annual I.O. Developer Conference to cover how the future of search would be visual, spearheading Google Lens. Then he doubled down on other AI bets, custom silicon chips known as TPUs, to train new models and self-driving cars through Waymo, each requiring huge investment with little hope of near-term revenue. Perhaps the most pivotal decision of Pakai's career was his conviction about the internal importance of DeepMind. After the success of AlphaGo, Hassabi wanted to spin DeepMind out of Google into an independent company that prioritized safety over profits. Other Google executives, including co-founder Page, were fine with this proposed arrangement, journalist Sebastian Malaby reported in The Infinity Machine, a new book on Hassabi. But while Hassabi pushed for multiple years for DeepMind's independence, Pakai ultimately rebuffed the effort. He needed DeepMind not only to advance science independently, but also to help him integrate AI into Google's products. I felt a strong conviction that we had to be one team to make sure we are making progress here, Pakai says. It was so central to the company, I couldn't envision it in my head intellectually to think about it any other way. Before late 2022, AI chatbots were mostly a punchline. One 2016 effort from Microsoft, Tay, had been pulled from the web after producing racist and sexist messages. Google had been building chatbots internally, but the reputational risk of releasing them was too high, especially because the company was facing antitrust concerns. Google had also made the lion's share of its money on search advertisement. In 2023, the category accounted for 55% of its revenue. Plunging into AI search threatened to decimate that business. There were questions internally about, we have some new tech, but is it really ready? Will it hurt users' trust? Says Liz Reid, Google's VP of search. Then the tech advanced and the world changed and the risk factors changed. OpenAI's large language model, built atop a neural network concept developed a few years before by Google researchers called the Transformer, gained millions of global users within days, asking it for medical and relationship advice, pitch decks, and poetry. The new tool posed a direct challenge to Google's search dominance, especially when OpenAI announced a partnership to integrate into Microsoft's Bing. The main signal I took away from that moment was that, wow, the Overton window has shifted, says Pakai, referring to the concept of how something previously considered radical can become mainstream. The technology is still imperfect, but people are more ready for it than we fully internalized. Pakai was ready to pivot. His investment in TPUs put Google in position to massively build out its AI data center infrastructure while partially avoiding the so-called NVIDIA tax, the premium companies pay for the chips that power AI. And Google was sitting on a ton of data to train on, thanks to its search index and YouTube, as well as a mountain of cash from its overflowing profits. Pakai had also cultivated a deep bench of talent. He decided it was time to harness DeepMind and place it at the center of the company by combining it with Google's other cutting-edge AI research team, Brain. The call to motivation was, this is your life's work, and you have a chance to go express it and put it in front of billions of people, he says. The transition was intense, with many employees expected to work nights and weekends. Mindset shifts were required. DeepMind researchers could no longer operate in the abstract. Now the technology development is completely coupled with the product itself, says Corey Cavucchioglu, CTO of Google DeepMind. And teams were forced to be more collaborative. People realize if you all pull together, you can quickly make a difference, says Reed, the VP of search. And that gives people a kind of high. The early results were rocky. When Google pushed out a rival chatbot in early 2023, it falsely claimed that the Webb telescope took the first picture of a planet beyond our solar system, causing Alphabet's market value to plummet $100 billion in a day. A year later, when Google released AI overviews and search, it told a user to eat one small rock a day. Despite the ridicule, Pakai wasn't concerned. Even when we made mistakes, I could see that we were doing many right things, he says. My job was to make sure we are going to be set up well a year out. And he had been in this situation before. When we built Chrome, we had 1% market share 1 year after we launched, he says. In fact, if you look at Google's history, it has virtually never been first to a new tech product, whether it be web browser, search, mail, or maps. But its distribution channels, resources, and talent allowed it to close gaps fast. Sergey Brin, the company's co-founder, returned in 2023 to work on day-to-day technical model improvements. The newly united Google AI team, led by Huseby, made crucial breakthroughs, including the scaling of pre-training, in which the AI model is fed vastly more data, and the honing of chain-of-thought reasoning, in which LLMs take longer to think about their answers, leading to better results. Their own AI tools have assisted in the effort as well, employees say. Google engineers widely use Gemini Code Assist to improve Gemini itself, and Pakai asks Gemini for conversational advice before he meets with other CEOs. Sometimes Gemini will return a superficial answer, Pakai says, to which he responds, "Tell me something that could really be on his or her mind." And I get really insightful things, which makes for a more human connection, because that's actually what they are worried about, he says. Over the past 2 years, Google's progress has been relentless. Gemini 2.5, released in March 2025, and Gemini 3 in November, sailed past its chatbot competitors in key benchmarks. The leaderboards are constantly in flux as companies ship ever more powerful models. Over 2 billion users engage with Google's AI-enhanced search features monthly, and the overviews no longer tell anyone to eat rocks. Search revenue grew 17% year-over-year in the fourth quarter of 2025, quieting concerns over AI's cannibalizing Google's core business, and the company crossed $400 billion in annual revenue for the first time. AI has been integrated into Google Search, Gmail, Calendar, Maps, Docs, and Photos, meaning that people who aren't even seeking out AI are now engaging with it. No other company delivers AI to so many people in so many places. The analyst Munster argues that this may matter more than the technology. People need to have something 10 times better to really switch behavior, he says. And they have something that's actually really, really pretty good, but it doesn't need to be the best. Google's newer AI products have taken off as well. Millions of users have turned to research tool Notebook LM to synthesize information. Waymo's self-driving cars have achieved mundanity on the streets of cities like Austin and Los Angeles, with London their next stop. YouTube has transformed from a money pit into a subscriber behemoth and legitimate television replacement, earning over $60 billion a year. Neil Mohan, the CEO of YouTube, says that Pakai has played a crucial role in YouTube's growth, including in its development of new AI production tools for creators. His insights foreshadow these huge trends, but they're also very, very precise, he says. In San Francisco, the developer Jose Portilla is building a startup that uses AI tools to create personalized picture books and TV shows for kids. Portilla uses Nano Banana to generate images and Gemini to build stories and voice the characters. They have the best image model right now, and there's no one else close, he says. I always tell people Google will be the main winner in these AI wars. They have the capital. They have the data. They just needed somebody to push them and wake them up. Pakai's lieutenants hold up his resolute focus on serving the user as an unequivocal good. but the approach has its costs. Optimizing for user behavior invites externalities. If workplaces can deliver goods more cheaply with AI, they may deem workers expendable. If news readers can get the information they seek from AI overviews, they might stop clicking through to websites, decimating publisher traffic. There's also a thin line between a product that people love and one they can't escape. In March, a California jury found Meta and YouTube liable for harming a young user through addictive design features that contributed to her mental health distress. YouTube was ordered to pay $1.8 million. Similar dynamics have made AI systems dangerously sycophantic. In October, a man who had developed a relationship with Gemini died by suicide after Gemini promised him an eternity together. The man's estate sued Google. This shows that safety is, at best, a second thought for them, says Jay Edelson, the plaintiff's lawyer. When the lawsuit was filed, a Google representative told Time that Gemini was not perfect but generally performed well and had referred the man to a crisis hotline many times. A month later, the company rolled out new support tools, including directing Gemini users who express thoughts about suicide or self-harm to crisis hotline resources. Areas like mental health are profoundly important, Pakai says. We are going to be very receptive to feedback we are getting as we engage. The calculus gets even murkier when the user is military. While DeepMind stipulated in its original agreement with Google that its tools could not be used for weapons or surveillance, that language has since been removed, and Google has worked with government agencies like U.S. Immigration and Customs Enforcement and the Israeli government. While Google has maintained that the Israel contract was not for military workloads, internal documents show that the company fretted over its inability to control how Israel used their technology. This year, Google has faced internal blowback not seen at the company since the first Trump administration, when Pakai himself participated in an employee protest against the president's immigration policies. In February, more than 1,000 Google workers signed an open letter demanding the company end its partnerships with DHS and ICE. An additional 100 DeepMind employees signed a letter asking Jeff Dean, Google's chief scientist, for red lines around the usage of Gemini by the Pentagon for surveilling American citizens or piloting autonomous weapons without a human in the loop. Google has 190,000 employees. DeepMind has around 6,000. One of the employees who signed the letter was engineer Alex Samburov. Google's products are used for violent purposes domestically and abroad, he wrote on an email to Time. I don't want to work for a digital weapons manufacturer, and many of my colleagues are against this drift towards militarization. But they are afraid to speak out due to the justified fear of retaliation. Google fired 28 employees who stage a sit-in against the company's contracts with Israel in 2024. Pakai says that all of us, including the government, are aligned on humans in the loop, and the technology not being used for mass surveillance in a way that contradicts human rights. Asked to respond to Samburov, he says, I think it's a very nuanced issue. We all have a role responsibly to invest in the national security of democracies around the world. I think we've long, more than any other company in the world, had a culture where employees speak up. When pressed about these challenges, Pakai's answer is uniform. The technology needs to be rolled out first gradually and then modified by companies and governments based on real-world feedback. This approach turns users into guinea pigs, but Pakai is convinced that it is better than the alternative, especially as AI tools become increasingly powerful and disruptive. He cites Waymo as an example of a seemingly dangerous AI project that Google has rolled out slowly and safely. The last thing you want to do is to not use it, not see any of these behaviors, and then just have a powerful model and get surprised, he says. So I think it's important we are working through these things. Skeptics of Pakai's ambitions might consider his record. Over the past decade, he foresaw the rise of video content creators, self-driving cars, and mainstream AI tools, despite being told they were a distraction. Now Google controls every level of the AI stack. Research, chips, cloud, software, hardware. Among the existing public companies, they're the best positioned because they have more pieces than anybody, says Munster. The company also has a massive amount of cash, announcing in February that it could double its spending on capital expenditures this year to over $175 billion. Pekai is already looking toward new frontiers. On Google's campus, excited employees walked me through a set of demos for drone delivery through Wing, hologram-like video calls via Beam, and AI-powered glasses. Together with Google's many other Gemini products, they trace the outline of a single animating idea, a personalized AI that knows you better than anyone. The idea unnerves critics but thrills its architects. We talk about it as a kind of universal assistant that would be on your phone, your laptop, your TV screen, your watch, your glasses, says Josh Woodward, who leads Google Labs and Gemini app. Further out on Pekai's horizon are goals like bringing humanoid robots into every home, launching data centers into space, and accelerating quantum computing, which could lead to breakthroughs in cancer treatment and climate modeling. It's easy to dismiss all that as sci-fi corporate hype. But people said that about Pekai's 2016 AI declaration. A decade later, he remains convinced that if his company focuses on the users, everything else will click into place, no matter what washes up in the wake. I have a lot of trust in people and their ability to use and adapt to technology, he says. We will need frameworks unlike we've ever had before, but I expect humanity to rise to the moment. Moving on to SpaceX, the rocket factory. Aerospace phenom SpaceX logged a record-breaking 165 launches of its Falcon 9 rocket last year. And that's not all that makes SpaceX a pace-setter. Its Starlink constellation of nearly 9,500 satellites has brought internet to conflict zones in Ukraine, Gaza, and Iran. In February, SpaceX announced it was merging with xAI, the Elon Musk-founded artificial intelligence company, and the company has sought FCC permission to launch a 1-million-strong constellation of AI satellites that would deliver data powered by the sun and cooled by space. The company's Starship rocket, the most powerful launch vehicle ever built, is set for its 12th test flight this spring. COO Gwynne Shotwell says SpaceX's 10-year plan is to take up to 100 passengers at a time to the moon. Moving on to Netflix, streaming behemoth. In February, in a shocking reversal, Netflix walked away from its $82.7 billion bid to acquire Warner Brothers Discovery after refusing to counter Paramount Skydance's revised offer of $111 billion. The move was hardly an indication of weakness. In 2025, the streaming giant delivered $45.2 billion in revenue, up 16% from 2024, and surpassed 325 million global paid subscribers. In 2026, it is doubling down on investing in live sports and events, partnerships with prominent broadcasters and content creators, games, and AI-powered discovery, search, advertising, and creation tools, including acquiring Ben Affleck's AI filmmaking company, InnerPositive, in March. Co-CEO Greg Peters says Netflix's ability to play in both the creative and tech spaces gives the company its edge. They can be as good as us in one, he says of competitors, but being as good in both is tough. Moving on to Ant Group, China's fintech giant. Chinese finance conglomerate Ant Group has spent the past year building Alipay Plus into a vast cross-border digital wallet network spanning more than 100 markets. But the bigger shift has been Ant's strategic repositioning as an AI-first company, with R&D spending hitting a record $3.26 billion in 2024. Last year, it also debuted an AI healthcare app that lets users ask medical questions of over 5,000 hospitals and nearly 1 million doctors. It had more than 100 million users in its first 10 months. Well, that's all the time we have for today. This has been Stacy Stamos with Time Magazine. I hope you've enjoyed today's reading from the audio reading service at the Allen County Public Library.
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0: This program is intended for a print-impaired audience and is brought to you by Mind's Eye.
1: Hi, this is Valerie Goldston. Now I'll be reading some of the latest stories from National Geographic magazine. Why Chonkers, the stellar sea lion, is such a rare sight. Scientists and tourists alike have been amazed by the massive sea lion hanging out on a San Francisco pier. The species can grow nearly twice the size of California sea lions, by Bethany Aguilar. A massive sea lion nicknamed Chonkers is having his moment at Pier 39 in San Francisco, drawing crowds eager to take in his sheer size. I usually come into work around 7:30 a.m., and he is already up and out there on the floating dock, says Stephen Arsenault, marina maintenance assistant at Pier 39. Typically, he'll hang out until about 10 o'clock and then jump in the water and spend the rest of his day in the bay. Sprawled across the dock, he might appear like any other sunbathing sea lion, but that bulk tells a different story. This is an animal built for the open ocean, made for cold water, defending territory, and a life far beyond the harbor. Chonkers is not a California sea lion, the species people are used to seeing along the coast. Instead, he's a stellar sea lion, a species that ranges along the North Pacific Rim from northern Japan through Russia and Alaska and south to central California. While the two look similar, there are key differences, most notably size, with stellar sea lions growing over twice the size of California sea lions. It is quite obvious, if you've seen the pictures, that one of these things is not like the other when he showed up, says Adam Ratner, director of conservation engagement at the Marine Mammal Center in California.

0: Yeah. Why stellar sea lions are so enormous. As the largest species of eared seals, male stellar sea lions can reach 11 to 12 feet and weigh up to 2,500 pounds. Once fully mature, they also sport a mane of fur around their necks, like a lion. Females are much smaller, growing to about 9 feet and around 1,000 pounds. They are light tan to reddish-brown, with a blunt face and a broad, bear-like head. Stellars need that size for a reason. Living in cold ocean waters, these sea lions rely on thick layers of blubber to stay warm. Their large bodies also help them dive deep, more than 1,000 feet, to hunt fish and squid at night. For males, size is especially important during breeding season, when they compete to defend territory to mate with females. They often forego hunting during this time, so they rely on the energy stored in their bodies, as they may go weeks without eating. Because of their size, stellar sea lions tend to dominate when they mix with smaller species like California sea lions, says Sharon Mellon, a biologist with NOAA Fisheries. That's likely why the California sea lions slip off the dock when he hauls out. A day in the life of Chonkers. Why is Chonkers at the pier? Probably the same reason people come here, Ratner says. Food. It's a good place to rest and hang out, and there's a lot of food around, he says. That's really what makes Pier 39 special. It's a protected area, away from predators, he added, as white sharks and orcas don't really come into the bay. Chonkers is clearly not one missing out on the food right now, and probably thoroughly enjoying the buffet of anchovies and other foods that's at his disposal, Ratner says. Like other sea lions, stellar sea lions rely on land to rest, molt, and socialize, gathering in large numbers at breeding sites known as rookeries. In California, small rookeries exist on offshore islands, including the Farallones and Ano Narua. Outside the breeding season, they spread out more, including to places like Pier 39, to find food and rest wherever they can find a good spot. But this time of year, males like him are in a lower energy, non-breeding state with lower testosterone. They're in winter mode, just getting fat. They're not breeding, Mellon says. So he's just hanging out and might be wondering why the other sea lions jumped off. They do like to be next to other animals. Soon, Chonkers will likely leave and head to the rookery site to establish a territory for breeding season, where the odds aren't quite yet in his favor, given that he's a younger male. He'll probably try, but he won't be successful. He'll give it a good shot, Mellon says. Young males often behave this way, learning how to compete and become territorial by spending time around others at the rookery. The species is just big. But only the biggest and only the strongest get to reproduce. In the meantime, if you want to catch a glimpse of Chonkers, check out the live feed of Pier 39. What makes this sighting unusual? Chonkers is not the first of his kind to appear at Pier 39. Arsenault says there's usually one that shows up every year or so, and they stay a few days before leaving. Chonkers himself arrived March 13th. His lengthy stay is what is more unusual. And while it's not totally unexpected that he's there, it is less common. For instance, at the Marine Mammal Center, they've rescued a total of 43 stellar sea lions out of a total of 27,000 marine mammals in their 50 years, says Ratner. By contrast, they've rescued more than 17,000 California sea lions and more than 5,000 northern elephant seals. It is really, really rare, he says. Ratner, Mellon, and others say that what makes Chonkers and Pier 39 so special is the rare chance to see wild animals up close. What I love most about the Chonkers story is that it gives us this opportunity to see this amazing wildlife right here in a major urban area, Ratner says. It shows how marine mammals and people can share the same space in a way that benefits both. Arsenault says the attention is noticeable. "We're getting a ton more foot traffic," he says. "I've been asked multiple times, like, 'Hey, where's the Stellar Sea Lion?' So that's kind of different. It's special to see such a rare animal, especially because Stellar Sea Lions haven't always thrived in these waters and face ongoing threats. Stellar sea lions were split into two distinct groups in 1997. The western population remains listed under the Endangered Species Act, while the eastern population, like the one Chonkers likely belongs to, was listed as threatened before recovering enough to be delisted in 2013, the result of years of protection and management. For instance, managers created protected buffer zones around the rookeries and haul-out sites to keep fishing activity away, helping females and young have better access to food and improving their chances of survival. Even though some populations have rebounded, Mellon cautions against complacency. Marine heat waves and events like El Nino can still have major impacts, especially on coastal species like stellar sea lions, she says, such as shifting where their prey is found and how abundant it is. Past heat waves have shown how vulnerable they are, with fewer adult females surviving after the 2014 to 2017 heat wave. And you really worry about that, because once you lose your females, the population suffers for a while, Mellon says. Threats to these populations still exist, and we can't afford to ignore them, she adds. We do have a responsibility to them. They're just such a treasure. Here we have hidden history. Your chia pet's roots are deeper than you think. Long before the campy ceramic planters were all over TikTok or even 80s airwaves, they served as Mexican ceremonial artifacts with a different wow factor. Words by Sam Keen. If you were alive and channel surfing in the 80s and 90s, you almost certainly remember the jingle. Cha-cha-cha-chia! Today, some 50 years since chia pets first hit shelves in the United States, the funny little planters are still going strong. Available early on in a menagerie of cutesy animal shapes, including sheep, turtles, kittens, and teddy bears, the brand hit the pop culture stratosphere with its all-time catchy ditty, then branched out into licensed characters. Think Bugs Bunny and Bart Simpson in the early 2000s. And while the growing process is unchanged, soak the porous clay figurine in water, spread on a paste of seeds, and watch the sprouts cover your pet in fuzzy greenery, chia pets have since caught on with a whole new generation, thanks to retro nostalgia, time-lapse TikTok videos, and an increasingly vast and memeified catalog. Yes, you can still buy a chia kitten, but it's in a mix with a chia poop emoji, a chia wrapper ice spice, and a complete set of chia golden girls. 5 decades on, the kitsch still connects. But when Marta Turok, a Mexican anthropologist specializing in folk art, looks at a chia pet, she sees more than a gag gift or droll decor. Her first time encountering one was at a Woolworth department store in Mexico City in the early 1990s. On the box was a clay bear with sprouted green fur that she recognized right away as a nod to a regional religious handicraft, one she had no idea had been co-opted into a novelty knick-knack. "I thought it was crazy," Turok says, "that somebody saw this as fun for kids." As Turok knows, the much-overlooked roots of the chia pet are anything but frivolous. In the southern Mexican state of Oaxaca, terracotta animals covered in chia sprouts are a mainstay of the elaborate Semana Santa altars found in homes and churches in the lead-up to Easter. The Holy Week altars are solemn affairs set with candles, flowers, and other decorations that typically flank a weeping likeness of La Virgen de los Dolores, Our Lady of Sorrows. To the faithful, the figurines are highly symbolic, says Seattle-based ceramic artist Raul Aguilar, who is originally from Oaxaca's neighboring state of Chiapas and has written about the tradition's significance. The green chia shoots evoke the continuation of life, Aguilar says, in an anticipation of Christ's Easter Day resurrection. And the choice of animal can have meaning, too. Sheep suggests the Lamb of God, while roosters call to mind the biblical story of the Apostle Peter denying Jesus before a cock crowed the dawn. Bulls, goats, dogs, deer, and even elephants are all creatures one might spot on an altar these days. To make them, artisans start with a mold and a lump of moist clay, create a hollow shell with a generic animal body, then add specific features like legs, horns, and antlers. After the figures have dried to a leathery consistency, they're scored with a stylus, or say a comb or fork, to make grooves where seeds can settle and sprouts can anchor. After an initial firing in a kiln, the animal's heads are glazed with a dark green lacquer, then fired a second time to fuse the glaze. To Aguilar, the Semana Santa pieces are a powerful example of syncretism, the blending of different religious traditions to produce something new. It's a historical irony that the grain-like seeds of Saliva Hispanica, or chia, play a central role in a Catholic custom. The Spanish once banned the plant's cultivation because of its ties to indigenous religion. Chia seeds were a staple of many native Mexicans, who pressed them for medicinal oil and ground them into flour for food. Aztec emperors received them by the ton as a tribute from conquered lands, while warriors drank a sort of pre-battle energy shake made of chia flour mixed with water and agave syrup. Chia, in fact, likely gives the state of Chiapas its name, deriving from a word in Nahuatl, the language of the Aztecs, that describes a place where the plant grows. For all of its history and symbolism, Aguilar suggests there's still a playful side to the little animals. They're trying to cheer Mary up, he says. They're adorable. They're saying, "Don't cry." That adorableness caught the eye of the late American marketer Joseph Pettit back in 1977, when a drugstore sales rep first showed him an imported Oaxacan chia figurine. Perdot thought he could sell them in droves, so he snatched up the rights and went to Mexico to study the production process. The company he founded, which shifted production to China in 1989, says that to date, it has sold more than 32 million chia pets in 11 countries. This includes one to Marta Turok at that Mexican city Woolworths more than 30 years ago. Despite the bear pictured on the box, she found a turtle inside when she opened it at home. She still has it today, although she's never sprouted the seeds. She only bought it, Turok says, to teach her son about the unexpected ways that traditional products can transform for modern times. Up next, we continue the article, National Geographic 33. Honoring a group of extraordinary people who are rising to meet the most critical challenges of our time, making meaningful progress and incredible breakthroughs. Icon, Russell Westbrook. The NBA star leveraging green tech to build stronger cities. When Russell Westbrook was a high school kid in Hawthorne at the edge of South Los Angeles, putting in the work to keep up a 3.9 GPA while nursing dreams of playing elite college hoops, he took to asking himself a simple question about his aspirations. Why not? As in, why not set super lofty goals? Why not treat them as perfectly achievable? These days, Westbrook is in his 18th NBA season, a point guard for the Sacramento Kings, and a revered league vet known for his explosive style of play. And all the while, he's been building his legendary NBA resume, Among other honorifics, he's recently become the all-time scoring leader among point guards. Westbrook has also relentlessly applied his "why not" mantra off the court, where he champions the potential of emerging green technologies to lift up underserved communities like the neighborhoods he grew up in and even transform his whole hometown. So why not solve LA's infamous smog problem in the next 2 years? The metro area has more unhealthy air days on average than any other in the United States, and the main culprit is tailpipe exhaust. To address it, Westbrook has partnered with the nonprofit Los Angeles Clean Tech Incubator, LOXI, on a campaign to secure funding and launch workforce training for the electrification of the city's municipal and commercial fleets, along with the installation of other clean energy infrastructure. The goal is cleaner air by the time the city hosts the 2028 Summer Olympics, setting an example for other world cities while all eyes are on L.A. Matt Peterson, LOXI's president and CEO, says he admires how completely and fully committed Westbrook is to a vision for a greener city. And while Westbrook won Olympic gold with Team USA in 2012, that's not why the campaign hits close to home. Semi-trucks hauling goods from the Port of Los Angeles currently spews exhaust right through his old neighborhood and in and around South L.A. "This isn't just about the games," Westbrook told attendees at a clean tech summit last year. "It's about creating opportunities, jobs, investments, and a future where our community benefits." Pushing for more green jobs citywide is an extension of a mission Westbrook has carried out for more than a decade, helping open pathways to careers in tech for Black and brown kids. Since 2012, his Russell Westbrook Why Not Foundation has partnered with LA nonprofits on efforts to distribute laptops in schools, launch job training programs in coding and engineering, and more. Among its most significant commitments is Westbrook Academy, a charter middle and high school in South L.A. operated in partnership with the L.A. Promise Fund. Westbrook kicked off the 2024 academic year by cutting the ribbon on a new campus with state-of-the-art classrooms and science labs. He's most proud of the school's STEM program. He says a chance to show kids how important science, tech, sustainability can be to help the future, not just in L.A., but across the world. Westbrook, who turned down a non-athletic scholarship to Stanford to play basketball at UCLA, knows that a love of STEM and a love of sports aren't mutually exclusive. When Los Angeles hosted the NBA All-Star Game in February, the Why Not Foundation launched tie-in events to highlight job opportunities for young people in clean tech, partnering with workforce development organizations. Similar events are planned for this summer's World Cup matches, another chance to reach young fans. "Sports are the way that they can connect," Westbrook says. Then he shifts their minds from the field and the courts to futures they haven't yet imagined. Icon Harrison Ford, the Hollywood legend, stumping harder than ever for the environment. It may surprise you to learn that Harrison Ford has a species of snake named after him, Tachymenoides Harrison Fordi, a rare breed of slender snake native to the Andes, just 16 inches long. Harmless. Researchers found it in 2022, sunbathing in an alpine swamp. There's an ant name for Ford, too. Feodol Harrison Fordi, found primarily in Central America, and a spider, Caliponia Harrison Fordi, mostly in California, eats other spiders. He could have had his name on a Tanzanian butterfly, but demurred, suggesting scientists name it instead after his daughter, Georgia. Mimacrina genalia Georgia. "It's hard to come up with Latin names for all the new species being discovered," Ford says. half grinning and half grimacing, sitting in his home office in Los Angeles. I guess they have to pin it on somebody. Ford is 83, and by now nearly 50 years since coming to fame playing Han Solo in Star Wars. His incapacity to take a compliment without a gruff wisecrack is the stuff of legends. But come on, there's no tachymenoitis Mark Hamill-y or Fedroli Carrie Fishery. That's because scientists in the field know that Ford has spent decades championing biodiversity. For the past 35 years, he served as the public face of Conservation International, where he's currently vice chairman and whose mission he describes as saving life on Earth, basically. Instead of enjoying a restful retirement, Ford is working harder than people half his age. He spent much of last year shooting the third season of his Emmy-nominated therapist sitcom, Shrinking. When he's not acting, he's joining his CI colleagues in boardrooms with high-profile leaders such as French President Emmanuel Macron, petitioning for urgent resources to fight wildfires in Brazil, for commitments to conservation frameworks like the UN's High Seas Treaty, and more. His superstar clout helps bring to the table the kind of state-level decision-makers necessary to accomplish anything of global consequence. And the depth of his commitment, the knowledge that he's no one-off celebrity spokesperson, that he'll be back in a year to follow up, helps hold them to account. Both the Amazon fires and the High Seas Treaty were at issue last fall when CI leaders met with Macron and other international delegations during the Climate Week NYC conference. It was Ford's first time in high-level meetings alongside CI's interim executive director, Daniela Rake, who took the position last summer and was struck by Ford's knowledge and preparation. He wants to sit down before each meeting and go through what are our priorities. What is the outcome we want for this meeting, Rake says. He wants to game out and even sort of rehearse how that's going to go. Does that sound like an awful lot of running lines with the guy who played Indiana Jones? Rake laughs. It's not quite that, but it does feel like his day job is about being prepared. So that's how he engages with Conservation International as well. Ford is shrewdly aware of his utility to an organization like CI. He knows that even heads of state want to say yes to Han Solo. But he also knows his star power ain't enough, that it's on him to do what Han Solo can't, to articulate the urgent stakes of conservation work. People are sick to death of celebrity, I believe, he says, but they recognize truth when they see it, when they hear it. One truth he is espousing often lately, that it's time for the older generation of climate and conservation warriors to make way for a new crop of leaders with new ideas about advancing the cause. They are more fearless, more connected to the earth, and more capable of changing power than we ever were, he told an audience last fall, accepting a legacy award from the E.O. Wilson Biodiversity Foundation, where he's also been a board member since 2010. We just need to get out of their way. The curmudgeonly Ford emerges only when pressed to describe why he feels such passion for conservation, seemingly loath to come off corny or sentimental. He rubs his eyes, pauses. We simply can't provide for ourselves the things that nature gives us for free and that sustain our lives, he says finally. Then he drives the point home. Fresh water, clean air, pollinators for our crops, potential new undiscovered medicines and cures for things that ail us, food on our tables. They're not things we can provide for ourselves. As for what's on his docket with Conservation International in the year ahead, he finds it much easier to reply, everything, he says, everything that needs to be done. Devin Gordon. Visionaries. Hye-Kong Kim and Nurul Sharifa, the K-pop superfans driving climate progress. Fans of Korean pop music, Hye-Kong Kim never gives up until they see results. That's why she and Nurul Sharifa co-founded the Climate Justice Collective, K-pop for Planet. South Korea's Hyundai Motor Company nixed a deal with a coal-powered supplier after K-pop for Planet launched a relentless social media petition drive. Since the organization set its sights on the Korean entertainment industry, the label behind girl group Phenom's Blackpink has committed to carbon neutrality by 2040, part of a current campaign dubbed, of course, K-pop Carbon Hunters. This has been brought to you by the Mind's Eye Organization.
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0: Hi, this is Valerie Goldston. Today I'll be reading to you from Reader's Digest. Happy 100th birthday, Route 66. 25 cool facts that'll make you want to take a road trip in 2026. Mariah Thomas. These Route 66 facts will have you dreaming up your next road trip down America's most iconic highway. Even if you've never driven on Route 66, you've definitely heard about it, and you're probably humming along to the classic song about it right now. Don't even try to deny it. Shaped by open highways and desert stretches, this U.S. route has long been a symbol of easygoing freedom and nostalgia. Built in 1926 to connect small towns with major cities and open up westward travel, it quickly became one of America's most iconic roads. Even though it was officially decommissioned in 1985 and replaced by interstate routes, plenty of it still survives today as historic Route 66 scenic drives that you can explore. And with its 100-year anniversary approaching in 2026, it was named on April 30th, 1926, and first opened a few months later on November 11th, the Mother Road is back in the spotlight once again. That alone is a great reason to plan a road trip or just dig into some very cool Route 66 facts. Well, you're about to take a virtual joyride through Route 66's wild history and larger-than-life pop culture moments. Along the way, you'll learn about the greasy spoon diners, long desert stretches, and blinking neon signs that are still landmarks today. And it will remind you that Route 66 isn't just a road, It's the kind of trip you keep saying you'll take until one day you finally do. Read on for Route 66 facts that capture what makes the journey so memorable. Facts about Route 66's history. Route 66 was officially established on November 11, 1926, but it wasn't fully paved until 1938. The highway connected Chicago to Los Angeles as one of America's first major all-weather highways, unlike earlier routes that turned to mud in bad weather. Around 210,000 people used Route 66 during the Dust Bowl migration in the 1930s, chasing jobs and survival in the West. The Federal Aid Highway Act of 1956 created the interstate system, which slowly replaced Route 66 and made it obsolete. Route 66 was decommissioned in 1985 after being replaced by interstates like Interstate 40. Many sections were later preserved and marked as Historic Route 66 for tourism, starting in the late 1980s. Route 66's endpoint, Navy Pier and Santa Monica Pier, are called symbolic anchors, meaning they represent the traditional start and end of the route. About 85% of the original road still exists today in some drivable form, even if it's not always under the same name. Route 66 was briefly rebranded the Will Rogers Highway in 1952 to honor the Oklahoma-born entertainer and humorist. Route 66 wasn't just one road. It was stitched together from existing local roads and highways, which is why it zigzags instead of running perfectly straight. In its early days, Route 66 had no uniform signage. Drivers often got lost following a patchwork of local road markers. Some towns along Route 66 literally relocated closer to the highway just to catch passing travelers and businesses. Fun facts about Route 66. Roughly 2 million to 3 million travelers explore at least part of Route 66 each year. A popular tradition is collecting Route 66 passport stamps from towns along the route like a travel scrapbook. One of Route 66's famous art landmarks, Cadillac Ranch in Texas, features half-buried Cadillacs sprayed with layers of graffiti that constantly change over time. The famous Route 66 shield sign, the black and white highway marker, is one of the most recognizable road symbols in the world and is still used today on souvenir signs and themed attractions. Route 66 originally stretched about 2,448 miles, 3,940 kilometers, from Chicago to Santa Monica, crossing 8 states and 3 time zones along the way. After being rerouted and decommissioned, it's no longer continuous and has no official current mileage. More than 100 preserved ghost stretches of Route 66 still exist, where the old road runs right next to modern highways. Some original Route 66 pavement still shows hand-laid concrete from the 1930s. In Arizona, you can still visit one of the longest remaining continuous drivable stretches of original Route 66 pavement, especially around Seligman and Kingman. Facts about Route 66 in pop culture. Nat King Cole's 1946 Get Your Kicks on Route 66 helped turn the highway into a national icon. The Mother Road nickname came from John Steinbeck's The Grapes of Wrath, 1939, which followed families fleeing Dust Bowl devastation via Route 66. Route 66 appears in video games like American Truck Simulator, released in 2016, and Cars, the video game. Route 66 inspired the 1960s TV show Route 66, filmed on location, and following two drifters traveling the highway in a Corvette. Michael Wallace, a real Route 66 historian, voiced Sheriff in Cars and helped shape the film's authenticity. Disney's Cars Land in California Adventure Park is directly modeled after Route 66 towns like Radiator Springs. Some of the design elements were inspired by real locations, including Sligman, Arizona. Up next, an article from Reader's Digest Special Parody 1776 issue. Everyday Heroes. Escape from Bunker Hill. A Freed Slave's Valor Lets Colonists Fight Another Day by Samuel Adams. On a sultry day, June 17, 1775, made hotter by searing musket fire, the King's troops were storming Breed's Hill, and American Minutemen were in full retreat. As they fell back, they passed one colonist who stood pat, firing away at the redcoats to slow their advance so others could escape. All around him, men fell wounded, dying or dead. But one soldier, Salem Poor, kept shooting, halting only to tend to a wounded soldier. Then he would pick up his musket, aim, and start again. A month earlier, Poor had been living peacefully in Andover, Massachusetts, with his wife and child. Born a slave, he had bought his freedom in 1769 for the princely sum of £27, a year's salary for a working man. But revolutionary spirit had spread through the colony, and volunteers, including both black and white men, heeded the call to join the fight. Poor enlisted in the 1st Andover Company of the Massachusetts Minutemen. Under the command of Captain Samuel Johnson, he and 850 other volunteers had marched the night before, about 3 miles through the area north of Boston. They went from Cambridge to Charlestown to establish fortifications on Breed's Hill, next to Bunker Hill, and help the first force of Minutemen hold the hill. But all that changed when the Redcoats threatened to overrun their position, causing the outnumbered Minutemen to retreat under withering fire. They had stopped the first wave of soldiers and beaten back the second. But by the third wave, these brave men, their ammunition spent, were falling back as the enemy pushed forward. It was then, it had been noted, that Poor recognized Lieutenant Colonel James Abercrombie, the very man who had led the Redcoats in their attack at Lexington and Concord just weeks earlier. Poor took aim, fired, and slew him. Poor then made his own retreat. Though the Redcoats had claimed victory at the Battle of Bunker Hill, as it has been called, it came at great cost. Their troops' casualties numbered 1,054, colonial losses 450. Most importantly, our patriot brothers showed that we are eager to fight and can do so against a vaunted foe. And with the death of Abercrombie, the men who fell at Lexington and Concord had been avenged. Amid much bravery on display that day, Salem Poor's did not go unnoticed. His commanders wrote to our governing body, the General Court of Massachusetts Bay Colony, to recognize his exemplary service, saying he had behaved like an experienced officer as well as an excellent soldier. To set forth particulars of his conduct would be tedious, they wrote. They recognized Poor as a brave and gallant soldier. Of the thousands of colonists who partook in the battle, no other man was singled out in this manner. Here's our next parody, Special 1776 issue, Best Pet Helpers, Brown Beauty's Midnight Ride by Casimir Pulaski. 'Twas a stodgy spring night that saw Brown Beauty, a valiant beast as brown as the bark on a shag-bark hickory tree, and as beautiful as Milady's ankle, hasten silversmith and amateur dentist Paul Revere across the Massachusetts countryside. Frantically looking hither and thither, Revere rode the mare as if he had stolen her, because he had. Revere, with nary a steed nor mount of his own, had implored his chum, John Larkin, to loan him one for a very important midnight ride. Larkin, a patriot sympathizer from an affluent family, did what any good rich patriot would, looted one from his father's stable. the rider and Mount's task that night to help alert a network of riders that the regulars are coming out, thus signaling that the king's troops were marching their way. Revere and some fellow rebels on horseback galloped from Charleston toward Lexington in their quest to alert every Minuteman. Alas, a few miles past Lexington, they rode directly into an ambush. One rebel managed to turn around while another escaped and continued to Concord. As for Revere, the redcoats relieved him of his mount, and as the midnight rider hoofed it back to Lexington, successfully knocked from his high horse, he was left with a concerning thought. What do I tell friend Larkin's father? The next special 1776 issue article is News from the World of Medicine. Flush with Pride. The first modern flushable toilet was invented in 1596 by Sir John Harrington. With the turn of a handle, water from a cistern above flowed into a bowl and washed the waste through a pipe. The innovation might have transformed hygiene. Alas, the unbearable stench meant it never caught on. But hurrah, the flushable toilet's day is nigh. This past year, Scottish inventor Alexander Cumming improved upon Sir John's invention by utilizing an S-shaped pipe below the bowl. Water collects in the bend, forming a seal that prevents odor from escaping. With this new contrivance, 'tis but a matter of time till every home enjoys a flushable toilet. Mad Men. Although it has long been posited that mental illness is caused by an imbalance in the liver, the spleen, or the intestines, Dr. Benjamin Rush of Philadelphia respectfully disagrees, seeing madness as primarily seated in the blood vessels. The remedies, he concludes, are the same as those which cure fever or disease in the blood vessels from other causes. That is, bloodletting, wine, exercise, and alternating warm and cold baths. A shot in the arm. The smallpox epidemic has devastated Continental Army troops, and for those infected, death comes within weeks. Survival, however, comes with lifetime immunity. When the Redcoats evacuated Boston earlier this year, General George Washington sent immune troops to occupy the city and restricted access to his camps to protect those within from exposure. Our next story from the special 1776 issue is America the Tasty, Favored Victuals from Around the Colonies by Amelia Simmons. Fellow countrymen and countrywomen, I submit to you that though our political revolution has just begun, a culinary revolution has been brewing here for well over 100 years. Though our ancestors landed in Jamestown in 1607 and then in Plymouth in 1620, they brought with them European culinary traditions and cooking methods. But they were about to discover a whole new set of ingredients and cooking techniques in this new world. Together, these influences have produced a rich and distinct food culture. To celebrate our unique tastes, I have compiled herein some staples of the American diet. These dishes represent the best modes of making meat, vegetable, and sweets, adapted to this fine country of ours. Brunswick stew. Small game abounds in our forests, and in the southern colonies, Brunswick, Georgia especially, squirrel meat is simmered in a tomato broth with lima beans, okra, and a wonderful yellow vegetable that those native to this land call maize. Enjoy the tender meat, but take care not to swallow the small bones. Potted meat. To keep cooked beef from going bad, you need only pound it into a paste, pack it in a jar, and cover it with a good quantity of butter. Pork may be potted in the same manner, but with lard instead. Potted meat can keep for a year. When ready to serve, simply slice off pieces and garnish them with curled parsley. Wilted salad. Shred greens from the garden and heat them with an onion already cooked until soft. Then add a goodly pinch of mustard powder and squeeze in juice from a lemon. Once wilted, the greens are ready to serve. Mush. 'Tis a staple of all our tables, but you had best call it hasty pudding while in New England, or else look a fool. Hearty yet simple, this porridge is prepared by stirring spoonfuls of cornmeal into boiling milk until the mixture is nice and thick. Pigeon pie. Passenger pigeons, baked in pastry, make a handsome dish, and we revolutionaries will eat our pigeon long after we force the redcoats to eat crow. Turtle soup. The sweet meat of sea turtles is immersed in veal broth and finished with a splash of sherry or Madeira wine. If you feel not the desire to make it, City Tavern in Philadelphia offers a fine bowl. You just might run into General George Washington there. Election cake. The gentlewoman of Hartford, within the colony of Connecticut, bakes this yeast bread for their sweethearts to help them keep up their strength as they make the long journey to the polls. The flavor comes from dried fruit, spices, and a nip of whiskey. Syllabub. No fashionable gathering would be complete without this frothy dessert drink that combines fresh whipped cream with sugar, lemon juice, and, take your pick, white wine, cider, sherry, or brandy. Some even milk a cow directly into the liquor. Here's our next story. The hidden love language of every generation, explained by a neuropsychologist. Do you like a gift or a thank you? A hug or a night out on the town? A psychologist explains why love languages may depend on your generation. Wondering why you don't really vibe with your Gen Z cousin or boomer parents? A neuropsychologist explains why generations tend to give and receive love differently. You buy them a thoughtful gift, but they'd rather hear, "I love you." You plan a whole weekend together, but they just wanted you to pick up their dry cleaning and bring home their favorite takeout meal. Sound familiar? If you've ever felt like you're loving someone hard, but somehow still missing the mark, you're not alone. This is where love languages come in, and why the same gesture can feel deeply meaningful to one person and oddly hollow to another. We'll dig into the concept ahead, but know that it's not just about romantic partners. These mismatches show up just as often with friends, family members, and even colleagues. Love languages can even cluster by generation. A Gen Z teen and a Gen Z parent and a Silent Generation grandparent may all deeply love one another and still consistently miss each other's signals of care. Sometimes the disconnect is so significant that people start writing off their relationships, even going no contact with their parents or friends, because it just feels too overwhelming and too hard. As a neuropsychologist who works extensively with attachment styles and relationship dynamics, I see this mismatch play out all the time. People can truly love one another, but show it in such drastically different ways that at their worst, actions can feel like insults rather than gestures of care. So let's break it down, generation by generation, and explore what each age group's default love language tends to be, what it means, and how to use that insight to connect more intentionally and with less frustration with the people in your life. Keep reading to learn more about generational love languages. What are love languages exactly? Love languages are popular frameworks describing the main ways people tend to express and receive love. The concept was introduced by Gary Chapman, an author and minister who proposed that most people gravitate toward one or two primary languages that make them feel most valued. Love languages aren't a diagnostic tool, and they're not backed by strong empirical research, but they are a useful shorthand way to start the conversation and improve communication. From a psychological standpoint, their value lies in facilitating communication, increasing empathy, and helping partners move away from the assumption that what feels loving to me must feel loving to you. This matters because feeling loved isn't just about intention. It's about whether care registers as safety and connection in the nervous system. In other words, they help people slow down, get curious, and ask, how does this person actually experience care? Here are the five classic love languages. Words of affirmation. Feeling loved through verbal appreciation, encouragement, and validation. Quality time. Feeling loved through undivided attention and shared presence. Acts of service. Feeling loved when someone shows up in practical, helpful ways. Gifts. Feeling loved through tangible symbols of thoughtfulness, not price tags. Physical touch. Feeling loved through affectionate, appropriate physical closeness. What is each generation's love language? While there's no formal research assigning love languages by generation, consistent clinical patterns and cultural trends seem to emerge. And the generations aren't stratified by age alone. They often love differently because of the worlds they grew up in. Technology, economic instability, parenting styles, and cultural messaging all shape what feels like care versus effortless noise. See if you recognize yourself and your loved ones, friends, and colleagues in the generational love languages below. Remember that this does not describe all people in each generation, but it may describe a predominant portion of those born within these year ranges. Gen Z, love language, quality time. Gen Z grew up hyper-connected, but often emotionally fragmented. Born approximately between 1997 and 2012, Gen Z was raised on group chats, social feeds, and constant background noise. As a result, focused presence has become rare and deeply meaningful. For Gen Z, quality time isn't about doing something extravagant. It's about being immersed in the experience, with phones down and attention as the premium relational currency. To connect better with Gen Z, try listening without fixing, being present in an experience without having to document it, or watching a TV show without also scrolling on your phone. Or plan an interesting activity that you can both participate in without distractions. For Gen Z, even sitting quietly together, studying, listening to music, or walking without talking can feel more connected than constant verbal reassurances. Millennials, love language, words of affirmation. Millennials, generally born from 1981 to 1996, come of age during a time of achievement pressure, economic instability, and constant comparison. Many internalize the belief that love is conditional on productivity or performance. As a result, verbal reassurance matters a lot. They don't necessarily need praise for everything they do, but they enjoy hearing that their efforts actually make a difference and that you recognize and appreciate them. To connect better with a millennial, say thank you out loud, even for somewhat small gestures. Learn to be an active, engaged listener. Applaud their effort, even if the outcome isn't quite what you wanted or expected. And offer sincere compliments. Saying why you appreciate them matters more than just saying that you do. I really appreciate how thoughtful you were about that because it made me feel supported. Also, remember that specifically highlighting how you really see or hear them beats generic praise every time. Gen X, love language, acts of service. Gen X grew up with independence as a survival skill. Born between 1965 and 1980, many were latchkey kids who learned early that reliability mattered more than emotional language. For Gen X, love often looks like showing up, fixing something, handling a task, helping you check something off your to-do list, and generally carrying the load without being asked. To connect better with a Gen Xer, solve a concrete problem. Help run an errand for them or take something off their plate, especially when they seem busy or overwhelmed. Mean what you say when you tell them you'll show up somewhere at a specific time. Doing something before they ask, being reliable, and keeping your promises goes a long way. Baby Boomer.

0: they talk about a challenging day. Offering a hug when you're not certain what to say in a difficult conversation can really help foster a deeper connection. The silent generation. Love language, gifts. For the silent generation, love was often expressed and received through tangible objects. Born between 1928 and 1945, they were raised during economic hardship and global uncertainty, and this generation learned early that having something, especially something thoughtfully chosen, meant someone had planned, sacrificed, and cared. Gifts weren't about extravagance, they were about security and remembrance. A well-made item, a saved keepsake, or a practical object often carried far more emotional meaning than words. To better connect with someone from the silent generation, offer thoughtful, purposeful gifts. Choose items that symbolize a shared memory or experience, or tuck a handwritten note into a practical present that makes their daily tasks easier. Gifts don't have to be expensive to be appreciated. So what's your loved one's love language? Of course, no generation and no person fits neatly into a single love language. Love languages aren't rules or diagnoses. They're translation tools. The most reliable way to learn how someone feels loved isn't by guessing their generation. It's by paying attention. Notice what they ask for, what they repeat, and what seems to land most, especially when they're under stress. When in doubt, ask. The simple question, "What makes you feel most supported?" often reveals far more than a rigid framework ever could. This has been brought to you by the Mind's Eye Organization.
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4: Hello. You're listening to Military News. My name is Ken Beck. Thank you for joining us. Let's get started. Today we'll start with the following main articles. Marine Corps to retire Hornet fleet by 2030 and shift to all F-35 fighters. Board of Peace will ask the UN Security Council to press Hamas to disarm. Putin visits China to reaffirm Russia ties as Xi also seeks stable U.S. relations after Trump summit. Military families lose hundreds of millions of dollars to scams each year. And following up with miscellaneous articles. Marine Corps to retire Hornet fleet by 2030 and shift to all F-35 fighters. The Marine Corps is moving toward an all F-35 tactical fleet as it phases out legacy Hornet and Harrier aircraft. The picture at the top of the page is of an F-35 occupying wing to wing the entire picture, or the entire frame of the picture. In the background, it looks like they're flying over one proving ground or another in the southwest United States, with both mountains and what looks like desert below. The U.S. Marine Corps is accelerating its transition away from legacy tactical aircraft and toward an all F-35 fighter force, marking one of the most significant aviation restructurings in modern Marine Corps history. A recent Marine administrative message confirmed the service will fully phase out the F/A-18 Hornet by 2030, while pushing Marines in Hornet-related maintenance fields to transition into F-35 specialties and other critical aviation jobs. The transition has been underway for years, but recent Marine Corps planning documents and force restructuring announcements show the service is now entering the final stages of consolidating tactical aviation almost entirely around the F-35B and F-35C Lightning II platforms. The Marine Corps first received the F-35 in 2012. Since then, the aircraft has gradually replaced aging AV-8B Harriers and older FA-18 Hornets. According to the Marine Corps 2026 Aviation Plan, The service intends to operate 420

F-35 aircraft, including 280 F-35B short takeoff and vertical landing variants and 140 carrier-capable F-35Cs. The picture next in the article is a field of blue sky, and there is a U.S. Marine F-18 Hornet as it provides close air support and is shown banking in a very steep turn. Why Marines are consolidating around the F-35. Marine aviation leaders argue the transition reflects the realities of modern warfare, where survivability, sensor fusion, electronic warfare capability, and distributed operations have become increasingly important. Unlike older fourth-generation fighters such as the Hornet, the F-35 combines stealth capabilities with advanced sensors and networking systems that allow pilots to gather and distribute battlefield intelligence across multiple platforms simultaneously. The Marine Corps describes the F-35B as capable of operating from amphibious assault ships and expeditionary airfields with limited runway space, a key requirement for Marine expeditionary operations. The service's latest aviation strategy also reflects a broader effort known as Project Eagle, which seeks to streamline marine aviation around fewer aircraft types while improving readiness and maintenance efficiency. Colonel Thomas Bolin, head of the Air Warfare Systems Tactical Aircraft Branch, recently said the Marine Corps is roughly two-thirds of the way through a 15-year effort to transition its manned tactical aircraft fleet entirely to the F-35. Speaking at the Navy League's Sea Air Space Conference, Bolin said the service expects to finish retiring its AV-8B Harrier fleet within months, with the F-18 Hornet expected to follow within about 3 years. What the shift means for Marines. The transition is reshaping not only Marine aviation strategy, but also personnel assignments and training pipelines. The Marine administrative document issued earlier this month encourages Marines in F-18 occupational specialties to laterally move into F-35 maintenance roles and other critically understaffed military occupational specialties. The service said new classifications and assignments will be based on operational needs as the Hornet community winds down. The Marine Corps has already begun winding down portions of its legacy Hornet infrastructure as it transitions toward the F-35. In 2023, the service deactivated VMFAT-101, its dedicated F-18 Fleet Replacement Squadron, ahead of the Hornet's planned retirement later this decade. Marine aviation leaders also view the F-35 as a bridge toward future sixth-generation systems and drone integration. The Marine Corps is already exploring how F-35s could operate alongside collaborative combat aircraft or autonomous drone wingmen in future conflicts. Marine aviation officials have described the F-35 as a potential central node for integrating unmanned systems while the service continues developing its Marine Air Ground Task Force uncrewed expeditionary tactical aircraft, the MUXTACAIR, MUXTACAIR drone program. The transition comes as the Pentagon increasingly prioritizes conflict scenarios involving technologically advanced adversaries. Marine aviation planners have repeatedly emphasized the need for survivable aircraft capable of operating in contested environments where traditional air superiority can no longer be assumed. Board of Peace will ask the UN Security Council to press Hamas to disarm. The report by the Board of Peace is expected to be discussed by the Security Council on Thursday when it meets on the situation in the Middle East. Written by Jamie Keaton and Elena Becatoros, Military Daily News. The picture at the top of the article is a picture of President Donald Trump in the center applauding as Ilham Aliyev, president of Azerbaijan,
to his left and Bulgaria's Prime Minister, Rosen Jelyazkov, to his right, hold up their signed Board of Peace Charter during the annual meeting of the World Economic Forum in Davos, Switzerland, January 22nd of 2026. They're in front of a very large blue background, which says Board of Peace. There's a golden logo up to the right. And there are another at least five men all the way down the dais in the picture. Originally published by the Associated Press, Geneva, Switzerland. The body overseeing the U.S. brokered ceasefire in Gaza will ask the United Nations Security Council to press the Hamas militant group to disarm, according to a report seen by the Associated Press on Tuesday. The report by the Board of Peace, an international body set up by U.S. President Donald Trump and tasked with overseeing the fragile ceasefire between Hamas and Israel, is expected to be discussed by the Security Council on Thursday when it meets on the situation in the Middle East. At this stage, the principal obstacle to full implementation of the ceasefire remains Hamas' refusal to accept verified decommissioning, to relinquish coercive control, and to permit a genuine civilian transition in Gaza, the report said. Hamas, in a statement, rejected the report and said it contains, quote, fallacies, unquote. A diplomat familiar with the report confirmed its authenticity, speaking on condition of anonymity, because it has not been made public. Trump's 20-point ceasefire plan calls on Hamas to surrender its weapons and destroy its vast network of tunnels. It also envisions Israeli forces withdrawing from Gaza, the arrival of a new technocratic Palestinian government, the deployment of an international security force, and the rebuilding of the battered Palestinian enclave after more than 2 years of war. Board of Peace head has said the ceasefire has stalled. Last week, the head of the Board of Peace, former UN Mideast envoy Nikolay Mladenov, acknowledged that the truce had stalled since taking effect in October, saying the deadlock over disarming Hamas had paralyzed progress. Reconstruction cannot commence where weapons have not been laid down, the board's report to the Security Council says. The critical variable, the single factor that unlocks every other element of the plan, is the conclusion of an agreement on the roadmap for the full implementation of the plan that includes full decommissioning by Hamas and all armed groups in Gaza. The Palestinian militant group, which led the October 7, 2023 attack on Israel that sparked the war in Gaza, has accused Israel of failing to meet its obligations under the first phase of the ceasefire and has sought to link any demilitarization to Israeli troop pullbacks. Israel's military has expanded its control of Gaza since the truce took effect, and now controls some 60% of the territory. The new report calls on the Security Council to reiterate publicly, clearly, and consistently that the decommissioning of weapons in Gaza is not merely a requirement of the UN's resolution to end the war, but critical for reconstruction to begin, for a time-bound Israeli forces withdrawal, and for a credible pathway to Palestinian self-determination and statehood to be pursued. The Security Council endorsed the Board of Peace in a resolution in November. Hamas says the report tries to derail the ceasefire. Hamas said the report, quote, contains a number of fallacies that absolve the occupying government of its responsibilities for the daily violations of the ceasefire agreement in Gaza. The group said the report ignored Israel's, quote, failure to uphold the majority of its commitments in the ceasefire deal, including the continued restrictions on crossings into the Palestinian territory and preventing the entry of materials and equipment needed to repair basic infrastructure and shelter for the largely displaced population. Quote, the report's adoption of the occupation's conditions regarding disarmament is a dubious attempt to muddy the waters and derail the ceasefire agreement,
unquote, Hamas said in a statement. It called on the Security Council and Mladenov to compel Israel to fulfill its commitments under the ceasefire deal's first phase. Quote, foremost among them, the cessation of the daily aggression against our Palestinian people in Gaza, unquote. The ceasefire has seen numerous violations. The report noted near daily ceasefire violations, some of which are serious in their human consequences, civilians killed, families living in fear, and continued impediments to humanitarian access, which cannot be minimized. Israel's military still carries out airstrikes in Gaza despite the ceasefire and has pushed deeper into the territory, where it now controls more than it was granted under the ceasefire agreement. Living conditions are dire, with most of the territory's 2 million people living in tent camps, lacking basic services. Mladenov last week said his office is addressing violations by both sides on a daily basis, but he repeatedly cited the disarmament issue as a central sticking point, saying Hamas' obligation to give up its arsenal is not negotiable, and that progress on all other issues was being held up. Putin visits China to reaffirm Russia ties as Xi also seeks stable U.S. relations after Trump summit. The Russian President Vladimir Putin is traveling to China to meet with Chinese leader Xi Jinping. Written by E. Eduardo Castillo, Military Daily News. The picture at the top of the article is one of both President Vladimir Putin to the left and Chinese President Xi Jinping as they greet each other in Tianjin, China, on an earlier visit. Putin is wearing a black suit, Xi Jinping a lighter blue suit against a completely solid purple background. Originally published by the Associated Press, Beijing. Russian President Vladimir Putin traveling to China to meet with Chinese leader Xi Jinping less than a week after U.S. President Donald Trump wrapped up his own trip to Beijing. Putin is scheduled to be in China on Tuesday and Wednesday in a visit likely to be closely watched as Beijing seeks to maintain stable relations with the United States, while also preserving strong ties with Russia. The Kremlin has said Putin and Xi plan to discuss economic cooperation between the two countries, but also key international and regional issues. The visit coincides with the 25th anniversary of the Sino-Russian Treaty of Friendship, signed in 2001. China is a key trading partner for Russia, especially after Moscow's full-scale invasion of Ukraine in 2022. Beijing has said it is neutral in the conflict while maintaining trade ties with the Kremlin despite economic and financial sanctions by the U.S. and Europe. Putin said in a video address released before his visit that bilateral ties are at, quote, a truly unprecedented level, unquote, and the relationship plays an important role globally, China's official Xinhua news agency reported Tuesday. There is no connection, in quotes, between the visits by Trump and Putin presidential aide Yuri Ushakov said on Monday, noting the trip by the Russian leader was agreed in advance several days after Putin and Xi spoke via video conference on February 4th. The Trump visit was about stabilizing the world's most important bilateral relationship. The Putin visit is about reassuring a long-standing strategic partner, said Wang Zichen, Deputy Secretary General for the Beijing-based think tank Center for China and Globalization. He continued, for China, these two tracks are not mutually exclusive. Putin and Xi call each other, quote, friends. Putin last visited China in September of 2025 to attend the annual summit of the Shanghai Cooperation Organization in Tianjin, watch a military parade honoring the 80th anniversary of the end of World War II, and to hold talks with Xi. At the time, Xi called his counterpart an old friend,
while Putin addressed Xi as dear friend. In China, old friend is a very rare diplomatic term used by the government and party to describe favored foreigners. In April, Russian Foreign Minister Sergei Lavrov visited Beijing and met Xi, who described the bilateral relationship as precious. In the current international context, Xi said China and Russia needed to strengthen and defend their shared interests. Kremlin spokesman Dmitry Peskov said over the weekend that Putin's trip also would allow Russia to receive direct updates and exchange views with China on its talks with the U.S. During Trump's visit, Xi described the bilateral relationship between the U.S. and China as the world's most important and said they should see each other as partners rather than rivals. By the end of the two-day summit, the countries said they would work on a new framework to manage a constructive China-U.S. relationship of strategic stability. Wang, at the Center for China and Globalization, observed, quote, Beijing wants stable relations with the West, continued strategic trust with Moscow, and enough diplomatic room to present itself as an unbiased major power capable of talking to all sides. China is Russia's primary trade partner. For some, Putin's visit is meant to reinforce the partnership between Russia and China that has strengthened in recent years. China has become Russia's top trading partner following the start of the war in Ukraine and is the top customer for Russian oil and gas supplies. Moscow expects the war in Iran to increase the demand. China also has ignored demands from the West to stop providing high-tech components for Russia's weapons industries. Ushakov, the Russian presidential aide, said Russia's oil exports to China grew by 35% in the first quarter of 2026, and that Russia is one of the biggest exporters of natural gas to China. During the crisis in the Middle East, Russia remains a reliable energy supplier, and China is a responsible consumer, Ushakov says. Putin noted earlier this month that Moscow and Beijing have reached a very substantial step forward in our cooperation in the oil and gas sector. Quote, practically all the key issues have been agreed upon, he said. If we succeed in finalizing these details and bringing them to a conclusion during this visit, I will be extremely pleased. Unquote. Putin also praised their bilateral relationship as a crucial balancing force in international relations. Interaction between such nations as China and Russia undoubtedly serve as a factor of deterrence and stability, Putin said. Moscow welcomes China's dialogue with the U.S. as another stabilizing element for the global economy, Putin added. We stand only to benefit from this, from the stability and constructive engagement between the U.S. and China, Putin said. Military families lose hundreds of millions to scams each year. Scammers increasingly target military families, exploiting deployments, PCS moves, and trust to steal identities, money, and peace of mind. Written by Douglas Lindsay, Personal Finance Tips. The picture at the top of the page has a heading, Cyber Criminals Increasingly Target Service Members, Veterans, and Military Families, Exploiting Personal Data for Fraud, Account Takeovers, and Identity Theft. The picture at the top of the page is predominantly orange, appears to show a hacker working on a laptop. The heading under the picture is Cyber Criminals Increasingly Target Service Members, Veterans, and Military Families Exploiting Personal Data for Fraud, Account Takeovers, and Identity Thefts. For many military families, threat awareness is second nature. Service members are trained to think about risk. Spouses learn to adapt through deployments, permanent change of station moves, and long stretches of uncertainty. Operational security becomes part of family vocabulary. Trust, urgency, and chain of command aren't abstract ideas.
They are part of daily life. In a sit-down interview with Military.com, Ian Bednovitz, General Manager of Identity and Privacy LifeLock, said those same realities are increasingly being exploited by scammers and identity thieves targeting military-connected families. They say military families are losing hundreds of millions of dollars each year, according to reported consumer complaint data. But experts say the real number is likely far higher because most cases never make it into official statistics. And unlike a fraudulent credit card charge that gets resolved with a phone call, identity theft can spiral into something much bigger. Damaged credit, drained accounts, emotional distress, family conflict, and months or even years of recovery. People are always surprised by the scale of it, Bednovitz told Military.com. That's only what's reported to the government. Estimates suggest the actual losses are dramatically higher. For military-connected families, the risk is often greater than for the average American, not because they're careless, but because military life creates exactly the kind of opening that fraudsters look for. These scams work better on military families because they lean on trust, urgency, and authority, Bednovitz said. Those are the instincts military families rely on every single day. Military life creates perfect openings for fraud. Identity theft isn't random. Fraudsters look for moments of transition, distraction, emotional stress, and incomplete information. Military life often creates all four. Every PCS move generates a flood of administrative activity, change of address forms, housing paperwork, utility account setup, school transfers, insurance updates, banking adjustments, and shipping logistics. Each transaction creates data. Each piece of data becomes another breadcrumb. Anytime you move, you create a paper trail, Bednovitz said. That's bread and butter for identity thieves. Unlike civilians, who may stay in one location for years, military families repeat that cycle again and again. Deployments create another opening. Mail goes unchecked. Bank alerts may be missed. Spouses are managing households under stress. Communication can be delayed or inconsistent, and time is a fraudster's best ally. The longer you don't catch it, the more damage they can do, Bednovitz said. Fraud involving new accounts like credit cards, loans, and financing can be especially dangerous because victims often don't realize anything has happened until significant damage is already done. Unlike fraudulent charges on an existing card, entirely new accounts may not be immediately visible unless someone is actively monitoring credit activity. Military families can also face scams tailored specifically to their circumstances. A caller claiming to be from TRICARE says coverage will lapse unless a payment is made immediately. A message claims deployment paperwork is incomplete. Or someone posing as a government official demands urgent action related to benefits. Or a distressed voice claims a deployed spouse has been injured. These aren't hypothetical. These are personalized tactics, Bednovitz said, and now they can be deployed at scale. This is no longer a guy in a hoodie. Many Americans still imagine scams as crude emails from obvious fraudsters, bad grammar, ridiculous offers, fake overseas royalty. That mental model is outdated. People still think about the Nigerian prince scam, Bednovitz said. Those days are long gone. Today's threat landscape is industrialized. Fraud rings increasingly operate like professional organizations, using call centers, automation, stolen data sets, spoofed communications, and artificial intelligence. These are organized criminal enterprises, Bednovitz said. They're investing in technology, they're using AI, and they have scale. That scale changes everything. AI can rapidly collect publicly available personal information from social media, public records, breached databases, and data brokers, which are companies that legally collect and sell consumer data.
Military members may be especially exposed because details such as duty history, locations, affiliations, and family information can be easier to piece together. A fraudster no longer needs to manually research a target. Software can do it. AI can search for this information at scale, Bednarz said. The deepfake threat is personal. Artificial intelligence has also introduced a disturbing new weapon. Impersonation. Voice cloning tools can replicate a loved one's speech with startling realism. Deepfake technology can create convincing fake audio or, increasingly, video. For military families already accustomed to stressful separation, that creates dangerous emotional vulnerabilities. Imagine a parent receiving a frantic call that sounds exactly like their deployed child, or a spouse hearing what appears to be a legitimate plea for help. You hear the voice, you think it's real, and your brain turns off, Bednarz said. His advice is simple. Create a family safe word, not a guessable answer to a personal question, not a birthday. A unique, private word known only within the family. In moments of panic, that word becomes a verification checkpoint. Even voicemail can create exposure, Bednarz warned, since voice recordings can potentially be harvested and replicated. Social media has become an intelligence source. Military families often understand operational security in traditional terms. Don't discuss movements. Don't disclose sensitive information. Don't overshare. But social media has changed how exposure happens. Vacation announcements, deployment countdowns, school affiliations, family photos, location tags, and children's online activity can collectively provide a detailed profile. That information may seem harmless in isolation. Together, it becomes targeting data. Share the vacation photos when you get home, Bednarz said. He recommends setting family social media profiles to private whenever possible and limiting real-time location sharing. That applies to children, too. Teenagers may be especially vulnerable, not only because they overshare, but because they often assume they can recognize threats. Scammers are counting on that confidence. Identity theft isn't just financial. It can become a family crisis. The public conversation around identity theft often focuses on money, but the consequences can run much deeper. Victims may spend months untangling fraudulent accounts, contesting charges, filing reports, and restoring credit. That administrative burden alone can be overwhelming, but the emotional effects can be worse. People worry about meeting their financial commitments, Bednarz said. They have increased problems with spouses and loved ones. They feel vulnerable. They feel exposed. In some cases, the psychological toll becomes severe. That matters for military families already managing separation stress, operational uncertainty, and financial pressures. A fraud event doesn't happen in isolation. It lands inside a system that may already be stretched. And unlike some other crimes, victims often feel embarrassed. They feel shame, Bednarz said. And because of that, people don't talk about it. That silence can make the problem worse. Transitioning veterans face a different kind of risk. Leaving military service can create another high-risk window. Transitioning service members are often job hunting, updating resumes, connecting on professional networks, evaluating benefits, navigating uncertainty, dealing with financial pressure. Fraudsters know it. Fake recruiters, fraudulent job posting, resume harvesting scams, and phishing attempts increasingly target vulnerable job seekers. LinkedIn, email, and text messaging have all become attack vectors. Someone who is looking for the next opportunity can fall victim to those things pretty fast. The emotional dynamic matters. Urgency lowers skepticism. Desperation shortens verification. A great opportunity can feel worth the risk when bills are due. That's exactly the environment scammers exploit. Kids may be the most overlooked targets. Parents often assume children aren't attractive targets because they don't have assets. That assumption can be dangerously wrong.
A child's identity is incredibly valuable, precisely because it is clean. If someone gets a child's Social Security number, that's gold, Bednewitz said. A criminal can use that information to create synthetic identities, open accounts, or build fraudulent credit histories that may remain undiscovered for years. Military children may face additional exposure through frequent school transfers, medical record movement, dependent documentation, social media presence, and family relocation paperwork. Parents can proactively check whether a child has a credit file. In many cases, they shouldn't. If one exists unexpectedly, it may indicate fraud. The next picture shows a forearm and two hands at the keyboard of a laptop. The forearms are covered in the sleeves of a camo uniform. The heading underneath the picture is, experts say service members and military families face elevated identity theft risks due to frequent moves, deployments, and the amount of personal data tied to military life. The biggest mistake? Thinking you're not a target. The most dangerous misconception may be simple denial. The biggest misconception is it won't happen to me, Bednewitz said. Some assume their bank will catch fraud. Others believe multi-factor authentication alone solves the problem. Some think they're too insignificant to attract attention. But scammers aren't necessarily targeting wealth. They're targeting opportunity. And once someone engages, even by answering scam calls, that can create additional exposure. As soon as you answer, you're signaling it's a live number, Bednewitz said. Victims may be targeted repeatedly. Criminal organizations often recycle successful leads. What military families can do? Bednewitz and Public Fraud Resources recommend several immediate steps. Use active duty fraud protections. Service members can place active duty alerts that trigger heightened lender verification and reduce pre-screened credit offers. Treat unsolicited outreach with skepticism. Never rely on inbound contact alone. 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Use strong authentication. App-based authentication is generally stronger than text message verification. Protect social media exposure. 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PCS moves, deployments, and military separation create heightened risk. 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Paid protection services such as LifeLock and others may also offer monitoring and recovery assistance. But Bednewitz's strongest message was about speed. The biggest mistake is waiting, he said. Embarrassment can delay action. Uncertainty can create hesitation. That hesitation benefits the fraudster. For military families, the takeaway may be uncomfortable, but necessary. This isn't someone else's problem. It's part of a modern threat environment. And preparation matters. This is no longer a question of if, Bednewitz said. It's when. Hegseth's Kentucky campaign rally against Massey raises legal questions. Did the defense secretary violate Pentagon political activity rules for restricted officials? Written by Haley Fuller,
Military Daily News. Picture at the top of the page is a picture of Defense Secretary Pete Hegseth pointing to a journalist as he takes questions from the media during a press briefing at the Pentagon. He's standing at a podium with the Department of Defense logo and the flag of the United States, as well as the Department of Defense, in front of a blue curtain. U.S. Secretary of Defense Pete Hegseth traveled to Kentucky this week to campaign against Representative Thomas Massie, a Kentucky Republican, in a move that has raised Hatch Act concerns. Hegseth appeared at a rally for Republican challenger Ed Gaurin in Kentucky's 4th Congressional District after President Donald Trump publicly targeted Massie over disagreements involving foreign policy and spending. In addition to Massie being on the forefront of wanting to fully release the so-called Epstein files, promotional materials and local media coverage advertised the event using Hegseth's official title rather than presenting him merely as a private political activist. The administration has defended the appearance by arguing Hegseth attended in a personal capacity. Hegseth reportedly joked at the rally, "For the lawyers, I'm up here in a personal capacity," he said. The New York Times reported that Hegseth, while speaking at a campaign event, referred to Massie as an obstructionist who betrays fellow Republicans. Massie, however, has voted on average with Republicans for the duration of his congressional career. Quote, "Too often Massie's instinct is to throw elbows at fellow Republicans instead of the people who are destroying our country or want to destroy our country," Hegseth said, per the Times. Hatch Act and Department of Defense rules. The rally was publicly promoted around Hegseth's office and authority as the head of the Pentagon. That matters because the Defense Department's own ethics guidance imposes unusually strict political restrictions on presidentially appointed Senate-confirmed officials like Hegseth. The next picture shows Secretary of Defense Pete Hegseth as he testifies before the Senate Armed Services Committee on Capitol Hill in Washington, D.C. There's a name tag in the foreground, Secretary Hegseth. He's wearing a not navy blue, but a lighter blue blazer, a red, white, and blue striped tie. He has a scowl on his face, and he's pointing with his finger as onlookers behind him look on. The appearance conflicts with the Hatch Act, which prohibits executive branch officials from using, quote, official authority or influence, unquote, to affect elections. Supporters of Hegseth argued that Senate-confirmed cabinet members generally retain broader political latitude than ordinary federal employees and may engage in partisan activity in their personal capacities. Under ordinary executive branch guidance, cabinet officials often retain broad latitude to engage in partisan politics in their personal capacities. The Department of Defense, however, operates under stricter supplemental rules. Department of Defense Political Activity Guidance in DOD Directive 1442.11 classifies presidentially appointed Senate-confirmed PAS officials as, quote, further restricted, unquote, employees for political activity purposes. The guidance specifically prohibits those officials from speaking at a campaign rally for a candidate for partisan political office and bars them from taking an active part in partisan political management or partisan political campaigns. The guidance separately states that presidentially appointed and Senate-confirmed officials may, quote, attend, unquote, campaign events, but may not, quote, actively participate, unquote, in them. That distinction may create a more direct legal and regulatory problem for Hegseth than the broader Hatch Act, as the issue is no longer merely whether he used the prestige of his office improperly, rather whether speaking at a partisan campaign rally itself
violated the Defense Department's own written restrictions governing PAS officials. The personal capacity argument. Supporters of Hegseth argued the appearance remained lawful because no public evidence currently shows misuse of taxpayer funds or Pentagon personnel. They also note that cabinet officials routinely engage in political activity and are frequently identified by their titles in public life. But the Defense Department guidance does not merely prohibit misuse of government resources. It specifically addresses active participation in partisan activities itself. Critics argue the administration's, quote, personal capacity, unquote, explanation fails for two separate reasons. First, the rally was openly partisan and designed to influence an election. Trump himself publicly framed the campaign against Massie as part of a broader effort against Republican dissenters. Second, the event was publicly framed around Hegseth's governmental authority, although the formal America First Works release referred to him as the Honorable Pete Hegseth. Public promotion of the rally repeatedly identified him as Secretary of Defense Pete Hegseth. The appearance was not presented as a speech by a private Republican activist. The office itself was central to the event's political value, which makes the administration's personal capacity defense appear increasingly formalistic rather than substantive. The next picture is of Defense Secretary Pete Hegseth as he speaks on a large screen during the Rededicate 250, a national jubilee of prayer, praise, and thanksgiving on Sunday, May 17, 2026, in Washington. Hegseth, again, red, white, and blue striped tie, blue lighter blue blazer, standing in front of a little blurry picture of the American flag, is shown projected on a screen hung between two columns at what is clearly a government building. Military context behind open campaigning. The situation also reflects the uniquely sensitive position occupied by the Defense Department within the American government. Unlike most cabinet agencies, the defense oversees the military establishment and traditionally maintains strong institutional norms against overt partisan political involvement. The department's stricter rules for past officials appear to be designed in part to preserve that separation. Although Department of Defense rules classify past officials like Hegseth as, quote, further restricted, unquote, employees, the administration may still have viewed a civilian appointee as politically easier to defend than a uniformed officer appearing at a partisan campaign rally. American civil military norms treat overt partisan activity by active duty service members as especially sensitive because uniformed personnel are expected to remain relatively non-political. But the DoD's own ethics guidance appears intended to prevent senior civilian Pentagon leadership from becoming overtly partisan campaign surrogates. The administration may ultimately rely on narrow technical arguments about what counts as active participation or whether Hegseth's remarks qualified as prohibited campaign activity under internal guidance. But the plain language of the department's own written policy, which specifically references speaking at campaign rallies for partisan candidates, shows a dichotomy between the reality and the explanation. That does not guarantee formal discipline or an official Hatch Act finding, as enforcement of political activity restrictions against senior executive officials has historically been inconsistent. Army veteran who nearly took his life found an unusual PTSD coping tool. Fred Minnick was on a dire path until a unique form of therapy turned his life around. Written by Kevin Damask, PTSD. Fred Minnick was at his wit's end. The Army veteran had just tried about every form of therapy and nothing worked.
nothing could stem the crushing tide of post-traumatic stress disorder, PTSD, that consumed his life. With nowhere else to turn, the Iraq War veteran believed he was left with three outcomes: prison, homelessness, or ending his life by suicide. He tried that too. Still, nothing could strip away the pain until one day a breakthrough. Determined to feel better, Minnick sat in the office of a Veterans Affairs therapist, like he had done many times before, but today was different. He wasn't going to leave until he got help. The VA can only help so much. A lot of it depends on the veteran. It wasn't until I was fully committed, and that took a couple of years, man, Minnick told Military.com. I don't even know who that guy is anymore. I'm so far removed from that, but looking back, I was in so much pain. If I didn't have my wife, Jacqueline, I wouldn't be here because that guy wasn't fit for society. Minnick's therapist had a suggestion. She opened a bag of barbecue potato chips and told him to put one in his mouth, focusing on the taste, texture, and flavor of the thin, crispy chip peppered in savory barbecue seasoning and salt. Minnick closed his eyes and blocked out every other thought, focusing like a laser on that one chip. It changed everything. It just blew my mind, Minnick said. The whole point was to connect my brain to my palate and get me actively thinking about life in the moment versus the past when something bad happened to me. I was thinking about the here and now instead of something triggering me from my past. That was very powerful and absolutely gave me a new take on life. The next picture is of a book, Fred Minnick's book. It's titled Bottom Shelf, How a Forgotten Brand of Bourbon Saved One Man's Life. Fred Minnick's memoir, the title in below the picture says, Bottom Shelf, How a Forgotten Brand of Bourbon Saved One Man's Life, was released earlier this year, 2026. Tasting unlocks new life. Through taste mindfulness, Minnick finally found a remedy for his crippling PTSD. Loud noises didn't bother him as much anymore. He could sleep through the night. Pieces of roadside trash didn't make him weary. Seeing white vans didn't send his blood pressure rising. The world began to slow down. From there, he started savoring other tastes. He found an aging bottle of bourbon in his house and took a sip. Not drinking to feel the buzz of an oncoming stupor, no. Minnick was analyzing the taste. He liked bourbon and wine. As a journalist, he had written about the spirits industry before. He was pretty good at it, too. The experience led Minnick to reinvigorate his passion for food journalism while kickstarting a new career as one of America's definitive bourbon tasters. On The Fred Minnick Show, he's interviewed the likes of Peyton Manning and Ludacris. He also co-hosts Fourth and Neat, a regular podcast with NFL Hall of Fame Jared Allen. Minnick taught bourbon workshops at music festivals, sharing the bill with rock legends, the Foo Fighters. It's an almost 360-degree turnaround for a veteran who less than two decades ago was about to end it all. Escaping death in Iraq. Growing up in Oklahoma in the 1980s and 1990s, Minnick had an affinity for the military, falling in love with the G.I. Joe character. To help pay for college, he joined the Army National Guard in 1996, tapping into his creative side to become a photojournalist. I started out as infantry, then I wanted to do the photography side of things in the Army, but I was told it didn't exist, and then I eventually found a path to it. Minnick said, it was an incredible way to see the military because you touch everything. When his unit was deployed to the Middle East during Operation Iraqi Freedom, Minnick was in the thick of the action, capturing the evils of war on his camera. In Iraq, my commander was very enthusiastic to do every mission beyond what our mission scope was. So we were doing combat camera operations. One day we'd be attached to civil affairs, the next day we'd be attached to some special forces outfit, Minnick said. But when you look at the images, it's there constantly. You can't just delete it. It's part of the job.
I do think the literal images kept the images alive in my mind even longer. The natural human instinct for trauma is avoidance, and you can avoid some things, but eventually you have to confront them head on. And there was no way to ever avoid the visuals because I had to process the images, and that probably did contribute to my PTSD a little bit. While he had seen plenty of destruction up close, nothing prepared him for June 24, 2004. In Mosul, investigating whether enemy forces were launching missile attacks from mosques, a violation of international humanitarian law, a firefight ensued. After several minutes, it was snuffed out by a larger fighting force, which moved on to the next mission. Minnick's team was left behind, and it was quickly ambushed. A white van pulled up. These dudes exited, and one of them had an RPG, a rocket-propelled grenade launcher. Fired it, and I was right in the kill zone where it landed, Minnick said. It's one of those things where you know you're dead. Once it came, I knew I was dead. It's a matter of seconds. There was nothing there to block the RPG. Nothing in the way of stopping it and killing me. But it did not explode. It was a dud. Surviving serious injury or death, Minnick thought he was fortunate, lucky. But the brain works in mysterious ways. That moment when his life hung in the balance on whether that RPG would detonate or not would haunt him for years. It's one of those moments where you can't comprehend it, even to this day, even though I've spent years working on it, keeping it from dominating my life. When I really think about it, I still can't comprehend how I was spared, Minnick said. The enemy was pretty quickly eradicated. We got back into our vehicles and took off and got ambushed again. But the RPG was the closest call that I had. I would go on to have other incidents, like snipers coming close to me and barely missing mortars, but the RPG incident was the big one. The next picture is of Fred Minnick. He's speaking at the podium, gesturing with his left hand to the audience and holding in his right hand what looks to be a shot of bourbon in a snifter. Caption is, Fred Minnick has turned his love for tasting, speaking, and journalism into becoming one of the leading voices in the wine and spirits industry. The photo is courtesy of Fred Minnick, FredMinnick.com. Can it help other veterans? Leaving the Army in 2005, he came home a changed man. He struggled to hold down jobs and didn't know how to adapt to his surroundings. His wife suggested therapy through the VA, which led to the mental health turning point he desperately needed, sensory mindfulness. Minnick shares his unforgettable story in the USA Today and Associated Press best-selling book, Bottom Shelf, How a Forgotten Brand of Bourbon Saved One Man's Life. Writing also helped the former Army journalist process trauma. Minnick would sit down, reflect upon his feelings one by one, and jot them down on paper. It started with exposure therapy, and my therapist had me write down everything that happened on June 24, 2004. Every single day I was in therapy, and I would read it out loud. That was hard. It was very hard getting through that. I would have to stop. I'd be shaking, Minnick said. But the whole point of that was to lessen the June 24th moment in my life and try to get it to where, if it came up, the impact wouldn't be as big. After about 100 sessions of writing, I could get through it and think about it, and it wouldn't kill me. Minnick also did cognitive behavioral work to process images that triggered his PTSD in sessions where he held a quarter between his fingers and described the coin's texture. We developed some coping skills, but I would tell my therapist that I would be able to get through a day, a month, a year, but I'm not truly feeling alive. I'm not truly on cloud nine with happiness, Minnick said. That's when she said, well, let's try some other techniques. You're a foodie, and you're really big into tasting things. Let's try some aromatherapy. That led to tasting, when Minnick was able to ground himself, separate everything else, and enjoy the moment. He developed the skill of articulating flavor and a fruitful, rewarding career that's led to many opportunities, judging spirits and becoming a distinctive voice for the New York Times, People, Forbes, and other national publications.
Minnick shares his story of overcoming anxiety and depression to help other veterans, encouraging them to be open-minded about alternative forms of therapy. There's absolutely some power in having a mindfulness technique in your arsenal for

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2: This program is intended for a print-impaired audience and is brought to you by Mind's Eye.
3: Hello, everyone. This is Joanne Seiler coming to you from Mind's Eye with this week's People magazine, the week of May 17th. This week's cover has a picture of the beautiful Olivia Newton-John. And it's the article covers some of her untold love stories. And we'll have a pregnant mom's murder and a husband's shocking escape, how Luke Tenney became TV's go-to star, and our guide to TV's hottest summer shows. Olivia Newton-John had blonde hair, kind of gray eyes. She had wore her hair with the popular where it grows in darker with the roots showing. It's kind of a thing. And she was very pretty and much missed. So I want to start with her story. Untold stories of love, loss, and strength. The life and loves of Olivia Newton-John. In the photo, she's wearing a blue button-up shirt, but it's open, and she's wearing it over a navy and white V-necked shirt, tee. Devoted to doing good. Outside of the music world, the things she did for animals, for ecology, for people in need, were incredible to witness, says musical collaborator Dane Bryant. The late superstar was much more than nice and stronger than fans ever knew, a new book reveals. Throw out a positive cliche, and Olivia Newton-John almost certainly fits the bill. The voice of an angel, a smile that lights up a room, the type to give you the shirt off her back. But by all accounts, the real woman was anything but a cliché. I always thought she got a bit of a bum rap by being labeled nice, her friend Australian journalist Neil McMahon says in A Little More Love, Matthew Hild's new biography of the late icon. It was a bit of a shallow word to describe her. There was a real depth and substance and roundness and genuineness to her that you sort of walked away thinking, wow. And everyone felt it. It didn't matter who you were. Hild's new book delves deep into the world of Newton-John, who died of breast cancer in 2022 at age 73. Stitching together new and archival interviews with some of her closest friends and colleagues, Hill charts her journey from a painfully shy girl growing up in England and Australia to a beloved entertainer. I witnessed how welcoming her voice was, her longtime accompanist, Dane Bryant tells People. Every audience member felt that she was singing just to them. Newton-John won her earliest fans while touring in the UK. After her 1973 breakout hit, Let Me Be There, earned her a Grammy and a Country Music Association Award in 1974, she became a household name in 1978 with the global smash hit release of Grease. Martin Samuel, her hairstylist, said, I never saw her angry or shouting. She was a pacifist in that way. A worldwide sweetheart. Photo shows her in 1978. She resented when critics insinuated her success stemmed more from her beauty than her talent. Hild writes, and on the cover, she's wearing a floral print long

0: sleeve, billowing sleeves. The Life and Legacy of Olivia Newton-John. She was so versatile, says author Matthew Held. Part of her success was that she could reinvent herself in a very believable way. The 50-set musical rom-com made her synonymous with the saccharine-turned-sexy Sandy, and she stayed close with co-star John Travolta for the rest of her life. While some say sparks once flew between the pair, Newton-John's more substantial romances read like hit movie scripts of their own. She fell for first husband Matt Lattanzi, with whom she had daughter Chloe, now 40, on a film set. Later, her boyfriend Patrick McDermott went missing at sea in 2005. She found lasting love in 2008 when she married John Easterling, who remained steadfast by her side after she announced in 2017 that her breast cancer that had gone into remission in the early 90s had returned. Her friends say her dogged optimism and altruism throughout that painful ordeal proved the true depth of her character and kindness. She was just an angel of mercy, her longtime hairstylist Martin Samuel tells People. She had so many blessings, but she didn't deserve a lot of the stuff life threw at her. In excerpts from A Little More Love, friends share stories behind the scenes of her remarkable journey. There's a photo of her. When she was a young girl, I was so crazy about animals, I thought of being a vet, Newton-John, in 78, once said. She went on to support animal rescue and conservation around the world. A loyal friend. The loss of singer and close pal Karen Carpenter to complications from anorexia took a toll on Newton-John, shows her with her in 1980. She nearly had a romance with John Travolta. In 2018, Didi Khan, who played Frenchie in Grease, told journalist Stephanie Nolasco that she thought that Travolta had been genuinely attracted to Olivia and that the chemistry between the two in the movie was real. Recalling an alternate ending that was filmed for the movie, when Danny and Sandy engaged in a juicy kiss, Cohn said, they weren't acting at that moment. It was real. It really was. More than 20 years after Grease was filmed, a musician who had been married to a Scientologist joined Olivia's band and became friends with her. He says that Olivia and Travolta were very, very close. Almost that close. He also recalls a conversation that he once had with her. Can I ask you a personal question? She said to him. Because you were married to a Scientologist. Sure, he replied. Obviously, you know John is a Scientologist. Oh, yes. I know the Church of Scientology really reveres him as a very valuable follower, Olivia said. If I had married John, would he have expected me to become a Scientologist? It would not have been mandatory, but it would have been encouraged, put it that way. Thank you, Olivia replied. That's all I want to know. She tried to support friend and fellow musician Karen Carpenter, who died in 1983. Everyone was feasting on lobster and caviar, with the exception of Karen, who was separated from Thomas Burris by then and was staying in Manhattan for treatment for anorexia nervosa. She was sick. She was very sick. Stephanie Poole, a singer who worked with both women, sadly recalls, Olivia was trying to get her to eat. It was bad. In mid-November 1982, Karen Carpenter, against the advice of her therapist, ended her treatment for anorexia nervosa in Manhattan and returned home to Los Angeles. She lived in a 3,000-square-foot penthouse in Century City, where Olivia visited her often over the years. Karen made visits to Olivia's home in Malibu, too. Olivia's friend and at that time neighbor, Stephen Sinclair, recalls seeing her there a number of times Olivia, he recalls, tried just so hard, tried and tried to help her along, and was a good friend to her. And she was a lovely girl, and every time I saw her, she was thinner. In her memoir, Olivia wrote, "The last time I saw her, we were both staying at the Drake Hotel in New York, and she looked so much better," Olivia told Karen's biographer, Randy L. Schmidt, that she had been driving on a freeway in Los Angeles on February 4, 1983, when she heard on the radio that Karen had passed away earlier that day. "It was a terrible shock," Olivia told Schmidt. "She had been on her way to a business lunch, and upon arriving and sitting down, she just burst into tears." Olivia also told Schmidt that she and Karen had made plans to meet for lunch the next day. She met her first husband, actor Matt Lattanzi, when he was a dancer in her 1980 film, Xanadu. He was 20, she was 31. Martin Samuel saw the relationship between Olivia and Matt develop on the set of Xanadu. "They just fell in love, and it was, you know, beautiful," he says. "It had to be kept secret. No one knew on the production at all, and so we used to in those days at Universal. They still had those little cottages where the actors and actresses would be instead of trailers, all self-contained. And so Livy used to have her hair and makeup done in there a lot of the time. That would be first thing in the morning, and we used to kind of have to get Matt in to say hi and things like that without people seeing. Without people knowing, just, you know, us, the little team that were with her." Before the filming of Xanadu was completed, Matt was secretly spending most nights with Olivia in her suite at the Beverly Wilshire Hotel. "She is so optimistic," said Matt Lattanzi in 1993, "that I can only be optimistic too. Her ordeal after her first breast cancer diagnosis became an ordeal for him as well. I can't tell you how much this has weighed on me," he told London journalist Fiona McIntosh. "I've had my moments of weakness. I feared for her in my heart. I got depressed for her." There's a picture of Olivia with Travolta on the set of 1978's Grease. But they were both in relationships at the time, said there was great chemistry, she once said of meeting and working with him. Then there's a photo from Xanadu. "She was very on edge about the roller skating," says hairdresser Martin Samuel, who styled Newton-John's with Michael Beck for 1980 Xanadu. She and Travolta reunited and ignited the screen for the 1983 rom-com Two of a Kind. All different movies that she was in. They divorced. Now this is Lattanzi. They divorced in 1995 after 10 years of marriage and welcoming daughter Chloe. Olivia told interviewer Mia Friedman, "Because I was older than Lattanzi, I think I always had maybe a slight knowing that it may not last forever because he was going to get to his manhood. And, you know, it's kind of normal that he might want to explore life or that it may not work. I didn't want that to happen, but I think in the back of my mind, maybe there was a knowingness." She dated Patrick McDermott, a cameraman, until his mysterious disappearance off the California coast in 2005. Patrick didn't always travel with Olivia, particularly when she went to Australia. After all, he had a job and a son in Los Angeles. The Australian journalist Neil McMahon, who became a friend of Olivia's, and Gerard Wright noted in 2005 that Olivia and Patrick did not have a traditional relationship, something friends are at pains to point out. One friend of hers told the journalist on the condition of anonymity, "Olivia tours 6 months of the year, so they aren't in constant contact like a lot of other couples." Olivia was still in Melbourne when she learned the news, which the Los Angeles Times would summarize with the headline, "Man Missing Since Fishing Trip Is Sought." Performer Olivia Newton-John's close friend has been missing since July 1st, when he was to return from an overnight excursion. As press reports began suggesting that Patrick had been depressed and heavily in debt, Olivia contacted security expert Gavin DeBecker. He sent a couple of his private investigators to Mexico, armed with a list of places there that Olivia remembered Patrick having talked about. They came up empty. What the press didn't know, however, and what Olivia didn't reveal until she wrote her memoir, was that she and Patrick had always had an on-again, off-again relationship. And at the time of his disappearance, they had recently agreed that they were off again, although she hadn't made any final decision to break up with him. Chong Lin, a music director and record producer who worked with Olivia for over 20 years, recalls that she had told him of some problems in her and Patrick's relationship. Matthew Hill, the author, said she wanted to be here as long as she could for her husband and daughter. It shows a photo of her in blue jeans and barefoot, wearing a white mid-length sleeve shirt. "I think there will always be a question mark," Olivia told a journalist in 2009. "I don't think I will ever really be at peace with it." According to Olivia's friend, Leona Boyd, she thought he'd been killed. She thought he drowned. She didn't believe all the rumors about the sightings in Mexico. She said, "No, I don't believe that." Another picture of her and John Travolta. "Of course it's none of your business," Travolta once said, a prying Joan Rivers of the romance rumors about him and close friend Newton-John in 1977. And then there's a photo with her first husband in 1987 with daughter Chloe. Split amid reports of his infidelity, he later married Sydney Jessup, their babysitter. The exes remained friends. He had dark, curly hair. Nice-looking young man. Patrick McDermott. Newton-John with him in 2001. Never believed that her ex, who went missing at sea in 2005, faked his own death. He's wearing a tux and looks very handsome. The star's widower and her daughter, Chloe, photographed for People in 2023, continue her mission to help cancer patients and fund new research through ONJFoundationFund.org. After announcing in 2017 that her cancer had returned and spread, she continued performing and fundraising for the Olivia Newton-John Cancer and Wellness Center to help others. The last 2 or 3 years were very painful for Olivia, her nephew Emerson Newton-John told Michelle Manalos in 2024, but she was very strong about it. He also told Manalos of a visit that he paid to Olivia at her ranch in 2021. They were sitting together outside with no one else around, and she put her head on his shoulder and started sobbing. "It was sad," Emerson said. "I realized at that moment she's ready." Let's go on and cover. It's an obituary article about the recent Ted Turner. He was born in 1938 and just recently passed away, a media mogul like no other. Shows a photo of him, handsome. He has some gray in his hair in this photo. He has a pretty good-sized mustache, trimmed, well-trimmed. Self-described visionary. In a 1999 interview with People, Turner, he was pictured at CNN in 1980, likened his habit of ignoring skeptics to history's most famous explorer. I'm sure there were a lot of people telling Columbus that sailing to the West was a disastrous idea. Brash and bold, he created CNN, wooed Jane Fonda, and built an empire spanning sports teams and movie studios while also focusing on conservation and philanthropy. Days before Ted Turner's death, his girlfriend called Bill Tush from his 30,000-acre estate near Tallahassee, Florida, and held the phone while the two friends said a few words in farewell. They sent him home because there was nothing more they could do, says Tush, one of Turner's first newscasters on his fledgling WTCG station. He couldn't really talk. Though he was surrounded by loved ones, it was a bittersweet end for the brash mogul, nicknamed the Mouth of the South, for his habit of all kinds of controversial and cocky pronouncements, who not only reshaped the TV industry with CNN, the first 24-hour news network, but was a lauded sailor, generous philanthropist, and passionate conservatist. Turner, 87, died at his Florida home on May 6th after 8 years with Lewy body dementia. Fellow tycoon Rupert Murdoch, whom Turner twice challenged to a fistfight, said that his impact as a trailblazer has left an indelible mark. Much of what drove Turner can be traced back to his abusive, alcoholic dad, Robert, who died by suicide in 1963, leaving a 24-year-old Turner with a debt-ridden billboard business. In the decades that followed, the thrice-divorced father of five, who openly fed off adversity, expanded his company into an empire that reached billions. After purchasing an Atlanta station in 1970 that would become WTCG, Turner used satellites to beam it as a superstation nationwide starting in 1976 and launched CNN 4 years later. His portfolio under Turner Broadcasting System eventually grew to include Cartoon Network and Turner Classic Movies, as well as multiple studios and two professional sports franchises. I didn't set out to make a lot of money, Turner told People in 1999. I went after the best ideas that would benefit the most people. His high-stakes deals often took him to the brink of financial collapse. He once came into my office, says Tush, and said, "We're over $1 billion in debt," and just laughed about it like it was Monopoly money. Turner's no less hard-charging personal life volleyed him from relationship to relationship, including a decade married to Jane Fonda, who was drawn to his unexpected vulnerability beneath Shakespearean charisma. His appetites extended beyond the boardroom. He won the America's Cup yacht race in 1977, donated $1 billion for the United Nations Foundation for Medicine, Food, and Aid Programs, and became one of the nation's major landowners and stewards, using his 2 million acres to raise the world's largest privately owned herd of bison, while still serving some of those same animals to customers of his Ted's Montana Grill. Shows a photo of him with the bison grazing in the background, and he's wearing a denim shirt and jeans. Shows him with his family at his 2004 Hollywood Walk of Fame honors, help raise his five kids despite his intense lifestyle. In later years, he bought and preserved huge swaths of Montana land that photo I just described to you, where he's standing in front of them, where he raised nearly 50,000 bison. He said once, "If only I had a little humility, I'd be perfect." Turner spent much of his final years with family at his properties in Florida and Montana. Loved ones planned together for an intimate service after his death. In a touching public tribute that sounded a bit like her ex, Fonda said, "He swept into my life a gloriously handsome, deeply romantic, swashbuckling pirate. Ted was challenging, but I've always been up for a challenge. And with Ted, it was almost always worth it." And it shows a photo of them when they got married in 1991. And another photo when they were at a 1991 Atlantic Braves game. They fell fast and hard for each other, marrying about a year after they began dating. "I always wanted a very meaningful, intimate relationship," Turner once told People. "And I finally found it with Jane." Fonda, who stayed in regular contact with Turner even as their differences ultimately drove them to divorce in 2001, often referred to him as "my favorite ex-husband." Before we move ahead, we're at the halfway point of the hour. If you just tuned in, you're listening to Joanne Seiler with this week's People Magazine. And it's coming to you from Mind's Eye. This next article, "Pregnant Mom Murdered Husband Plots Escape." Weeks before his trial for allegedly strangling his wife, Lee Gilley fled to Italy using a false identity. Now his wife, Krista's loved ones, wonder if he'll ever be held accountable. It was another busy day at Houston's Memorial Hermann, Texas Medical Center in the fall of 2024 when Krista Bauer Gilley slipped into a rehab office with fellow physical therapist Catherine Reeves to take a break and chat about their careers and future plans. "We felt we had hit the ceiling where we were," says Reeves, 40. "But we both had kids at home and didn't want to be traveling all over the place." Reeves floated the idea of starting a mobile physical therapy practice together. But Krista, who had two toddlers, Madeline and Gannon, and another baby on the way, spoke instead about her dream of returning to South Carolina, where she had grown up. "She just wanted to be close to family," Reeves recalls. Lee Gilley shows a photo of him in court in 2024, charged with capital murder in the deaths of his wife and unborn child at the family's home in Houston. And shows Krista holding a sonogram. She was 9 weeks pregnant when she was killed. They wed on January 28, 2017. Another photo. Lee and Krista, together in 2017, met while both attended Clemson University in South Carolina. His flight from the law. On May 1st, just 4 weeks before his murder trial was set to begin in Houston, Lee Gilley cut off the electronic ankle monitor he wore after his release on a $1 million bond. Harris County Pretrial Services received an automated alert and unsuccessfully attempted to contact Gilley. But the judge overseeing the case didn't learn about his escape until May 4th. Using a fake Belgian passport in the name of Lejeune Jean-Luc Olivier, Gilley traveled from Houston to Canada, where he boarded an overnight flight to Milan. He was taken into immigration custody there for using forged documents. He is now seeking asylum in Italy to avoid extradition to the U.S. Krista never got the chance. Days later, on October 7, 2024, her husband, Lee Gilley, a software consultant, called 911 and told dispatchers his wife had overdosed on drugs and killed herself at the family's home in Houston's Upscale Heights neighborhood. Responding officers found Krista, 38, unresponsive, and she was taken to a hospital where she was pronounced dead. The investigation soon took a dramatic turn after the Harris County Medical Examiner ruled that Krista, who hospital staff said had bruising and apparent trauma to the face, had been strangled. She was 9 weeks pregnant. On October 11, 2024, Lee, 39, was arrested and subsequently charged with capital murder in the deaths of his wife and their unborn child. Lee pleaded not guilty and was released on a $1 million bond and required to wear an ankle monitor and surrender his passport while his children lived with Krista's family. Those closest to the couple were shocked that Lee, who prosecutors claim had sexual relations outside the marriage and posted on social media seeking a college-age female for a friends with benefits arrangement, could have attacked his wife. They were crazy in love, says Houston acquaintance. It's so hard to imagine. They were the happiest couple. Then on May 5th, another shocking development made headlines across the country. A month before he was set to stand trial, prosecutors say Gilley cut off his court-ordered ankle monitor and fled to Italy to avoid prosecution. U.S. authorities are now demanding that Gilley be returned to Texas, but Italy, which abolished capital punishment, may refuse extradition if the death penalty is a possibility. Prosecutors have not said whether they intend to seek the death penalty. Gilley also faces a federal charge of interstate flight to avoid prosecution. According to spokesperson Tim Ballingy, the news of Gilley's escape was devastating to Krista's family. Says former classmate Allison Kleiner, 40, who studied physical therapy with Krista at the University of Pittsburgh, the court system in Texas let Krista, her family, and her friends down. Lee never should have been allowed to make bail. Born in Pittsburgh, Krista was the oldest of four girls and known for making people feel instantly welcome, whether patients, classmates, or friends. Her family moved to Ohio and then to South Carolina, where she built close friendships that carried into adulthood, and enrolled at Clemson University in 2004. It was there that she met Gilley. They went on one date and reconnected 8 years later. In 2014, after Krista earned her doctorate, they settled in Houston, where she landed a dream job at Memorial Hermann, caring for patients awaiting heart and lung transplants. At the couple's 2017 wedding in Charleston, South Carolina, Lee's best man joked that Krista, a diehard Clemson Tigers fan, had taught Gilley about football while deepening his appreciation for family. The couple welcomed their daughter in 2020 and their son 2 years later. To outsiders, they appeared deeply happy. But prosecutors now say there were fractures beneath the surface. In a pretrial court filing, prosecutors said they intend to present evidence that Lee had a sexual relationship with a woman in San Diego in 2023. They also claim that months before Krista's death, he posted on Reddit that he was bored in his marriage. Lee reportedly told police that he and his wife argued when he purchased an SUV without Krista's knowledge on October 7, 2024. Lee told authorities the couple put their children to bed and went to separate rooms that night before he discovered Krista dead 3 hours later and called 911. He claimed he performed CPR, but court documents indicate that he also told police Krista was not suicidal and did not use drugs. There's a picture of them with their dog dressed in red plaid pajamas, like the two of them. The couple, Golden Retriever Riggs, her first baby in 2017, and then Krista with her children in front of the family's Houston home in a Facebook photo. Lee was released on a $1 million bond, and Lee in a 2024 mugshot. Jilly appeared in court in Turin, Italy on May 11th and stated that he fled the U.S. because I was afraid of being killed. My wife died and I was unjustly blamed. I am innocent. Meanwhile, the Harris County District Attorney's Office says it is coordinating with Italy, with Italian and U.S. authorities to secure his extradition, and a county judge has moved to forfeit Jilly's $1 million bond unless he returns. Jilly's attorney, Dick Guerin, says he planned to argue at that trial that Krista's death was caused by methemoglobinemia, a rare blood disorder that she was diagnosed with in 2023. Prosecutors would undoubtedly challenge that assertion in court, but with the defendant's flight to Italy, supporters now worry that Krista's day for justice may never arrive. She was so much more than the pregnant wife, wrote friend Liza McGilvery on Instagram. She was a highly successful professional, a professor and a mentor, a devoted Christian, a fiercely protective sister and friend, and the apple of her parents' eyes. She put family first and somehow managed to make balancing all the rest so easy. She is so deeply missed. And it shows them with a vigil for her on October 15th, 2024 in Houston. And flowers and a purple frosted cupcake at her South Carolina grave. Shows a photo of that. I want to cover some of this summer TV preview. Dutton's Ranch, Cole Hauser and Kelly Riley from the Yellowstone series. The alums share how beloved duo Beth and Rip have matured in their new series. It should be interesting. They were pretty popular back before. Shows them in New York City on April 21st. And then Beth and Rip face new beginnings on Dutton Ranch. They're there for each other, which is so beautiful, says Hauser. The smell of hay lingers in the air, but horses are nowhere to be found. Instead, Kelly Riley, clad in a denim-on-denim look with St. Laurent boots that have no place in a barn, is leaning over a monitor to sneak a peek at her people shoot in a Manhattan studio. She's joined by a familiar face. It's so nice to get to do this as Kelly and Cole, says Riley. Usually it's Beth and Rip. A little while later, Cole Hauser concurs. It's a big difference, isn't it? Riley, 48, and Hauser, 51, are coming up on a decade as Beth Dutton and Rip Wheeler, first introduced at the beginning of Yellowstone in 2018, and now about to launch their own spinoff, Dutton Ranch, May 15th on Paramount Plus. Beth, the daughter of the late John Dutton, played by Kevin Costner, and Rip, John's longtime ranch foreman and fixer, were in an unforgettable sort of fiery, messy love from the show's beginning and tied the knot in the season 4 finale. Both characters are fiercely loyal to the very few people they trust and not afraid of a little violence in order to protect them. In real life, Riley, who has been married to fiancé Kyle Barther, father for nearly 14 years, and Hauser, who shares three children with his wife of 19 years, actress Cynthia Daniel, are four far more affable, and the ease between them is palpable as they describe how the characters have evolved on the new show. At the beginning of Dutton Ranch, set more than a year after the events in the Yellowstone finale, a more mature Beth, Rip, and Carter, Finn Little, their adopted teenage son, have left Montana and are settling into a new home in small-town Texas. Beth and Rip were always such warriors, and they're hoping that they may not have to be warriors, says Riley. They're always going to protect each other. They were protecting a place and a dream of John Dutton's for five seasons. Now that cycle, that burden is over. It's dead, and so who are they together now? The move to a new state and a new landscape will mean new challenges for the family. It's like going to the moon for these characters, says Hauser, noting that Rip will face a significant language barrier as his workers all speak Spanish. They don't know the land or the people or the environment, Riley adds, and they don't know them. They don't know who these guys are. They don't know what they're dealing with. Among the unsuspecting locals are Beth and Rip's new neighbors, a grizzled veterinarian and Navy veteran who befriends Beth, played by Ed Harris, and formidable boss at the town's big ranch, Annette Benning. We needed some heavyweights alongside us to tell a new story, Riley says of Harris and Benning. Says Hauser, to work with Ed was a dream come true. He's just as good of a person as he is an actor, and Annette is wild and fun and smart. When Yellowstone debuted, the characters of Beth and Rip were single, but only ever had eyes for each other. There was such a history of Beth and Rip and what they meant to each other, Riley says, of the characters whose romance began when they were teens. But she was pretty awful to him at the beginning of the show. And shows various pictures. I actually thought it was funny. I'm a little sick that way, Hauser responds with a laugh. I thought the relationship was so bizarre, and creator Taylor Sheridan took such a great risk with starting the characters the way that he did. That gave room for Kelly and me to be able to take even more risks with them and play. The Beth-Rip relationship is so cold. It's so much different than any other relationship I've ever had on camera. It's hot. It's cold. It's beautiful. It's angry. It's passionate. Fans responded in kind, even dressing as a dangerous duo for Halloween. That was such a compliment, says Riley. Now as executive producers, Riley and Hauser feel an added pressure to keep that fire burning. We've lived with these characters. It doesn't mean we know everything about them. But there was a handing over of the reins to us to a certain extent. So we feel a responsibility to honor them and bring them forward, says Riley. That could include a crossover with the other Yellowstone spinoff, CBS Marshals, in future seasons, Riley teases. But for now, only one other key thing has made the move to Dutton Ranch. I haven't changed my hat in almost 10 years, says Hauser. Rip ain't changing for nobody. Other hot summer duos. This is on Netflix, May 28th. Claude, played by Marco Calvani, and Danny, played by Coleman Domingo, were in a good place at the end of season one and ready for more adventures. That's called The Four Seasons. Every year after, June 10th on Prime Video, Sadie Sauvron and Matt Cornett play First Love and Maybe Forever Loves in the Carly Fortune adaptation. Lioness, late summer on Paramount Plus. In this shared and produced drama, CIA case officer Joe, played by Zoe Saldana, and Dr. Neil, played by Dave Annable, are happy for rare moments together. Ransom Canyon, July 28th on Netflix. After 6 months in New York, Quinn, played by Minka Kelly, is back in Texas where she'll have to face Staten, played by Josh Duhamel, again. Anna Pigeon, August 7th on USA. Chicago PD alum Tracy Spiridakis is the titular park ranger in the new series based on Nevada Bar's mystery novels. Anna is really sarcastic, sassy, and very determined, she says. Shows her with Ronnie Rowe Jr. She's also gone through some things and she carries some grief. And Dancing with the Stars, the next pro, July 13th on ABC. Dancing with the Stars champ Robert Irwin hosts as 12 dancers live and train together while competing for a spot on the show. That world has the most passionate, incredible dancers working toward this beautiful craft of storytelling, Irwin says. I'm picking projects that fill me with a real sense of joy. Ted Lasso, August 5th on Apple TV. Diamond dogs mount up. After some QT in Kansas, Ted Lasso, played by Jason Sudeikis, is back in Richmond, this time to coach a second division women's football team. Most of the original cast is back in action, including Hannah Waddington, Brett Goldstein, you know, Temple, Brendan Hunt, and Jeremy Swift. Okay, Survival of the Thickest, July 2nd on Netflix. Stylist Mavis, played by Michelle Boutreau, with Alex Proctor Turner, is still looking for love in the comedy's third and final season, and Buteau is making her directorial debut. The cast and crew lifted me up in ways I couldn't even imagine, she says. Another one is called Elle on July 1st on Prime Video. Levi Mintry is Elle Woods in this Reese Witherspoon-produced Legally Blonde prequel series. She's such an amazing character, Mintry says. I'm just putting my own little sprinkles of magic on it. A toast to the shows making their last bows. The Bear has just announced it's getting out of the restaurant biz and leaving it to his pals to sort out the Bear's finances or close. That's June 25th on FX and Hulu. The Chi, Emmett Jacob Larimore, and Keisha, played by Burgundy Baker, will face a harsh winter and big direction decisions in the eighth and final season. Excuse me. Power Book 3, Raising Kanan, June 12th on Stars. Kanan Stark, played by Mekhi Curtis, has come into his own and will stop at nothing to reach the top of the Queen's drug business. And it goes on, The Burrows, May 21st on Netflix. Stuart Fails to Save the Universe, that's July on HBO Max. Life, Larry, and the Pursuit of Unhappiness, June 26th on HBO. President Barack and Michelle Obama executive produced Larry David's sketch series depicting major events in U.S. history. The Five-Star Weekend, July 9th on Peacock. Hollis, played by Jennifer Garner, tries to stave off grief with friends D.R.C. Carden, Regina Hall, Chloe Sevigny, and Gemma Chan on Nantucket. Next up is an article about Clint Black. I don't know if you'll remember him or not. It's loading right now. He was a cowboy, or still is a cowboy, I guess, and was very popular. And he always reminded me He looked like Roy Rogers to me. And this is a country star, Clint Black, a better man than ever. He's wearing a familiar black hat and a navy blue satin button-up shirt, long-sleeved. And he's got his guitar. Country star Clint Black, a better man than ever. And like I said, he's wearing a navy blue shirt with black jeans and his black hat that he always wore. I guess I'm showing how old I am because I knew who he was, and I just asked one of the younger guys here if they knew who he was, and he'd never heard of him. So here we go. Hope some of you know. In a new memoir, the singer-songwriter reveals how love, loss, and fatherhood have shaped his life. Clint Black is no longer just killing time as he sang on a number one single the year he rocketed to country stardom in 1989. At 64, the country icon is savoring every minute with the people he loves most, his wife, Lisa Hartman Black, 69, and their daughter, Lily, 25. But Black had to fight for happiness early in his career. Shortly after he began dating Lisa in 1990, his then-manager tried to convince him that the romance was a bad career move. But Black followed his heart. He fired that manager, whom he went on to sue, alleging financial mismanagement, before settling, and has been married to Lisa for more than 34 years. I'm wiser now. I understand the pitfalls, Black says of his journey. People in the business world would rather you just shut up and sing. So it takes a long time to figure it out in the midst of chaos. And it shows a photo of the two of them when they got married in 1991 in Texas. She's wearing a white wedding gown and veil, and he's got a black tux and wearing a black tux. With baby Lily, she was born after she was born in 2001. She's laying next to him, and she's got her fingers in his mouth or on his lips. On stage with Lily and Lisa in 2023 in Nashville. Now, Black is chronicling that chaos in his new memoir, Killing Time, My Life and Music, out May 19th, from chart-topping highs to wrenching lows, including pregnancy losses with Lisa and his father's suicide. He hopes sharing his experiences will inspire readers. This is the life of a scrappy child of a blue-collar family, coming up with a little education and really making a good go of it. Persevering through just determination, pushing through hurdle after hurdle. Having a good family, that's what I get weepy about, Clint says. Storyteller, it's not all champagne and roses, Black says, of documenting his career in Killin' Time. Though they projected the image of a picture-perfect couple, they faced private heartbreak as Lisa suffered four pregnancy losses before welcoming Lily, he now reveals. We got through it together. It was a painful, scary time, as something we wanted was seemingly less and less attainable, he recalls. We kept that very private at the time because we were going to deal with that ourselves. Keep hope alive. Keep trying. This made the day Lily was born in 2001 exhaustingly joyful, Black says. I knew when she was born, I'm going to live a different kind of life than I've been living. Indeed, Lily, a singer who has toured with her parents, has even gotten Black to film silly videos for social media. That's what a kid will do. Going strong, he won the Favorite Country New Artist American Music Award in 1990. He says, but I practice my guitar still. I'm getting better every day. blackest treasured family time even more since 2012 when he learned how painful life can be after his father, who was losing his eyesight and mourning his second wife, died by suicide at 78. I miss him all the time, Black says. I was watching the Masters and missing him because we just sit on the phone together and watch together. Those days are gone now. It was a devastating blow. Today, Black has set a comfortable rhythm. He's on the road for his Back on the Blacktop tour and still writes music. But he's proudest of the family he's built. Having a good family, to me, that's what I get weepy about. Feeling like I'm a good dad and a good husband. A candid new documentary, Connie Chung, Kumail Nanjiani, and more reveal hard truths behind their rise to fame. Many of the most well-known and beloved Asian celebrities have faced both adversity and triumph on their journeys to success. In HBO Max, The A-List, 15 stories from Asian and Pacific diasporas. Streaming now, some of these stars, along with unsung members of the Asian community, reflect on their experiences living in America. Sandra Oh, 54. The fact that half the cast of Grey's Anatomy weren't white, it was almost like, shh, let's just not talk about it. Every room you're in, you can learn something, even if it's a place that doesn't want you. Now I'm only interested in telling stories where the characters have that cultural dimension. Kumanji Najami, 48. I started doing stand-up right after 9/11. Whenever I got on stage, I would feel the tension from the audience. I don't feel fully Pakistani because it's not my home anymore. And I don't feel American because your membership in a group is based on the other members. A lot of America is never going to see me as American. Bowen Yang, 35. Being on a set, Awkwafina is Nora from Queens, with other Asian actors, B.D. Wong, Awkwafina, Lori Tan Chin, and not having to be like peripheral or ornamental, I took that comfort and confidence into my last audition for SNL. I was with a bunch of Asian people when this thing in my life changed and everything else did in its wake. Connie Chung, 79. When I first started working in television news, I looked around me and all I saw were white men. Anytime I walked into a newsroom, I was a lone wolf. I decided that I, too, would be a white male. I literally took on all of their behavior, bravado. Anytime they threw something at me that was either racist or sexist, I'd throw it right back at them. And on those notes, I am going to close for this week. I hope you have a wonderful week. Be careful with these storms. And pay attention to the news, the weather, so forth. And you've been listening to Joanne Seiler coming to you from Mind's Eye. And this concludes this week's People Magazine. Thanks for listening.
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0: This program is intended for a print-impaired audience and is brought to you by Mind's Eye.
1: Hi, this is Valerie Goldston. Now I'll be reading some of the latest stories from National Geographic magazine.

Be up and out there on the floating dock, says Stephen Arsenault, marina maintenance assistant at Pier 39. Typically, he'll hang out until about 10 o'clock and then jump in the water and spend the rest of his day in the bay. Sprawled across the dock, he might appear like any other sunbathing sea lion, but that bulk tells a different story. This is an animal built for the open ocean, made for cold water, defending territory, and a life far beyond the harbor. Chonkers is not a California sea lion, the species people are used to seeing along the coast. Instead, he's a stellar sea lion, a species that ranges along the North Pacific Rim from northern Japan through Russia and Alaska and south to central California. While the two look similar, there are key differences, most notably size, with stellar sea lions growing over twice the size of California sea lions. It is quite obvious, if you've seen the pictures, that one of these things is not like the other when he showed up, says Adam Ratner, Director of Conservation Engagement at the Marine Mammal Center in California. Why stellar sea lions are so enormous? As the largest species of eared seals, male stellar sea lions can reach 11 to 12 feet and weigh up to 2,500 pounds. Once fully mature, they also sport a mane of fur around their necks, like a lion. Females are much smaller, growing to about 9 feet and around 1,000 pounds. They are light tan to reddish-brown, with a blunt face and a broad, bear-like head. Stellars need that size for a reason. Living in cold ocean waters, these sea lions rely on thick layers of blubber to stay warm. Their large bodies also help them dive deep, more than 1,000 feet, to hunt fish and squid at night. For males, size is especially important during breeding season, when they compete to defend territory to mate with females. They often forego hunting during this time, so they rely on the energy stored in their bodies, as they may go weeks without eating. Because of their size, stellar sea lions tend to dominate when they mix with smaller species like California sea lions, says Sharon Mellon, a biologist with NOAA Fisheries. That's likely why the California sea lions slip off the dock when he hauls out. A day in the life of Chonkers. Why is Chonkers at the pier? Probably the same reason people come here, Ratner says. Food. It's a good place to rest and hang out, and there's a lot of food around, he says. That's really what makes Pier 39 special. It's a protected area, away from predators, he added, as white sharks and orcas don't really come into the bay. Chonkers is clearly not one missing out on the food right now, and probably thoroughly enjoying the buffet of anchovies and other foods that's at his disposal, Ratner says. Like other sea lions, stellar sea lions rely on land to rest, molt, and socialize, gathering in large numbers at breeding sites known as rookeries. In California, small rookeries exist on offshore islands, including the Farallones and Ano Narua. Outside the breeding season, they spread out more, including to places like Pier 39, to find food and rest wherever they can find a good spot. But this time of year, males like him are in a lower energy, non-breeding state, with lower testosterone. They're in winter mode, just getting fat. They're not breeding, Mellon says. So he's just hanging out, and might be wondering why the other sea lions jumped off. They do like to be next to other animals. Soon, Chonkers will likely leave and head to the rookery site to establish a territory for breeding season, where the odds aren't quite yet in his favor, given that he's a younger male. He'll probably try, but he won't be successful. He'll give it a good shot, Mellon says. Young males often behave this way, learning how to compete and become territorial by spending time around others at the rookery. The species is just big, but only the biggest and only the strongest get to reproduce. In the meantime, if you want to catch a glimpse of Chonkers, check out the live feed of Pier 39.
What makes this sighting unusual?

0: Chonkers is not the first of his kind to appear at Pier 39. Arsenault says there's usually one that shows up every year or so, and they stay a few days before leaving. Chonkers himself arrived March 13th. His lengthy stay is what is more unusual. And while it's not totally unexpected that he's there, it is less common. For instance, at the Marine Mammal Center, they've rescued a total of 43 Steller sea lions out of a total of 27,000 marine mammals in their 50 years, says Ratner. By contrast, they've rescued more than 17,000 California sea lions and more than 5,000 northern elephant seals. It is really, really rare, he says. Ratner, Mellon, and others say that what makes Chonkers and Pier 39 so special is the rare chance to see wild animals up close. What I love most about the Chonkers story is that it gives us this opportunity to see this amazing wildlife right here in a major urban area, Ratner says. It shows how marine mammals and people can share the same space in a way that benefits both. Arsenault says the attention is noticeable. We're getting a ton more foot traffic, he says. I've been asked multiple times, like, hey, where's the Steller sea lion? So that's kind of different. It's special to see such a rare animal, especially because Steller sea lions haven't always thrived in these waters and face ongoing threats. Steller sea lions were split into two distinct groups in 1997. The western population remains listed under the Endangered Species Act, while the eastern population, like the one Chonkers likely belongs to, was listed as threatened before recovering enough to be delisted in 2013, the result of years of protection and management. For instance, managers created protected buffer zones around the rookeries and haul-out sites to keep fishing activity away, helping females and young have better access to food and improving their chances of survival. Even though some populations have rebounded, Mellon cautions against complacency. Marine heat waves and events like El Nino can still have major impacts, especially on coastal species like Steller sea lions, she says, such as shifting where their prey is found and how abundant it is. Past heat waves have shown how vulnerable they are, with fewer adult females surviving after the 2014 to 2017 heat wave. And you really worry about that, because once you lose your females, the population suffers for a while, Mellon says. Threats to these populations still exist, and we can't afford to ignore them, she adds. We do have a responsibility to them. They're just such a treasure. Here we have hidden history. Your chia pet's roots are deeper than you think. Long before the campy ceramic planters were all over TikTok or even 80s airwaves, they served as Mexican ceremonial artifacts with a different wow factor. Words by Sam Keen. If you were alive and channel surfing in the 80s and 90s, you almost certainly remember the jingle. Cha-cha-cha-chia! Today, some 50 years since chia pets first hit shelves in the United States, the funny little planters are still going strong. Available early on in a menagerie of cutesy animal shapes, including sheep, turtles, kittens, and teddy bears, the brand hit the pop culture stratosphere with its all-time catchy ditty, then branched out into licensed characters. Think Bugs Bunny and Bart Simpson in the early 2000s. And while the growing process is unchanged, soak the porous clay figurine in water, spread on a paste of seeds, and watch the sprouts cover your pet in fuzzy greenery, chia pets have since caught on with a whole new generation, thanks to retro nostalgia, time-lapse TikTok videos, and an increasingly vast and memeified catalog. Yes, you can still buy a chia kitten, but it's in a mix with a chia poop emoji, a chia wrapper ice spice, and a complete set of chia golden girls. 5 decades on, the kitsch still connects. But when Marta Turok, a Mexican anthropologist specializing in folk art, looks at a chia pet, she sees more than a gag gift or droll decor. Her first time encountering one was at a Woolworth department store in Mexico City in the early 1990s. On the box was a clay bear with sprouted green fur that she recognized right away as a nod to a regional religious handicraft, one she had no idea had been co-opted into a novelty knick-knack. "I thought it was crazy," Turok says, "that somebody saw this as fun for kids." As Turok knows, the much-overlooked roots of the chia pet are anything but frivolous. In the southern Mexican state of Oaxaca, terracotta animals covered in chia sprouts are a mainstay of the elaborate Semana Santa altars found in homes and churches in the lead-up to Easter. The Holy Week altars are solemn affairs set with candles, flowers, and other decorations that typically flank a weeping likeness of La Virgen de los Dolores, Our Lady of Sorrows. To the faithful, the figurines are highly symbolic, says Seattle-based ceramic artist Raul Aguilar, who is originally from Oaxaca's neighboring state of Chiapas and has written about the tradition's significance. "The green chia shoots evoke the continuation of life," Aguilar says, in an anticipation of Christ's Easter Day resurrection. And the choice of animal can have meaning, too. Sheep suggests the Lamb of God, while roosters call to mind the biblical story of the Apostle Peter denying Jesus before a cock crowed the dawn. Bulls, goats, dogs, deer, and even elephants are all creatures one might spot on an altar these days. To make them, artisans start with a mold and a lump of moist clay, create a hollow shell with a generic animal body, then add specific features like legs, horns, and antlers. After the figures have dried to a leathery consistency, they're scored with a stylus, or say a comb or fork, to make grooves where seeds can settle and sprouts can anchor. After an initial firing in a kiln, the animal's heads are glazed with a dark green lacquer, then fired a second time to fuse the glaze. To Aguilar, the Semana Santa pieces are a powerful example of syncretism, the blending of different religious traditions to produce something new. It's a historical irony that the grain-like seeds of Saliva Hispanica, or chia, play a central role in a Catholic custom. The Spanish once banned the plant's cultivation because of its ties to indigenous religion. Chia seeds were a staple of many native Mexicans, who pressed them for medicinal oil and ground them into flour for food. Aztec emperors received them by the ton as a tribute from conquered lands, while warriors drank a sort of pre-battle energy shake made of chia flour mixed with water and agave syrup. Chia, in fact, likely gives the state of Chiapas its name, deriving from a word in Nahuatl, the language of the Aztecs, that describes a place where the plant grows. For all of its history and symbolism, Aguilar suggests, there's still a playful side to the little animals. "They're trying to cheer Mary up," he says. "They're adorable. They're saying, 'Don't cry.'" That adorableness caught the eye of the late American marketer Joseph Pettit back in 1977, when a drugstore sales rep first showed him an imported Oaxacan chia figurine. Perdot thought he could sell them in droves, so he snatched up the rights and went to Mexico to study the production process. The company he founded, which shifted production to China in 1989, says that to date, it has sold more than 32 million chia pets in 11 countries. This includes one to Marta Turok at that Mexican city Woolworths more than 30 years ago. Despite the bear pictured on the box, she found a turtle inside when she opened it at home. She still has it today, although she's never sprouted the seeds. She only bought it, Turok says, to teach her son about the unexpected ways that traditional products can transform for modern times. Up next, we continue the article, National Geographic 33. Honoring a group of extraordinary people who are rising to meet the most critical challenges of our time, making meaningful progress and incredible breakthroughs. Icon, Russell Westbrook. The NBA star leveraging green tech to build stronger cities. When Russell Westbrook was a high school kid in Hawthorne at the edge of South Los Angeles, putting in the work to keep up a 3.9 GPA while nursing dreams of playing elite college hoops, he took to asking himself a simple question about his aspirations. Why not? As in, why not set super lofty goals? Why not treat them as perfectly achievable? These days, Westbrook is in his 18th NBA season, a point guard for the Sacramento Kings, and a revered league vet known for his explosive style of play. And all the while, he's been building his legendary NBA resume. Among other honorifics, he's recently become the all-time scoring leader among point guards. Westbrook has also relentlessly applied his "why not" mantra off the court, where he champions the potential of emerging green technologies to lift up underserved communities like the neighborhoods he grew up in and even transform his whole hometown. So why not solve LA's infamous smog problem in the next 2 years? The metro area has more unhealthy air days on average than any other in the United States, and the main culprit is tailpipe exhaust. To address it, Westbrook has partnered with the nonprofit Los Angeles Clean Tech Incubator, LOXI, on a campaign to secure funding and launch workforce training for the electrification of the city's municipal and commercial fleets, along with the installation of other clean energy infrastructure. The goal is cleaner air by the time the city hosts the 2028 Summer Olympics, setting an example for other world cities while all eyes are on L.A. Matt Peterson, LOXI's president and CEO, says he admires how completely and fully committed Westbrook is to a vision for a greener city. And while Westbrook won Olympic gold with Team USA in 2012, that's not why the campaign hits close to home. Semi-trucks hauling goods from the Port of Los Angeles currently spews exhaust right through his old neighborhood and in and around South L.A. This isn't just about the games, Westbrook told attendees at a clean tech summit last year. It's about creating opportunities, jobs, investments, and a future where our community benefits. Pushing for more green jobs citywide is an extension of a mission Westbrook has carried out for more than a decade, helping open pathways to careers in tech for black and brown kids. Since 2012, his Russell Westbrook Why Not Foundation has partnered with LA nonprofits on efforts to distribute laptops in schools, launch job training programs in coding and engineering, and more. Among its most significant commitments is Westbrook Academy, a charter middle and high school in South L.A., operated in partnership with the L.A. Promise Fund. Westbrook kicked off the 2024 academic year by cutting the ribbon on a new campus with state-of-the-art classrooms and science labs. He's most proud of the school's STEM program. He says a chance to show kids how important science, tech, sustainability can be to help the future, not just in L.A., but across the world. Westbrook, who turned down a non-athletic scholarship to Stanford to play basketball at UCLA, knows that a love of STEM and a love of sports aren't mutually exclusive. When Los Angeles hosted the NBA All-Star Game in February, the Why Not Foundation launched tie-in events to highlight job opportunities for young people in clean tech, partnering with workforce development organizations. Similar events are planned for this summer's World Cup matches, another chance to reach young fans. Sports are the way that they can connect, Westbrook says. Then he shifts their minds from the field and the courts to futures they haven't yet imagined. Icon Harrison Ford, the Hollywood legend, stumping harder than ever for the environment. It may surprise you to learn that Harrison Ford has a species of snake named after him, Tachymenoides Harrison Fordi, a rare breed of slender snake native to the Andes, just 16 inches long. Harmless. Researchers found it in 2022, sunbathing in an alpine swamp. There's an ant name for Ford, too. Feodol Harrison Fordi, found primarily in Central America, and a spider, Caliponia Harrison Fordi, mostly in California, eats other spiders. He could have had his name on a Tanzanian butterfly, but demurred, suggesting scientists name it instead after his daughter, Georgia. Mimacrina genalia Georgia. It's hard to come up with Latin names for all the new species being discovered, Ford says, half grinning and half grimacing, sitting in his home office in Los Angeles. I guess they have to pin it on somebody. Ford is 83, and by now nearly 50 years since coming to fame playing Han Solo in Star Wars. His incapacity to take a compliment without a gruff wisecrack is the stuff of legends. But come on, there's no Tachymenoides Mark Hamilly or Fedroli Carrie Fishery. That's because scientists in the field know that Ford has spent decades championing biodiversity. For the past 35 years, he served as the public face of Conservation International, where he's currently vice chairman and whose mission he describes as saving life on Earth, basically. Instead of enjoying a restful retirement, Ford is working harder than people half his age. He spent much of last year shooting the third season of his Emmy-nominated therapist sitcom, Shrinking. When he's not acting, he's joining his CI colleagues in boardrooms with high-profile leaders such as French President Emmanuel Macron, petitioning for urgent resources to fight wildfires in Brazil, for commitments to conservation frameworks like the UN's High Seas Treaty, and more. His superstar clout helps bring to the table the kind of state-level decision-makers necessary to accomplish anything of global consequence, and the depth of his commitment, the knowledge that he's no one-off celebrity spokesperson, that he'll be back in a year to follow up, helps hold them to account. Both the Amazon fires and the High Seas Treaty were at issue last fall when CI leaders met with Macron and other international delegations during the Climate Week NYC conference. It was Ford's first time in high-level meetings alongside CI's interim executive director, Daniela Rake, who took the position last summer and was struck by Ford's knowledge and preparation. He wants to sit down before each meeting and go through what are our priorities. What is the outcome we want for this meeting, Rake says. He wants to game out and even sort of rehearse how that's going to go. Does that sound like an awful lot of running lines with the guy who played Indiana Jones? Rake laughs. It's not quite that, but it does feel like his day job is about being prepared. So that's how he engages with Conservation International as well. Ford is shrewdly aware of his utility to an organization like CI. He knows that even heads of state want to say yes to Han Solo. But he also knows his star power ain't enough, that it's on him to do what Han Solo can't. To articulate the urgent stakes of conservation work. People are sick to death of celebrity, I believe, he says, but they recognize truth when they see it, when they hear it. One truth he is espousing often lately, that it's time for the older generation of climate and conservation warriors to make way for a new crop of leaders with new ideas about advancing the cause. They are more fearless, more connected to the earth, and more capable of changing power than we ever were, he told an audience last fall, accepting a legacy award from the E.O. Wilson Biodiversity Foundation, where he's also been a board member since 2010. We just need to get out of their way. The curmudgeonly Ford emerges only when pressed to describe why he feels such passion for conservation, seemingly loath to come off corny or sentimental. He rubs his eyes, pauses. We simply can't provide for ourselves the things that nature gives us for free and that sustain our lives, he says finally. Then he drives the point home. Fresh water, clean air, pollinators for our crops, potential new undiscovered medicines and cures for things that ail us, food on our tables. They're not things we can provide for ourselves. As for what's on his docket with Conservation International in the year ahead, he finds it much easier to reply, everything, he says, everything that needs to be done. Devin Gordon. Visionaries. Hye Kong Kim and Nurul Sharifa, the K-pop superfans driving climate progress. Fans of Korean pop music, Hye Kong Kim never gives up until they see results. That's why she and Nurul Sharifa co-founded the Climate Justice Collective, K-pop for Planet. South Korea's Hyundai Motor Company nixed a deal with a coal-powered supplier after K-pop for Planet launched a relentless social media petition drive. Since the organization set its sights on the Korean entertainment industry, the label behind girl group Phenom's Blackpink has committed to carbon neutrality by 2040, part of a current campaign dubbed, of course, K-pop Carbon Hunters. This has been brought to you by the Mind's Eye Organization.
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0: Hi, this is Valerie Goldston. Today I'll be reading to you from Reader's Digest. Happy 100th birthday, Route 66. 25 cool facts that'll make you want to take a road trip in 2026. Mariah Thomas. These Route 66 facts will have you dreaming up your next road trip down America's most iconic highway. Even if you've never driven on Route 66, you've definitely heard about it, and you're probably humming along to the classic song about it right now. Don't even try to deny it. Shaped by open highways and desert stretches, this U.S. route has long been a symbol of easygoing freedom and nostalgia. Built in 1926 to connect small towns with major cities and open up westward travel, it quickly became one of America's most iconic roads. Even though it was officially decommissioned in 1985 and replaced by interstate routes, plenty of it still survives today as historic Route 66 scenic drives that you can explore. And with its 100-year anniversary approaching in 2026, it was named on April 30th, 1926, and first opened a few months later on November 11th, the Mother Road is back in the spotlight once again. That alone is a great reason to plan a road trip or just dig into some very cool Route 66 facts. Well, you're about to take a virtual joyride through Route 66's wild history and larger-than-life pop culture moments. Along the way, you'll learn about the greasy spoon diners, long desert stretches, and blinking neon signs that are still landmarks today. And it will remind you that Route 66 isn't just a road. It's the kind of trip you keep saying you'll take until one day you finally do. Read on for Route 66 facts that capture what makes the journey so memorable. Facts about Route 66's history. Route 66 was officially established on November 11, 1926, but it wasn't fully paved until 1938. The highway connected Chicago to Los Angeles as one of America's first major all-weather highways, unlike earlier routes that turned to mud in bad weather. Around 210,000 people used Route 66 during the Dust Bowl migration in the 1930s, chasing jobs and survival in the West. The Federal Aid Highway Act of 1956 created the interstate system, which slowly replaced Route 66 and made it obsolete. Route 66 was decommissioned in 1985 after being replaced by interstates like Interstate 40. Many sections were later preserved and marked as historic Route 66 for tourism, starting in the late 1980s. Route 66's endpoint, Navy Pier and Santa Monica Pier, are called symbolic anchors, meaning they represent the traditional start and end of the route. About 85% of the original road still exists today in some drivable form, even if it's not always under the same name. Route 66 was briefly rebranded the Will Rogers Highway in 1952 to honor the Oklahoma-born entertainer and humorist. Route 66 wasn't just one road. It was stitched together from existing local roads and highways, which is why it zigzags instead of running perfectly straight. In its early days, Route 66 had no uniform signage. Drivers often got lost following a patchwork of local road markers. Some towns along Route 66 literally relocated closer to the highway just to catch passing travelers and businesses. Fun facts about Route 66. Roughly 2 million to 3 million travelers explore at least part of Route 66 each year. A popular tradition is collecting Route 66 passport stamps from towns along the route like a travel scrapbook. One of Route 66's famous art landmarks, Cadillac Ranch in Texas, features half-buried Cadillacs sprayed with layers of graffiti that constantly change over time. The famous Route 66 shield sign, the black and white highway marker, is one of the most recognizable road symbols in the world and is still used today on souvenir signs and themed attractions. Route 66 originally stretched about 2,448 miles, 3,940 kilometers, from Chicago to Santa Monica, crossing eight states and three time zones along the way. After being rerouted and decommissioned, it's no longer continuous and has no official current mileage. More than 100 preserved ghost stretches of Route 66 still exist, where the old road runs right next to modern highways. Some original Route 66 pavement still shows hand-laid concrete from the 1930s. In Arizona, you can still visit one of the longest remaining continuous drivable stretches of original Route 66 pavement, especially around Seligman and Kingman. Facts about Route 66 in pop culture. Nat King Cole's 1946 Get Your Kicks on Route 66 helped turn the highway into a national icon. The Mother Road nickname came from John Steinbeck's The Grapes of Wrath, 1939, which followed families fleeing Dust Bowl devastation via Route 66. Route 66 appears in video games like American Truck Simulator, released in 2016, and Cars, the video game. Route 66 inspired the 1960s TV show Route 66, filmed on location, and following two drifters traveling the highway in a Corvette. Michael Wallace, a real Route 66 historian, voiced Sheriff in Cars and helped shape the film's authenticity. Disney's Cars Land in California Adventure Park is directly modeled after Route 66 towns like Radiator Springs. Some of the design elements were inspired by real locations, including Seligman, Arizona. Up next, an article from Reader's Digest, Special Parody, 1776 issue. Everyday Heroes. Escape from Bunker Hill. A Freed Slave's Valor Lets Colonists Fight Another Day, by Samuel Adams. On a sultry day, June 17, 1775, made hotter by searing musket fire, the King's troops were storming Breed's Hill, and American minutemen were in full retreat. As they fell back, they passed one colonist who stood pat, firing away at the redcoats to slow their advance so others could escape. All around him, men fell wounded, dying or dead. But one soldier, Salem Poor, kept shooting, halting only to tend to a wounded soldier. Then he would pick up his musket, aim, and start again. A month earlier, Poor had been living peacefully in Andover, Massachusetts, with his wife and child. Born a slave, he had bought his freedom in 1769 for the princely sum of £27, a year's salary for a working man. But revolutionary spirit had spread through the colony, and volunteers, including both black and white men, heeded the call to join the fight. Poor enlisted in the 1st Andover Company of the Massachusetts Minutemen. Under the command of Captain Samuel Johnson, he and 850 other volunteers had marched the night before, about 3 miles through the area north of Boston. They went from Cambridge to Charlestown to establish fortifications on Breed's Hill, next to Bunker Hill, and help the first force of Minutemen hold the hill. But all that changed when the Redcoats threatened to overrun their position, causing the outnumbered Minutemen to retreat under withering fire. They had stopped the first wave of soldiers and beaten back the second, but by the third wave, these brave men, their ammunition spent, were falling back as the enemy pushed forward. It was then, it had been noted, that Poor recognized Lieutenant Colonel James Abercrombie, the very man who had led the Redcoats in their attack at Lexington and Concord just weeks earlier. Poor took aim, fired, and slew him. Poor then made his own retreat. Though the Redcoats had claimed victory at the Battle of Bunker Hill, as it has been called, it came at great cost. Their troops' casualties numbered 1,054. Colonial losses, 450. Most importantly, our patriot brothers showed that we are eager to fight and can do so against a vaunted foe. And with the death of Abercrombie, the men who fell at Lexington and Concord had been avenged. Amid much bravery on display that day, Salem Poors did not go unnoticed. His commanders wrote to our governing body, the General Court of Massachusetts Bay Colony, to recognize his exemplary service, saying he had behaved like an experienced officer as well as an excellent soldier. To set forth particulars of his conduct would be tedious, they wrote. They recognized Poor as a brave and gallant soldier. Of the thousands of colonists who partook in the battle, no other man was singled out in this manner. Here's our next parody, Special 1776 Issue, Best Pet Helpers, Brown Beauty's Midnight Ride, by Casimir Pulaski. 'Twas a stodgy spring night that saw Brown Beauty, a valiant beast as brown as the bark on a shag-bark hickory tree, and as beautiful as Milady's ankle, hasten silversmith and amateur dentist Paul Revere across the Massachusetts countryside. Frantically looking hither and thither, Revere rode the mare as if he had stolen her, because he had. Revere, with nary a steed nor mount of his own, had implored his chum, John Larkin, to loan him one for a very important midnight ride. Larkin, a patriot sympathizer from an affluent family, did what any good rich patriot would, looted one from his father's stable. The rider and mount's task that night, to help alert a network of riders that the regulars are coming out, thus signaling that the king's troops were marching their way. Revere and some fellow rebels on horseback galloped from Charleston toward Lexington in their quest to alert every minute man. Alas, a few miles past Lexington, they rode directly into an ambush. One rebel managed to turn around while another escaped and continued to Concord. As for Revere, the redcoats relieved him of his mount, and, as the midnight rider hoofed it back to Lexington, successfully knocked from his high horse, he was left with a concerning thought. What do I tell friend Larkin's father? The next special 1776 issue article is News from the World of Medicine, Flush with Pride. The first modern flushable toilet was invented in 1596 by Sir John Harrington. With the turn of a handle, water from a cistern above flowed into a bowl and washed the waste through a pipe. The innovation might have transformed hygiene. Alas, the unbearable stench meant it never caught on. But hurrah, the flushable toilet's day is nigh. This past year, Scottish inventor Alexander Cumming improved upon Sir John's invention by utilizing an S-shaped pipe below the bowl. Water collects in the bend, forming a seal that prevents odor from escaping. With this new contrivance, 'tis but a matter of time till every home enjoys a flushable toilet. Mad Men. Although it has long been posited that mental illness is caused by an imbalance in the liver, the spleen, or the intestines, Dr. Benjamin Rush of Philadelphia respectfully disagrees, seeing madness as primarily seated in the blood vessels. The remedies, he concludes, are the same as those which cure fever or disease in the blood vessels from other causes. That is, bloodletting, wine, exercise, and alternating warm and cold baths. A shot in the arm. The smallpox epidemic has devastated Continental Army troops, and for those infected, death comes within weeks. Survival, however, comes with lifetime immunity. When the Redcoats evacuated Boston earlier this year, General George Washington sent immune troops to occupy the city and restricted access to his camps to protect those within from exposure. Our next story from the special 1776 issue is America the Tasty, Favorite Victuals from Around the Colonies by Amelia Simmons. Fellow countrymen and countrywomen, I submit to you that though our political revolution has just begun, a culinary revolution has been brewing here for well over 100 years. Though our ancestors landed in Jamestown in 1607 and then in Plymouth in 1620, they brought with them European culinary traditions and cooking methods. But they were about to discover a whole new set of ingredients and cooking techniques in this new world. Together, these influences have produced a rich and distinct food culture. To celebrate our unique tastes, I have compiled herein some staples of the American diet. These dishes represent the best modes of making meat, vegetable, and sweets, adapted to this fine country of ours. Brunswick stew. Small game abounds in our forests, and in the southern colonies, Brunswick, Georgia especially, squirrel meat is simmered in a tomato broth with lima beans, okra, and a wonderful yellow vegetable that those native to this land call maize. Enjoy the tender meat, but take care not to swallow the small bones. Potted meat. To keep cooked beef from going bad, you need only pound it into a paste, pack it in a jar, and cover it with a good quantity of butter. Pork may be potted in the same manner, but with lard instead. Potted meat can keep for a year. When ready to serve, simply slice off pieces and garnish them with curled parsley. Wilted salad. Shred greens from the garden and heat them with an onion already cooked until soft. Then add a goodly pinch of mustard powder and squeeze in juice from a lemon. Once wilted, the greens are ready to serve. Mush. 'Tis a staple of all our tables, but you had best call it hasty pudding while in New England, or else look a fool. Hearty yet simple, this porridge is prepared by stirring spoonfuls of cornmeal into boiling milk until the mixture is nice and thick. Pigeon pie. Passenger pigeons, baked in pastry, make a handsome dish, and we revolutionaries will eat our pigeon long after we force the redcoats to eat crow. Turtle soup. The sweet meat of sea turtles is immersed in veal broth and finished with a splash of sherry or Madeira wine. If you feel not the desire to make it, City Tavern in Philadelphia offers a fine bowl. You just might run into General George Washington there. Election cake. The gentlewoman of Hartford, within the colony of Connecticut, base this yeast bread for their sweethearts to help them keep up their strength as they make the long journey to the polls. The flavor comes from dried fruit, spices, and a nip of whiskey. Syllabub. No fashionable gathering would be complete without this frothy dessert drink that combines fresh whipped cream with sugar, lemon juice, and, take your pick, white wine, cider, sherry, or brandy. Some even milk a cow directly into the liquor. Here's our next story. The hidden love language of every generation, explained by a neuropsychologist. Do you like a gift or a thank you? A hug or a night out on the town? A psychologist explains why love languages may depend on your generation. Wondering why you don't really vibe with your Gen Z cousin or boomer parents? A neuropsychologist explains why generations tend to give and receive love differently. You buy them a thoughtful gift, but they'd rather hear, "I love you." You plan a whole weekend together, but they just wanted you to pick up their dry cleaning and bring home their favorite takeout meal. Sound familiar? If you've ever felt like you're loving someone hard, but somehow still missing the mark, you're not alone. This is where love languages come in, and why the same gesture can feel deeply meaningful to one person and oddly hollow to another. We'll dig into the concept ahead, but know that it's not just about romantic partners. These mismatches show up just as often with friends, family members, and even colleagues. Love languages can even cluster by generation. A Gen Z teen and a Gen Z parent and a Silent Generation grandparent may all deeply love one another and still consistently miss each other's signals of care. Sometimes the disconnect is so significant that people start writing off their relationships, even going no contact with their parents or friends, because it just feels too overwhelming and too hard. As a neuropsychologist who works extensively with attachment styles and relationship dynamics, I see this mismatch play out all the time. People can truly love one another, but show it in such drastically different ways that at their worst, actions can feel like insults rather than gestures of care. So let's break it down, generation by generation, and explore what each age group's default love language tends to be, what it means, and how to use that insight to connect more intentionally and with less frustration with the people in your life. Keep reading to learn more about generational love languages. What are love languages exactly? Love languages are popular frameworks describing the main ways people tend to express and receive love. The concept was introduced by Gary Chapman, an author and minister who proposed that most people gravitate toward one or two primary languages that make them feel most valued. Love languages aren't a diagnostic tool, and they're not backed by strong empirical research, but they are a useful shorthand way to start the conversation and improve communication. From a psychological standpoint, their value lies in facilitating communication, increasing empathy, and helping partners move away from the assumption that what feels loving to me must feel loving to you. This matters because feeling loved isn't just about intention. It's about whether care registers as safety and connection in the nervous system. In other words, they help people slow down, get curious, and ask, how does this person actually experience care? Here are the five classic love languages. Words of affirmation. Feeling loved through verbal appreciation, encouragement, and validation. Quality time. Feeling loved through undivided attention and shared presence. Acts of service. Feeling loved when someone shows up in practical, helpful ways. Gifts. Feeling loved through tangible symbols of thoughtfulness, not price tags. Physical touch. Feeling loved through affectionate, appropriate physical closeness. What is each generation's love language? While there's no formal research assigning love languages by generation, consistent clinical patterns and cultural trends seem to emerge. And the generations aren't stratified by age alone. They often love differently because of the worlds they grew up in. Technology, economic instability, parenting styles, and cultural messaging all shape what feels like care versus effortless noise. See if you recognize yourself and your loved ones, friends, and colleagues in the generational love languages below. Remember that this does not describe all people in each generation, but it may describe a predominant portion of those born within these year ranges. Gen Z, love language, quality time. Gen Z grew up hyper-connected, but often emotionally fragmented. Born approximately between 1997 and 2012, Gen Z was raised on group chats, social feeds, and constant background noise. As a result, focused presence has become rare and deeply meaningful. For Gen Z, quality time isn't about doing something extravagant. It's about being immersed in the experience, with phones down and attention as the premium relational currency. To connect better with Gen Z, try listening without fixing, being present in an experience without having to document it, or watching a TV show without also scrolling on your phone. Or plan an interesting activity that you can both participate in without distractions. For Gen Z, even sitting quietly together, studying, listening to music, or walking without talking can feel more connected than constant verbal reassurances. Millennials, love language, words of affirmation. Millennials, generally born from 1981 to 1996, come of age during a time of achievement pressure, economic instability, and constant comparison. Many internalize the belief that love is conditional on productivity or performance. As a result, verbal reassurance matters a lot. They don't necessarily need praise for everything they do, but they enjoy hearing that their efforts actually make a difference and that you recognize and appreciate them. To connect better with a millennial, say thank you out loud, even for somewhat small gestures. Learn to be an active, engaged listener. Applaud their effort, even if the outcome isn't quite what you wanted or expected. And offer sincere compliments. Saying why you appreciate them matters more than just saying that you do. I really appreciate how thoughtful you were about that because it made me feel supported. Also, remember that specifically highlighting how you really see or hear them beats generic praise every time. Gen X, love language, acts of service. Gen X grew up with independence as a survival skill. Born between 1965 and 1980, many were latchkey kids who learned early that reliability mattered more than emotional language. For Gen X, love often looks like showing up, fixing something, handling a task, helping you check something off your to-do list, and generally carrying the load without being asked. To connect better with a Gen Xer, solve a concrete problem. Help run an errand for them or take something off their plate, especially when they seem busy or overwhelmed. Mean what you say when you tell them you'll show up somewhere at a specific time. Doing something before they ask, being reliable, and keeping your promises goes a long way. Baby Boomer. Love language, physical touch. For many boomers who entered the world from about 1946 to 1964, affection was communicated physically more than verbally. Hugs, hand-holding, and physical presence were primary signs of closeness long before texting or emotional language became mainstream. To connect better with a boomer, offer appropriate physical affection and assurance. Be physically present. For example, sitting close during conversations or holding their hand while they talk about a challenging day. Offering a hug when you're not certain what to say in a difficult conversation can really help foster a deeper connection. The Silent Generation. Love language, gifts. For the Silent Generation, love was often expressed and received through tangible objects. Born between 1928 and 1945, they were raised during economic hardship and global uncertainty, and this generation learned early that having something, especially something thoughtfully chosen, meant someone had planned, sacrificed, and cared. Gifts weren't about extravagance, they were about security and remembrance. A well-made item, a saved keepsake, or a practical object often carried far more emotional meaning than words. To better connect with someone from the Silent Generation, offer thoughtful, purposeful gifts. Choose items that symbolize a shared memory or experience, or tuck a handwritten note into a practical present that makes their daily tasks easier. Gifts don't have to be expensive to be appreciated. So what's your loved one's love language? Of course, no generation and no person fits neatly into a single love language. Love languages aren't rules or diagnoses. They're translation tools. The most reliable way to learn how someone feels loved isn't by guessing their generation. It's by paying attention. Notice what they ask for, what they repeat, and what seems to land most, especially when they're under stress. When in doubt, ask. The simple question, what makes you feel most supported, often reveals far more than a rigid framework ever could. This has been brought to you by the Mind's Eye Organization.
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10: Hello, you're listening to Military News. My name is Ken Beck. Thank you for joining us. Let's get started. Today we'll start with the following main articles. Marine Corps to retire Hornet fleet by 2030 and shift to all F-35 fighters. Board of Peace will ask the UN Security Council to press Hamas to disarm. Putin visits China to reaffirm Russia ties as Xi also seeks stable U.S. relations after Trump summit. Military families lose hundreds of millions of dollars to scams each year. And following up with miscellaneous.

and what looks like desert below. The U.S. Marine Corps is accelerating its transition away from legacy tactical aircraft and toward an all F-35 fighter force, marking one of the most significant aviation restructurings in modern Marine Corps history. A recent Marine administrative message confirmed the service will fully phase out the FA-18 Hornet by 2030, while pushing Marines in Hornet-related maintenance fields to transition into F-35 specialties and other critical aviation jobs. The transition has been underway for years, but recent Marine Corps planning documents and force restructuring announcements show the service is now entering the final stages of consolidating tactical aviation almost entirely around the F-35B and F-35C Lightning II platforms. The Marine Corps first received the F-35 in 2012. Since then, the aircraft has gradually replaced aging AV-8B Harriers and older FA-18 Hornets. According to the Marine Corps 2026 aviation plan, the service intends to operate 420 F-35 aircraft, including 280 F-35B short takeoff and vertical landing variants, and 140 carrier-capable F-35Cs. The picture next in the article is a field of blue sky, and there is a U.S. Marine FA-18 Hornet as it provides close air support and is shown banking in a very steep turn. Why Marines are consolidating around the F-35? Marine aviation leaders argue the transition reflects the realities of modern warfare, where survivability, sensor fusion, electronic warfare capability, and distributed operations have become increasingly important. Unlike older fourth-generation fighters such as the Hornet, the F-35 combines stealth capabilities with advanced sensors and networking systems that allow pilots to gather and distribute battlefield intelligence across multiple platforms simultaneously. The Marine Corps describes the F-35B as capable of operating from amphibious assault ships and expeditionary airfields with limited runway space, a key requirement for Marine expeditionary operations. The service's latest aviation strategy also reflects a broader effort known as Project Eagle, which seeks to streamline marine aviation around fewer aircraft types while improving readiness and maintenance efficiency. Colonel Thomas Bolin, head of the Air Warfare Systems Tactical Aircraft Branch, recently said the Marine Corps is roughly two-thirds of the way through a 15-year effort to transition its manned tactical aircraft fleet entirely to the F-35. Speaking at the Navy League's Sea Air Space Conference, Bolin said the service expects to finish retiring its AV-8B Harrier fleet within months, with the FA-18 Hornet expected to follow within about 3 years. What the shift means for Marines. The transition is reshaping not only Marine aviation strategy, but also personnel assignments and training pipelines. The Marine administrative document issued earlier this month encourages Marines in FA-18 occupational specialties to laterally move into F-35 maintenance roles and other critically understaffed military occupational specialties. The service said new classifications and assignments will be based on operational needs as the Hornet community winds down. The Marine Corps has already begun winding down portions of its legacy Hornet infrastructure as it transitions toward the F-35. In 2023, the service deactivated VMFAT-101, its dedicated FA-18 Fleet Replacement Squadron, ahead of the Hornet's planned retirement later this decade. Marine aviation leaders also view the F-35 as a bridge toward future sixth-generation systems and drone integration. The Marine Corps is already exploring how F-35s could operate alongside collaborative combat aircraft or autonomous drone wingmen in future conflicts. Marine aviation officials have described the F-35 as a potential central node for integrating unmanned systems while the service

0: continues developing its Marine Air Ground Task Force uncrewed expeditionary tactical aircraft, the MUX-TACAIR, MUX to CARE, drone program. The transition comes as the Pentagon increasingly prioritizes conflict scenarios involving technologically advanced adversaries. Marine aviation planners have repeatedly emphasized the need for survivable aircraft capable of operating in contested environments where traditional air superiority can no longer be assumed. Board of Peace will ask the UN Security Council to press Hamas to disarm. The report by the Board of Peace is expected to be discussed by the Security Council on Thursday when it meets on the situation in the Middle East. Written by Jamie Keaton and Elena Becatoris, Military Daily News. The picture at the top of the article is a picture of President Donald Trump in the center applauding as Ilham Aliyev, president of Azerbaijan, to his left, and Bulgaria's Prime Minister Rosen Jelyazkov to his right, hold up their signed Board of Peace Charter during the annual meeting of the World Economic Forum in Davos, Switzerland, January 22nd of 2026. They're in front of a very large blue background, which says Board of Peace. There's a golden logo up to the right. And there are another at least five men all the way down the dais in the picture. Originally published by the Associated Press, Geneva, Switzerland. The body overseeing the U.S. brokered ceasefire in Gaza will ask the United Nations Security Council to press the Hamas militant group to disarm, according to a report seen by the Associated Press on Tuesday. The report by the Board of Peace, an international body set up by U.S. President Donald Trump and tasked with overseeing the fragile ceasefire between Hamas and Israel, is expected to be discussed by the Security Council on Thursday when it meets on the situation in the Middle East. At this stage, the principal obstacle to full implementation of the ceasefire remains Hamas' refusal to accept verified decommissioning, to relinquish coercive control, and to permit a genuine civilian transition in Gaza, the report said. Hamas, in a statement, rejected the report and said it contains, quote, fallacies, unquote. A diplomat familiar with the report confirmed its authenticity, speaking on condition of anonymity, because it has not been made public. Trump's 20-point ceasefire plan calls on Hamas to surrender its weapons and destroy its vast network of tunnels. It also envisions Israeli forces withdrawing from Gaza, the arrival of a new technocratic Palestinian government, the deployment of an international security force, and the rebuilding of the battered Palestinian enclave after more than 2 years of war. Board of Peace head has said the ceasefire has stalled. Last week, the head of the Board of Peace, former UN Mideast envoy Nikolay Mladenov, acknowledged that the truce had stalled since taking effect in October, saying the deadlock over disarming Hamas had paralyzed progress. Reconstruction cannot commence where weapons have not been laid down. The board's report to the Security Council says the critical variable, the single factor that unlocks every other element of the plan, is the conclusion of an agreement on the roadmap for the full implementation of the plan that includes full decommissioning by Hamas and all armed groups in Gaza. The Palestinian militant group, which led the October 7, 2023 attack on Israel that sparked the war in Gaza, has accused Israel of failing to meet its obligations under the first phase of the ceasefire and has sought to link any demilitarization to Israeli troop pullbacks. Israel's military has expanded its control of Gaza since the truce took effect and now controls some 60% of the territory. The new report calls on the Security Council to reiterate publicly, clearly, and consistently that the decommissioning of weapons in Gaza is not merely a requirement of the UN's resolution to end the war, but critical for reconstruction to begin, for a time-bound Israeli forces withdrawal, and for a credible pathway to Palestinian self-determination and statehood to be pursued. The Security Council endorsed the Board of Peace in a resolution in November. Hamas says the report tries to derail the ceasefire. Hamas said the report, quote, contains a number of fallacies that absolve the occupying government of its responsibilities for the daily violations of the ceasefire agreement in Gaza. The group said the report ignored Israel's, quote, failure to uphold the majority of its commitments in the ceasefire deal, including the continued restrictions on crossings into the Palestinian territory and preventing the entry of materials and equipment needed to repair basic infrastructure and shelter for the largely displaced population. Quote, the report's adoption of the occupation's conditions regarding disarmament is a dubious attempt to muddy the waters and derail the ceasefire agreement, unquote, Hamas said in a statement. It called on the Security Council and Mladenov to compel Israel to fulfill its commitments under the ceasefire deal's first phase, quote, foremost among them the cessation of the daily aggression against our Palestinian people in Gaza, unquote. The ceasefire has seen numerous violations. The report noted near daily ceasefire violations, some of which are serious in their human consequences, civilians killed, families living in fear, and continued impediments to humanitarian access, which cannot be minimized. Israel's military still carries out airstrikes in Gaza despite the ceasefire and has pushed deeper into the territory, where it now controls more than it was granted under the ceasefire agreement. Living conditions are dire, with most of the territory's 2 million people living in tent camps, lacking basic services. Mladenov last week said his office is addressing violations by both sides on a daily basis, but he repeatedly cited the disarmament issue as a central sticking point, saying Hamas's obligation to give up its arsenal is not negotiable, and that progress on all other issues was being held up. Putin visits China to reaffirm Russia ties as Xi also seeks stable U.S. relations after Trump summit. The Russian President Vladimir Putin is traveling to China to meet with Chinese leader Xi Jinping. Written by E. Eduardo Castillo, Military Daily News. The picture at the top of the article is one of both President Vladimir Putin to the left and Chinese President Xi Jinping as they greet each other in Tianjin, China, on an earlier visit. Putin is wearing a black suit, Xi Jinping a lighter blue suit against a completely solid purple background. Originally published by the Associated Press, Beijing. Russian President Vladimir Putin traveling to China to meet with Chinese leader Xi Jinping less than a week after U.S. President Donald Trump wrapped up his own trip to Beijing. Putin is scheduled to be in China on Tuesday and Wednesday in a visit likely to be closely watched as Beijing seeks to maintain stable relations with the United States while also preserving strong ties with Russia. The Kremlin has said Putin and Xi plan to discuss economic cooperation between the two countries, but also key international and regional issues. The visit coincides with the 25th anniversary of the Sino-Russian Treaty of Friendship, signed in 2001. China is a key trading partner for Russia, especially after Moscow's full-scale invasion of Ukraine in 2022. Beijing has said it is neutral in the conflict while maintaining trade ties with the Kremlin, despite economic and financial sanctions by the U.S. and Europe. Putin said in a video address released before his visit that bilateral ties are at, quote, a truly unprecedented level, unquote, and the relationship plays an important role globally, China's official Xinhua news agency reported Tuesday. There is no connection, in quotes, between the visits by Trump and Putin presidential aide Yuri Ushakov said on Monday, noting the trip by the Russian leader was agreed in advance several days after Putin and Xi spoke via video conference on February 4th. The Trump visit was about stabilizing the world's most important bilateral relationship. The Putin visit is about reassuring a long-standing strategic partner, said Wang Xichen, Deputy Secretary General for the Beijing-based think tank Center for China and Globalization. He continued, "For China, these two tracks are not mutually exclusive. Putin and Xi call each other, quote, friends." Putin last visited China in September of 2025 to attend the annual summit of the Shanghai Cooperation Organization in Tianjin, watch a military parade honoring the 80th anniversary of the end of World War II, and to hold talks with Xi. At the time, Xi called his counterpart an old friend, while Putin addressed Xi as dear friend. In China, old friend is a very rare diplomatic term used by the government and party to describe favored foreigners. In April, Russian Foreign Minister Sergei Lavrov visited Beijing and met Xi, who described the bilateral relationship as precious. In the current international context, Xi said China and Russia needed to strengthen and defend their shared interests. Kremlin spokesman Dmitry Peskov said over the weekend that Putin's trip also would allow Russia to receive direct updates and exchange views with China on its talks with the U.S. During Trump's visit, Xi described the bilateral relationship between the U.S. and China as the world's most important and said they should see each other as partners rather than rivals. By the end of the two-day summit, the countries said they would work on a new framework to manage a constructive China-U.S. relationship of strategic stability. Wang, at the Center for China and Globalization, observed, quote, "Beijing wants stable relations with the West, continued strategic trust with Moscow, and enough diplomatic room to present itself as an unbiased major power capable of talking to all sides. China is Russia's primary trade partner." For some, Putin's visit is meant to reinforce the partnership between Russia and China that has strengthened in recent years. China has become Russia's top trading partner following the start of the war in Ukraine and is the top customer for Russian oil and gas supplies. Moscow expects the war in Iran to increase the demand. China also has ignored demands from the West to stop providing high-tech components for Russia's weapons industries. Ushakov, the Russian presidential aide, said Russia's oil exports to China grew by 35% in the first quarter of 2026, and that Russia is one of the biggest exporters of natural gas to China. During the crisis in the Middle East, Russia remains a reliable energy supplier, and China is a responsible consumer, Ushakov says. Putin noted earlier this month that Moscow and Beijing have reached a very substantial step forward in our cooperation in the oil and gas sector. Quote, "Practically all the key issues have been agreed upon," he said. "If we succeed in finalizing these details and bringing them to a conclusion during this visit, I will be extremely pleased," unquote. Putin also praised their bilateral relationship as a crucial balancing force in international relations. Interaction between such nations as China and Russia undoubtedly serve as a factor of deterrence and stability, Putin said. Moscow welcomes China's dialogue with the U.S. as another stabilizing element for the global economy, Putin added. "We stand only to benefit from this, from the stability and constructive engagement between the U.S. and China," Putin said. Military families lose hundreds of millions to scams each year. It's Scammers increasingly target military families, exploiting deployments, PCS moves, and trust to steal identities, money, and peace of mind. Written by Douglas Lindsay, Personal Finance Tips. The picture at the top of the page has a heading, Cyber Criminals Increasingly Target Service Members, Veterans, and Military Families, Exploiting Personal Data for Fraud, Account Takeovers, and Identity Theft. The picture at the top of the page is predominantly orange, appears to show a hacker working on a laptop. The heading under the picture is Cyber Criminals Increasingly Target Service Members, Veterans, and Military Families, Exploiting Personal Data for Fraud, Account Takeovers, and Identity Thefts. For many military families, threat awareness is second nature. Service members are trained to think about risk. Spouses learn to adapt through deployments, permanent change of station moves, and long stretches of uncertainty. Operational security becomes part of family vocabulary. Trust, urgency, and chain of command aren't abstract ideas. They are part of daily life. In a sit-down interview with Military.com, Ian Bednovitz, General Manager of Identity and Privacy LifeLock, said those same realities are increasingly being exploited by scammers and identity thieves targeting military-connected families. They say military families are losing hundreds of millions of dollars each year, according to reported consumer complaint data. But experts say the real number is likely far higher because most cases never make it into official statistics. And unlike a fraudulent credit card charge that gets resolved with a phone call, identity theft can spiral into something much bigger. Damaged credit, drained accounts, emotional distress, family conflict, and months or even years of recovery. People are always surprised by the scale of it, Bednowitz told Military.com. That's only what's reported to the government. Estimates suggest the actual losses are dramatically higher. For military-connected families, the risk is often greater than for the average American, not because they're careless, but because military life creates exactly the kind of opening that fraudsters look for. These scams work better on military families because they lean on trust, urgency, and authority, Bednowitz said. Those are the instincts military families rely on every single day. Military life creates perfect openings for fraud. Identity theft isn't random. Fraudsters look for moments of transition, distraction, emotional stress, and incomplete information. Military life often creates all four. Every PCS move generates a flood of administrative activity, change of address forms, housing paperwork, utility account setup, school transfers, insurance updates, banking adjustments, and shipping logistics. Each transaction creates data. Each piece of data becomes another breadcrumb. Anytime you move, you create a paper trail, Bednowitz said. That's bread and butter for identity thieves. Unlike civilians, who may stay in one location for years, military families repeat that cycle again and again. Deployments create another opening. Mail goes unchecked. Bank alerts may be missed. Spouses are managing households under stress. Communication can be delayed or inconsistent, and time is a fraudster's best ally. The longer you don't catch it, the more damage they can do, Bednowitz said. Fraud involving new accounts like credit cards, loans, and financing can be especially dangerous because victims often don't realize anything has happened until significant damage is already done. Unlike fraudulent charges on an existing card, entirely new accounts may not be immediately visible unless someone is actively monitoring credit activity. Military families can also face scams tailored specifically to their circumstances. A caller claiming to be from TRICARE says coverage will lapse unless a payment is made immediately. A message claims deployment paperwork is incomplete. Or someone posing as a government official demands urgent action related to benefits. Or a distressed voice claims a deployed spouse has been injured These aren't hypothetical. These are personalized tactics, Bednarz said, and now they can be deployed at scale. This is no longer a guy in a hoodie. Many Americans still imagine scams as crude emails from obvious fraudsters, bad grammar, ridiculous offers, fake overseas royalty. That mental model is outdated. People still think about the Nigerian prince scam, Bednarz said. Those days are long gone. Today's threat landscape is industrialized. Fraud rings increasingly operate like professional organizations, using call centers, automation, stolen data sets, spoofed communications, and artificial intelligence. These are organized criminal enterprises, Bednarz said. They're investing in technology, they're using AI, and they have scale. That scale changes everything. AI can rapidly collect publicly available personal information from social media, public records, breached databases, and data brokers, which are companies that legally collect and sell consumer data. Military members may be especially exposed because details such as duty history, locations, affiliations, and family information can be easier to piece together. A fraudster no longer needs to manually research a target. Software can do it. AI can search for this information at scale, Bednarz said. The deepfake threat is personal. Artificial intelligence has also introduced a disturbing new weapon. Impersonation. Voice cloning tools can replicate a loved one's speech with startling realism. Deepfake technology can create convincing fake audio or, increasingly, video. For military families already accustomed to stressful separation, that creates dangerous emotional vulnerabilities. Imagine a parent receiving a frantic call that sounds exactly like their deployed child, or a spouse hearing what appears to be a legitimate plea for help. You hear the voice, you think it's real, and your brain turns off, Bednarz said. His advice is simple. Create a family safe word, not a guessable answer to a personal question, not a birthday. A unique, private word known only within the family. In moments of panic, that word becomes a verification checkpoint. Even voicemail can create exposure, Bednarz warned, since voice recordings can potentially be harvested and replicated. Social media has become an intelligence source. Military families often understand operational security in traditional terms. Don't discuss movements. Don't disclose sensitive information. Don't overshare. But social media has changed how exposure happens. Vacation announcements, deployment countdowns, school affiliations, family photos, location tags, and children's online activity can collectively provide a detailed profile. That information may seem harmless in isolation. Together, it becomes targeting data. Share the vacation photos when you get home, Bednarz said. He recommends setting family social media profiles to private, whenever possible, and limiting real-time location sharing. That applies to children, too. Teenagers may be especially vulnerable, not only because they overshare, but because they often assume they can recognize threats. Scammers are counting on that confidence. Identity theft isn't just financial. It can become a family crisis. The public conversation around identity theft often focuses on money, but the consequences can run much deeper. Victims may spend months untangling fraudulent accounts, contesting charges, filing reports, and restoring credit. That administrative burden alone can be overwhelming, but the emotional effects can be worse. People worry about meeting their financial commitments, Bednarz said. They have increased problems with spouses and loved ones. They feel vulnerable. They feel exposed. In some cases, the psychological toll becomes severe. That matters for military families already managing separation stress, operational uncertainty, and financial pressures. A fraud event doesn't happen in isolation. It lands inside a system that may already be stretched. And unlike some other crimes, victims often feel embarrassed. They feel shame, Bednarz said. And because of that, people don't talk about it. that silence can make the problem worse. Transitioning veterans face a different kind of risk. Leaving military service can create another high-risk window. Transitioning service members are often job hunting, updating resumes, connecting on professional networks, evaluating benefits, navigating uncertainty, dealing with financial pressure. Fraudsters know it. Fake recruiters, fraudulent job posting, resume harvesting scams, and phishing attempts increasingly target vulnerable job seekers. LinkedIn, email, and text messaging have all become attack vectors. Someone who is looking for the next opportunity can fall victim to those things pretty fast. The emotional dynamic matters. Urgency lowers skepticism. Desperation shortens verification. A great opportunity can feel worth the risk when bills are due. That's exactly the environment scammers exploit. Kids may be the most overlooked targets. Parents often assume children aren't attractive targets because they don't have assets. That assumption can be dangerously wrong. A child's identity is incredibly valuable, precisely because it is clean. If someone gets a child's Social Security number, that's gold, Bednewitz said. A criminal can use that information to create synthetic identities, open accounts, or build fraudulent credit histories that may remain undiscovered for years. Military children may face additional exposure through frequent school transfers, medical record movement, dependent documentation, social media presence, and family relocation paperwork. Parents can proactively check whether a child has a credit file. In many cases, they shouldn't. If one exists unexpectedly, it may indicate fraud. The next picture shows a forearm and two hands at the keyboard of a laptop. The forearms are covered in the sleeves of a camo uniform. The heading underneath the picture is, experts say service members and military families face elevated identity theft risks due to frequent moves, deployments, and the amount of personal data tied to military life. The biggest mistake? Thinking you're not a target. The most dangerous misconception may be simple denial. The biggest misconception is it won't happen to me, Bednewitz said. Some assume their bank will catch fraud. Others believe multi-factor authentication alone solves the problem. Some think they're too insignificant to attract attention. But scammers aren't necessarily targeting wealth. They're targeting opportunity. And once someone engages, even by answering scam calls, that can create additional exposure. As soon as you answer, you're signaling it's a live number, Bednewitz said. Victims may be targeted repeatedly. Criminal organizations often recycle successful leads. What military families can do? Bednewitz and Public Fraud Resources recommend several immediate steps. Use active duty fraud protections. Service members can place active duty alerts that trigger heightened lender verification and reduce pre-screened credit offers. Treat unsolicited outreach with skepticism. Never rely on inbound contact alone. 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Use strong authentication. 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PCS moves, deployments, and military separation create heightened risk. If you think you've been hit, move fast. Time matters. 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Paid protection services such as LifeLock and others may also offer monitoring and recovery assistance. But Bednarowicz's strongest message was about speed. The biggest mistake is waiting, he said. Embarrassment can delay action. Uncertainty can create hesitation. That hesitation benefits the fraudster. For military families, the takeaway may be uncomfortable but necessary. This isn't someone else's problem. It's part of a modern threat environment. And preparation matters. This is no longer a question of if, Bednarowicz said. It's when. Hegseth's Kentucky campaign rally against Massie raises legal questions. Did the defense secretary violate Pentagon political activity rules for restricted officials? Written by Haley Fuller, Military Daily News. Picture at the top of the page is a picture of Defense Secretary Pete Hegseth pointing to a journalist as he takes questions from the media during a press briefing at the Pentagon. He's standing at a podium with the Department of Defense logo and the flag of the United States, as well as the Department of Defense, in front of a blue curtain. U.S. Secretary of Defense Pete Hegseth traveled to Kentucky this week to campaign against Representative Thomas Massie, a Kentucky Republican, in a move that has raised Hatch Act concerns. Hegseth appeared at a rally for Republican challenger Ed Gaurin in Kentucky's 4th Congressional District after President Donald Trump publicly targeted Massie over disagreements involving foreign policy and spending. In addition to Massie being on the forefront of wanting to fully release the so-called Epstein files, promotional materials and local media coverage advertised the event using Hegseth's official title rather than presenting him merely as a private political activist. The administration has defended the appearance by arguing Hegseth attended in a personal capacity. Hegseth reportedly joked at the rally, "For the lawyers, I'm up here in a personal capacity," he said. The New York Times reported that Hegseth, while speaking at a campaign event, referred to Massie as an obstructionist who betrays fellow Republicans. Massie, however, has voted on average with Republicans for the duration of his congressional career. Quote, "Too often Massie's instinct is to throw elbows at fellow Republicans instead of the people who are destroying our country or want to destroy our country," Hegseth said, per the Times. Hatch Act and Department of Defense rules. The rally was publicly promoted around Hegseth's office and authority as the head of the Pentagon. That matters because the Defense Department's own ethics guidance imposes unusually strict political restrictions on presidentially appointed Senate-confirmed officials like Hegseth. The next picture shows Secretary of Defense Pete Hegseth as he testifies before the Senate Armed Services Committee on Capitol Hill in Washington, D.C. There's a name tag in the foreground, Secretary Hegseth. He's wearing a not navy blue, but a lighter blue blazer, a red, white, and blue striped tie. He has a scowl on his face, and he's pointing with his finger as onlookers behind him look on. The appearance conflicts with the Hatch Act, which prohibits executive branch officials from using, quote, official authority or influence, unquote, to affect elections. Supporters of Hegseth argued that Senate-confirmed cabinet members generally retain broader political latitude than ordinary federal employees and may engage in partisan activity in their personal capacities. Under ordinary executive branch guidance, cabinet officials often retain broad latitude to engage in partisan politics in their personal capacities. The Department of Defense, however, operates under stricter supplemental rules. Department of Defense Political Activity Guidance in DOD Directive 1442.11 classifies presidentially appointed Senate-confirmed PAS officials as, quote, further restricted, unquote, employees for political activity purposes. The guidance specifically prohibits those officials from speaking at a campaign rally for a candidate for partisan political office and bars them from taking an active part in partisan political management or partisan political campaigns. The guidance separately states that presidentially appointed and Senate-confirmed officials may, quote, attend, unquote, campaign events, but may not, quote, actively participate, unquote, in them. That distinction may create a more direct legal and regulatory problem for Hegseth than the broader Hatch Act, as the issue is no longer merely whether he used the prestige of his office improperly, rather whether speaking at a partisan campaign rally itself violated the Defense Department's own written restrictions governing PAS officials. The personal capacity argument. Supporters of Hegseth argue the appearance remained lawful because no public evidence currently shows misuse of taxpayer funds or Pentagon personnel. They also note that cabinet officials routinely engage in political activity and are frequently identified by their titles in public life. But the Defense Department guidance does not merely prohibit misuse of government resources. It specifically addresses active participation in partisan activities itself. Critics argue the administration's, quote, personal capacity, unquote, explanation fails for two separate reasons. First, the rally was openly partisan and designed to influence an election. Trump himself publicly framed the campaign against Massey as part of a broader effort against Republican dissenters. Second, the event was publicly framed around Hegseth's governmental authority, although the formal America First Works release referred to him as the Honorable Pete Hegseth. Public promotion of the rally repeatedly identified him as Secretary of Defense Pete Hegseth. The appearance was not presented as a speech by a private Republican activist. The office itself was central to the event's political value, which makes the administration's personal capacity defense appear increasingly formalistic rather than substantive. The next picture is of Defense Secretary Pete Hegseth as he speaks on a large screen during the Rededicate 250, a national jubilee of prayer, praise, and thanksgiving on Sunday, May 17, 2026, in Washington. Hegseth, again, red, white, and blue striped tie, lighter blue blazer, standing in front of a little blurry picture of the American flag, is shown projected on a screen hung between two columns at what is clearly a government building. Military context behind open campaigning. The situation also reflects the uniquely sensitive position occupied by the Defense Department within the American government. Unlike most cabinet agencies, the defense oversees the military establishment and traditionally maintains strong institutional norms against overt partisan political involvement. The department's stricter rules for PAS officials appear to be designed in part to preserve that separation. Although Department of Defense rules classify PAS officials like Hegseth as, quote, further restricted, unquote, employees, the administration may still have viewed a civilian appointee as politically easier to defend than a uniformed officer appearing at a partisan campaign rally. American civil military norms treat overt partisan activity by active duty service members as especially sensitive because uniformed personnel are expected to remain relatively non-political. But the DoD's own ethics guidance appears intended to prevent senior civilian Pentagon leadership from becoming overtly partisan campaign surrogates. The administration may ultimately rely on narrow technical arguments about what counts as active participation or whether Hegseth's remarks qualified as prohibited campaign activity under internal guidance. But the plain language of the department's own written policy, which specifically references speaking at campaign rallies for partisan candidates, shows a dichotomy between the reality and the explanation. That does not guarantee formal discipline or an official Hatch Act finding, as enforcement of political activity restrictions against senior executive officials has historically been inconsistent. Army veteran who nearly took his life found an unusual PTSD coping tool. Fred Minnick was on a dire path until a unique form of therapy turned his life around. Written by Kevin Damask, PTSD. Fred Minnick was at his wit's end. The Army veteran had just tried about every form of therapy and nothing worked. Nothing could stem the crushing tide of post-traumatic stress disorder, PTSD, that consumed his life. With nowhere else to turn, the Iraq War veteran believed he was left with three outcomes: prison, homelessness, or ending his life by suicide. He tried that too. Still, nothing could strip away the pain until one day a breakthrough. Determined to feel better, Minnick sat in the office of a Veterans Affairs therapist, like he had done many times before, but today was different. He wasn't going to leave until he got help. The VA can only help so much. A lot of it depends on the veteran. It wasn't until I was fully committed, and that took a couple of years, man, Minnick told Military.com. I don't even know who that guy is anymore. I'm so far removed from that. But looking back, I was in so much pain. If I didn't have my wife, Jacqueline, I wouldn't be here because that guy wasn't fit for society. Minnick's therapist had a suggestion. She opened a bag of barbecue potato chips and told him to put one in his mouth, focusing on the taste, texture, and flavor of the thin, crispy chip peppered in savory barbecue seasoning and salt. Minnick closed his eyes and blocked out every other thought, focusing like a laser on that one chip. It changed everything. It just blew my mind. Minnick said, the whole point was to connect my brain to my palate and get me actively thinking about life in the moment versus the past when something bad happened to me. I was thinking about the here and now instead of something triggering me from my past. That was very powerful and absolutely gave me a new take on life. The next picture is of a book, Fred Minnick's book. It's titled Bottom Shelf: How a Forgotten Brand of Bourbon Saved One Man's Life. Fred Minnick's memoir, the title in below the picture says, Bottom Shelf: How a Forgotten Brand of Bourbon Saved One Man's Life, was released earlier this year, 2026. Tasting unlocks new life. Through taste mindfulness, Minnick finally found a remedy for his crippling PTSD. Loud noises didn't bother him as much anymore. He could sleep through the night. Pieces of roadside trash didn't make him weary. Seeing white vans didn't send his blood pressure rising. The world began to slow down. From there, he started savoring other tastes. He found an aging bottle of bourbon in his house and took a sip. Not drinking to feel the buzz of an oncoming stupor. No, Minnick was analyzing the taste. He liked bourbon and wine. As a journalist, he had written about the spirits industry before. He was pretty good at it, too. The experience led Minnick to reinvigorate his passion for food journalism while kickstarting a new career as one of America's definitive bourbon tasters. On The Fred Minnick Show, he's interviewed the likes of Peyton Manning and Ludacris. He also co-hosts Fourth and Neat, a regular podcast with NFL Hall of Fame Jared Allen. Minnick taught bourbon workshops at music festivals, sharing the bill with rock legends, the Foo Fighters. It's an almost 360-degree turnaround for a veteran who less than two decades ago was about to end it all. Escaping death in Iraq. Growing up in Oklahoma in the 1980s and 1990s, Minnick had an affinity for the military, falling in love with the G.I. Joe character. To help pay for college, he joined the Army National Guard in 1996, tapping into his creative side to become a photojournalist. I started out as infantry. Then I wanted to do the photography side of things in the Army, but I was told it didn't exist, and then I eventually found a path to it, Minnick said. It was an incredible way to see the military because you touch everything. When his unit was deployed to the Middle East during Operation Iraqi Freedom, Minnick was in the thick of the action, capturing the evils of war on his camera. In Iraq, my commander was very enthusiastic to do every mission beyond what our mission scope was. So we were doing combat camera operations. One day we'd be attached to civil affairs, the next day we'd be attached to some special forces outfit, Minnick said. But when you look at the images, it's there constantly. You can't just delete it. It's part of the job. I do think the literal images kept the images alive in my mind even longer. The natural human instinct for trauma is avoidance, and you can avoid some things, but eventually you have to confront them head on. And there was no way to ever avoid the visuals because I had to process the images, and that probably did contribute to my PTSD a little bit. While he had seen plenty of destruction up close, nothing prepared him for June 24, 2004. In Mosul, investigating whether enemy forces were launching missile attacks from mosques, a violation of international humanitarian law, a firefight ensued. After several minutes, it was snuffed out by a larger fighting force, which moved on to the next mission. Minnick's team was left behind, and was quickly ambushed. A white van pulled up. These dudes exited, and one of them had an RPG, a rocket-propelled grenade launcher. Fired it, and I was right in the kill zone, or it landed, Minnick said. It's one of those things where you know you're dead. Once it came, I knew I was dead. It's a matter of seconds. There was nothing there to block the RPG, nothing in the way of stopping it and killing me. But it did not explode. It was a dud. Surviving serious injury or death, Minnick thought he was fortunate, lucky. But the brain works in mysterious ways. That moment when his life hung in the balance on whether that RPG would detonate or not would haunt him for years. It's one of those moments where you can't comprehend it, even to this day, even though I've spent years working on it, keeping it from dominating my life. When I really think about it, I still can't comprehend how I was spared, Minnick said. The enemy was pretty quickly eradicated. We got back into our vehicles and took off and got ambushed again. But the RPG was the closest call that I had. I would go on to have other incidents, like snipers coming close to me and barely missing mortars, but the RPG incident was the big one. The next picture is of Fred Minnick. He's speaking at the podium, gesturing with his left hand to the audience and holding in his right hand what looks to be a shot of bourbon in a snifter. Caption is, Fred Minnick has turned his love for tasting, speaking, and journalism into becoming one of the leading voices in the wine and spirits industry. The photo is courtesy of Fred Minnick, FredMinnick.com. Can it help other veterans? Leaving the Army in 2005, he came home a changed man. He struggled to hold down jobs and didn't know how to adapt to his surroundings. His wife suggested therapy through the VA, which led to the mental health turning point he desperately needed, sensory mindfulness. Minnick shares his unforgettable story in the USA Today and Associated Press best-selling book, Bottom Shelf, How a Forgotten Brand of Bourbon Saved One Man's Life. Writing also helped the former Army journalist process trauma. Minnick would sit down, reflect upon his feelings one by one, and jot them down on paper. It started with exposure therapy, and my therapist had me write down everything that happened on June 24, 2004. Every single day I was in therapy, and I would read it out loud. That was hard. It was very hard getting through that. I would have to stop. I'd be shaking, Minnick said. But the whole point of that was to lessen the June 24th moment in my life and try to get it to where, if it came up, the impact wouldn't be as big. After about 100 sessions of writing, I could get through it and think about it, and it wouldn't kill me. Minnick also did cognitive behavioral work to process images that triggered his PTSD in sessions where he held a quarter between his fingers and described the coin's texture. We developed some coping skills, but I would tell my therapist that I would be able to get through a day, a month, a year, but I'm not truly feeling alive. I'm not truly on cloud nine with happiness, Minnick said. That's when she said, well, let's try some other techniques. You're a foodie, and you're really big into tasting things. Let's try some aromatherapy. That led to tasting, when Minnick was able to ground himself, separate everything else, and enjoy the moment. He developed the skill of articulating flavor and a fruitful, rewarding career that's led to many opportunities, judging spirits and becoming a distinctive voice for the New York Times, People, Forbes, and other national publications. Minnick shares his story of overcoming anxiety and depression to help other veterans, encouraging them to be open-minded about alternative forms of therapy. There's absolutely some power in having a mindfulness technique in your arsenal for coping with life, Minnick said. But also it's important to find a hobby that you can invest a lot of time in. It could be horses or surfing. For me, it's also jiu-jitsu. It's very important to find things to help you cope with the trauma, because otherwise, more layers of trauma can compound on the original one, and that's where we all get in trouble. A divorce happens, bankruptcy happens, and suddenly you have new trauma that has nothing to do with the war, but the war caused it. Thank you for joining us for this, the Tuesday, May 19th, reading of Military News, read by Ken Beck.
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0: Welcome to WJCT's Radio Reading Service, reading from the Florida Times Union for Friday, May 22nd, 2026. My name is Ellen Eislin.
1: And I'm Bill Robichaux.
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0: First, here's a look at what we can expect from the weather from Bill.
1: All right. Well, looks like we're going to have some warm weather for quite a few days now. So the Florida Times Union AccuWeather report says today we're going to have a high of 90 degrees. Maybe have a possible thunderstorm in spots. Possibility of precipitation about 55%, but that's going to drop down quite a bit during the evening, where we'll have a low of 73, where it'll be partly cloudy and humid. On Saturday, the temperature, a high, will be at 90 degrees again, and a low of 72. Maybe again some precipitation at about 55%, but it's going to be humid regardless. Sunday, the temperature will drop by one whole degree, maybe down around 89, with a low of 72. The possibility of precipitation will be down quite a bit, down to 25%, but we're still looking at a lot of humidity.

Nassau Wildlife Sanctuary open. Open for tours. Facility is now called Otter Space Wildlife. Got a few pictures here. One is of keeper Amanda Clark as she visits with Poe the river otter at Otter Space Wildlife, a Nassau County wildlife sanctuary now open for tours in Hilliard. Also, there's a picture of the fox. The fox is named Swiper. Swiper the fox, the red fox. And then there's also a picture of a gray fox whose name is Ferrari as he climbs on the shoulders of Jonathan Howard, director and owner of Otter Space Wildlife. Swiper the red fox was once extremely aggressive, twice attacking his Central Florida keeper. He was confiscated by the Florida Fish and Wildlife Conservation Commission and taken to another facility, which also could not cure the aggression. The fox was facing euthanasia when the state sought help from Otter Space Wildlife, a newly renamed sanctuary in Nassau County. There, time and patience worked wonders. This fox, within 6 to 7 weeks of being here, was able to be carried around like a pet and is now one of the most loving foxes we have, founder and director Jonathan Howard said. My staff is amazing and we're meant to be where they are. Taking an animal that may have been neglected and seeing it flourish is an amazing reward for the work, he said. Having a wild animal that was terrified of its owner or aggressive, that modifies its behavior and becomes loving or affectionate, or even just trusting, is a tremendous accomplishment and beneficial to the heart and soul of those who made it happen. Otter Space is a rural haven for about 250 animals that have been injured and cannot be released back to the wild, and others that have been born in captivity or have imprinted on humans. Swiper, Ferrari the gray fox, Danger the bobcat, Cosmo the skunk, and Orion the opossum are among the nonprofit's ambassadors. They are key to Otter Space's new identity as a sanctuary that now offers guided private tours, eating and petting areas, and limited interaction with some of the animals. Tegan, a fennec fox from the Sahara Desert, noted for its oversized ears, is one of the newest arrivals. The 100 animals selected for public viewing include fox breeds, Patagonian cavy, baby doll sheep, Nigerian dwarf goat, muntjac deer, striped skunk, North American gray wolf, caracal cat, serval cat, and river otters. The increased public access is both a fundraising and educational tool, Howard said. Animals like Swiper and Ferrari can teach visitors about the ecology of wildlife and why it is important to cohabitate, he said. The animals were here long before us, and they are losing their home and land at an alarming rate. The tours and other outreach efforts have a big impact on young people, creating an understanding of animals and creating compassion for them, he said. A rebranded refuge. Under its former name, Ark Wildlife Care and Sanctuary, the nonprofit also provided animal rehabilitation. Howard founded the Ark in 2014 to provide care, treatment, and shelter to orphaned, surrendered, and/or injured wildlife. At the time, the goal was to eventually release the animals into their native habitat once the babies were old enough and the ill or injured animals were recovered to make it on their own. But the nonprofit recently rebranded as solely a sanctuary for most animals, providing rehabilitation only for otters, minks, nutria, and beavers, and the occasional tough case of other animals, Howard said. The rebranding also included a name change, which stemmed in part from ongoing public confusion between the Nassau County Sanctuary and an animal rescue in St. Augustine, the Ark Rescue. The new name honored the sanctuary's long relationship with otters.

0: out with our love for otters, it was appropriate, Howard said. Otters are very amazing, talented, and curious animals, as well as being clowns. The name Otter Space refers to the sanctuary being sort of a universe just for animals, he said. Otter Space has federal permits to house certain species of wildlife, as well as a U.S. Department of Agriculture exhibitor license required for a wildlife sanctuary that offers public tours and animal interaction. Careful deliberation comes into play about whether to accept any given animal. Our animals come from private individuals, zoos, confiscations, surrenders, and retired breeding programs, Howard said. We make tough decisions on some, as we only have so much space, and we are only permitted for certain species. We also have to take into consideration the type of animal and the food required, as the carnivores get expensive quick. Howard and the zookeepers lead the tours, with help from volunteers, when large groups are in attendance. There is a lot of education that goes with a tour. The visitors are told the history of the animals and how it affects the environment as well as agriculture, he said. Some animals were not included in the tours due to psychological, health, and personality issues, he said. Some do not respond well to people or crowds, so we give them their privacy. The animal's quality of life is key. Tours are offered at 10 a.m., noon, and 2 p.m. Thursdays, Fridays, and Saturdays at the 781 Carly Lane property in Hilliard. Admission is $20 per adult and $10 for children 12 years and younger. To set up a time, go to otterspacewildlife.com. Schools, homeschools, or other large groups should call Otter Space at 904-424-6543 for scheduling. The sanctuary also offers several levels of sponsorship. Proceeds go to food, habitats, and care of the animals. Good to have zoopers and vets on staff. Amanda Clark is one of two part-time Otter Space zookeepers, Tori Adams being the other. Clark said she was that kid who picked up snakes and lizards and dreamed of being a zooper or a veterinarian. She now relishes helping young sanctuary visitors shift their views of wildlife from fear to understanding. They're like little sponges. They soak up knowledge, she said. The purpose of Otter Space is saving animals' lives. The tour's is education, she said. We teach conservation. It's my calling. The sanctuary's current operational costs run about $5,800 per month, including food, water, electricity, and salary for Clark and Adams. Also supporting the animals' care are two on-call veterinarians, Dr. Alicia Emerson of Port Orange, who serves as medical director, and Dr. Michael Payne in Callahan, and 15 volunteers. Caring for rescue animals, Emerson said, because many of these animals have nowhere else to go and often require specialized care that can be difficult to find. I love being able to use my knowledge and experience to help animals in need and support a facility that is dedicated to giving them a second chance at living and a safe and enriching environment. From Swiper, Ferrari, and Danger to Cosmo and Orion, every Otter Space animal has its own unique story, and it is so fulfilling to know that the work we do genuinely improved their quality of life. By my leave, the sanctuary, I feel so happy and grateful to have been part of making a difference for animals that otherwise likely would not have had a chance. And there are two last pictures. There's Lolly, a 5-year-old river otter who seems to be enjoying her nice swim she's right at home in her enclosure at the Otter Space Wildlife in rural Nassau County. And then you have Zimba, a serval cat who growls as she stands on a perch in her pen at Otter Space Wildlife in rural Nassau County.
1: What a great story to lead with this morning.
0: Oh, that's pretty cool, right?
1: It's really have a lot of respect for all the folks that help in any sanctuaries like this. They're all over the state and all over the country, really, for a variety of different kinds of animals. And it really is extremely expensive, and they do rely on donations.
0: Okay.
1: So that, especially if whenever they have carnivores, you can imagine going to the grocery store now for ourselves, trying to buy some beef or trying to buy some chicken.
0: I hadn't even thought of that.
1: Yeah, and these animals require those kinds of diets in order to survive. So, yeah, admission for these is to help take care of these animals. So, yeah, it's well worth it.
0: It's a very good, so, you know what, I was looking for something to do with my kids this summer. That might be one of them.
1: That'd be a great thing. Well, there's a couple here that has, St. Augustine, Randy and Paula Ringhaver, who have donated $75 million to hospital, to a gift that they made to Mayo Clinic in memory of their infant son. And this is by Beth Reese Cravey of the Jacksonville, Florida Times Union from the USA Today Network. St. Augustine philanthropist Paula and Randy Ringhaver have donated $75 million to the Mayo Clinic in Jacksonville in memory of their infant son. The gift will support the National Mayo Health Systems model, Bold, Forward, Unbounded, designed to transform healthcare through integrated digital and physical spaces, according to Mayo. The physical space being supported by the Ringhavers is the five-story expansion of Mayo's Hospital Tower in Jacksonville, opened in 2025. The $378 million project added 121 new rooms and integrated digital technology into patient care. The tower also now includes shell space for three additional stories. Philanthropy makes it possible for us to build the future of healthcare, said Dr. Kent Thielen, CEO of Mayo in Jacksonville. We are deeply grateful to Paula and Randy for their extraordinary generosity and trust. Their gift will change lives now and for generations to come in our community and around the world. The tower will be named after the couple's son, Randall Lee Ringhaver Jr., who died in 1980 at 8.5 months old from an aggressive form of leukemia. They also have a daughter, Bree, who was 2.5 years old when her brother passed away. When we walk into the tower, we feel optimism and confidence, Paula Ringhaver said. It symbolizes growth and progress. We believe in what Mayo Clinic is building here, and we trust that Lee's legacy will live on through the care and hope this tower represents. Well, who are the Ringhavers? The Ringhavers have deep ties to Mayo. Randy Ringhaver's father, L.C. Ring Ringhaver, became an ardent advocate after receiving care at the health system's Rochester, Minnesota flagship hospital. The elder Ringhaver founded Ring Power, the St. Augustine-based heavy equipment company. Other Ringhaver family members and Ring Power employees have been patients at the Jacksonville Clinic. We've seen firsthand the value of having Mayo Clinic's expertise close to home for our family and for Ring Power employees, Randy Ringhaver said. This gift reflects the values our company was built on, including giving back to the communities we serve, and it demonstrates our confidence in Mayo Clinic's future. It's all about being bold, forward, unbound. Including the Lee Ringhaver Tower, the Bold Forward Unbound initiative covers about 725,000 square feet of new clinical research and education space at the Jacksonville Clinic. It also includes the Duan Family Building that opened in 2025 and contains the first carbon ion therapy program in the Western Hemisphere and two other projects that are still underway: a biomanufacturing expansion, and research and education building. Along with adding more capacity, these facilities feature innovative digital technologies that help them function like members of the care team, according to Mayo. Nationwide, Bold, Forward, Unbound will add about 4 million square feet of space to Mayo campuses. Together, these investments advance Mayo Clinic's Bold Forward strategy to transform healthcare through cures, data, and new care delivery models that enable patients to access Mayo Clinic's expertise anytime, anywhere, according to the clinic. Last year, Mayo received another large donation, $50 million from Ponte Vedra Beach philanthropist Gilchrist and Amy Berg. That gift targeted Mayo's Innovation Exchange, a business incubator that develops global healthcare solutions, according to Mayo. Established in 2019, the newly renamed Berg Innovative Exchange serves as a dynamic marketplace connecting internal and external innovators with expertise, resources, and opportunities, the clinic said.
2: 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Jacksonville's Jazz Fest, Palatka's Blue Crab Festival, and a guided wildflower walk in Green Cove Springs are what to do on Memorial Day weekend in the Jacksonville area. Jacksonville Jazz Festival all weekend long on Ford and Bay and Riverfront Plaza in downtown Jacksonville. Last year, a good friend of mine who was born and raised in Jax told me she had never attended the Jazz Fest. We fixed that immediately, and she loved it and couldn't believe what she'd been missing out on. Don't make the same mistake. One of the largest free jazz festivals in the country, Jazz Fest is easily one of my favorite downtown events. The music kicks off Thursday night, that was yesterday, at the Florida Theater with the Jacksonville Jazz Piano Competition, followed by 3 days of free live performances on the main stage at the Ford on Bay and down the street at Riverfront Plaza. This year's stellar lineup includes headliners Parliament Funkadelic featuring George Clinton, Andra Day, Nile Rodgers, and Chic and more, along with plenty of food and drink vendors along the riverfront. The music starts at 4 p.m. Friday today and runs through Sunday night. 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Opening ceremony is 6 p.m. Friday, and the music won't stop until 9 p.m. Sunday. 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This is free and open to the public. Also on tap this weekend, is the Ixia Native Wildflower Field Trip on Sunday. Bayard Conservation Area in Green Cove Springs. If you need a break from all the festival action, head out to the Bayard Conservation Area on Sunday morning for the Epitome of a Chill Time, a guided wildflower tour hosted by the Ixia chapter of the Florida Native Plant Society. This walk is a rare opportunity to spot their namesake wildflower, the endangered Bartram's Ixia in full bloom. Bill, you are the gardener. Am I pronouncing that correctly?
1: Say that again.
2: Ixia. It's spelled I-X-I-A. Have you heard of that?
1: No.
2: Okay. Well, we'll go with it.
1: But sounds good.
2: Thank you. Confirmation. You will get to explore the beautiful pine flatwoods and wet savannas managed by the St. John's River Water Management District, which protects miles of the riverfront and supports an incredible variety of local wildlife. Be sure to bring water, sun protection, and comfy walking shoes. This is 9 a.m. to noon. The conservation area is at 485 Florida 16. That's FL 16, Green Cove Springs. Meet up in the parking area off of SR 16. Just west of the Shands Bridge. This is free and open to the public. All free events this weekend. Our first photo is a beautiful skyline of probably, in fact, I know it is, last year's Jazz Fest, showing the Hart Bridge stage. It was right around the corner here last year, now has moved back downtown, the Jazz Festival. And the Jacksonville Jazz Fest returns this weekend to Ford on Bay. This image comes to us from the Jazz Fest via Facebook. And then there's also a Jacksonville Jazz Festival logo. It says Jacksonville Jazz Festival 2026. This is, it is, I would say, a royal blue color, also with lighter teal, fitting for our city here, and orange. There are depictions of the sun, the stars, and the moon. So since it goes all weekend, day and night, I think I like that logo a lot. And one more photo, I think, to describe, actually two more. We see a view of the Palatka Blue Crab Festival along the river. There's a stage, and everyone here in this image, probably last year's picture, they are wearing shorts and T-shirts, and that was also a beautiful weekend for them. And then also there is a screenshot of the Native Wildflower Field Trip, which takes place Sunday, May 24th, 9 a.m. to 12 noon at the Bayard Conservation Area. That is in Green Cove Springs, and that is led by Adam Arendelle. And I happen to know that he is the husband of our reporter here, Amy Garrett, who is called Northeast Florida home for 25 years. She was born into a military family. She learned early how to be a tourist wherever she is, a mindset that keeps her curious about the Jacksonville area's hidden gems and new experiences. Amy loves festivals of all kinds, exploring nature trails, and saying hello to every single dog she meets along the way. And that is our Jacks Today newsletter.
1: Well, we're so lucky to have, you know, the Jacksonville Jazz Festival is one of the premier music festivals in the country. It is just really amazing. I remember going to it early on when it was first starting.
2: And at the beach,
1: It was held at Mayport, down where the ferry is located, and that's where they put up the stage. I remember sitting down there and listening to Dizzy Gillespie playing Salt Peanuts, and I don't know why, that was so many years ago, but it was just an amazing thing to see.
2: What a treat, and the fact is, it's at Mayport. Now I understand the tie-in with the Memorial Day weekend and so forth.
1: It was pretty small venue at that time, but that was great. You know, we brought lawn chairs and sat out there. The musicians are just a few feet away from you. It was just really amazing.
2: My, has it grown.
1: Yeah, it's just really terrific. So
3: you make me feel like I need to go and listen to Salt Peanuts.
1: Oh, yeah.
0: I need to go and listen to that. Okay, okay.
1: Crank up your YouTube, and it'll be on there somewhere.
0: Most definitely. Now I got to do that on the way home. Okay. Traffic taints an otherwise successful Ironman event. Let's see. There's a picture here. Says Ironman Jacksonville competitors make their way through the 112-mile bicycle portion at Phillips Highway and Bay Meadows Road as traffic is backed up on May 16th. Which is, that's pretty interesting. Just to see, now I know why the traffic is backed up. I think downtown, not too far from here, this past weekend, it was the Ironman event. Very nice. Okay, so Ironman Jacksonville may not be welcome across county lines in future years. In a letter obtained by Times Union News Partner, in a letter obtained by Times Union News Partner, First Coast News, St. Johns County Sheriff Rob Hardwick expressed concerns about the weekend event and denounced its return to the county. In the inaugural event on May 16th, nearly 2,000 athletes competed in a 112-mile bike course from Jacksonville to Ponte Vedra Beach and back that crossed through parts of Nocatee and Florida A1A, in addition to a 2.4-mile swim in the St. Johns River and a 26.2-mile marathon run. In his letter, Hardwick addressed concerns about traffic safety, quality of life, and overall mobility. Hardwick cited congestion at major roads and intersections, including Nocatee Parkway and the area near Davis Park. He said deputies frequently had to stop or redirect traffic because of gaps between groups of cyclists, while unmanned side streets created unsafe merging and increased congestion. The sheriff also suggested a more collaborative planning approach if the Ironman returns in the future, including avoiding peak travel months and improving communication with residents. What does Sheriff Hardwick's letter say? Here is the sheriff's full letter. Chairman Murphy, County Commissioners, and County Administrator. The intent of this email is to express my concerns regarding the recent Jacksonville Ironman event and its impacts on traffic, safety, quality of life, and overall mobility throughout our county. The event generated significant congestion at major intersections, particularly along Nocatee Parkway and near Davis Park, where lane shifts and competing activities created extended delays. Deputies were frequently required to stop or redirect traffic due to wide gaps in cyclist groups, resulting in unpredictable conditions for both drivers and athletes. Numerous unmanned streets also contributed to unsafe merging and increased congestion. Increased risks are created when high-volume racing activity shares narrow two-lane community roads during peak weekend hours. To strengthen community safety and reduce disruptions for any future consideration of this event, we recommend a more collaborative planning approach involving county leadership, public safety partners, event organizers, and community stakeholders. Specifically, 1. Establish early coordination and collective sign-off from all relevant stakeholders before moving forward with major events. 2. Reassess the suitability of routing endurance events through densely populated residential areas. 3. Improve traffic engineering strategies to reduce road sharing between vehicles and cyclists. 4. Strengthen advanced community notification and create mitigation plans to minimize impacts on residents and businesses. 5. Consider minimizing or eliminating these types of events during peak months, i.e. April through August. We appreciate the benefits major events can bring, but they must be balanced with the needs and expectations of the community. By strengthening approval and planning processes together, especially when adjoining counties host events that directly affect our community, we can help ensure that mobility, safety, and quality of life considerations remain central to future event coordination, In closing, I do not support the return of the Ironman event to St. Johns County. How many people were injured during Ironman Jacksonville? Two Ironman bicyclists were involved in collisions with vehicles in St. Johns County, according to a Jacksonville Fire and Rescue Department spokesperson. Another was taken to the hospital when two bikes collided on the course. Fire rescue personnel responded to a total of 58 EMS calls related to the race, mostly due to heat and exhaustion, officials said. Of the 58 calls, 18 people were taken to hospitals for treatment, 16 of whom were Ironman competitors. None of the injuries were life-threatening. Two more Ironman competitors were pulled from the water during the swimming portion of the triathlon, but did not need to be taken to the hospital. The Jacksonville Sheriff's Office also arrested a drunken driver who recklessly sped through the race near Five Points, but no one was hurt. He was charged with 8 felonies, plus nearly a dozen misdemeanors and violations. The total amount of EMS calls was similar to other large warm weather fire departments. How bad was the traffic for Ironman Jacksonville? The Jacksonville Sheriff's Office had hundreds of officers along the route directing traffic, but one of the issues was when the group of nearly 2,000 athletes started to spread out on the bike course. Officers would have to stop traffic to let a couple of riders through, then could allow only a couple more vehicles through before another biker approached. From 8 a.m. Saturday to 2 a.m. Sunday, there were dozens of intermittent road closures for the event. Residents reported traffic was backed up for hours, with Phillips Highway being the major roadway affected. Jacksonville City Councilman Raul Arias, who competed in the event, noted that traffic concerns were widespread. "I ran 112 miles, and there was traffic for 112 miles," he said. St. Johns County Commissioner Krista Keating Joseph chimed in on the traffic impact, saying on Facebook that she sat in traffic for 3 hours. Saying on Facebook that she sat in traffic for three hours, watching the close calls of car versus golf cart versus bikers. In a post on her page, she said the St. Johns County Board of County Commissioners did not vote on this event. She added that even the county administrator was unaware of the event. First Coast News spoke with Jacksonville Mayor Donna Deegan during the Ironman for a response on the traffic complaints. "We can always do better," Deegan said. "We'll have a debrief after this to try to figure out where we could have. We've been trying to communicate this for a long time. I know it's an inconvenience for one day, but just think about the benefit to the city." Will future Ironman events return to Jacksonville? Meanwhile, the city plans to host 2 additional Ironman events in 2027 and 2028. City officials sent the following statement. "Jacksonville made history this weekend as nearly 2,000 athletes from 39 countries and across the United States descended on our city for the first ever Ironman Jacksonville. Hosting one of the most prestigious endurance brands in the world is a major win for our city. What these athletes showed us during the competition was nothing short of extraordinary. Every athlete who participated showed us their perseverance, grit, and determination to excel on the world stage. This successful event reflects exactly what Jacksonville is capable of. We are a world-class city, and Ironman chose us because of that. We benefit from the tremendous economic impact, the global exposure, the energy on our riverfront, and the pride on the faces of athletes crossing that finish line. We have a 3-year commitment to this exciting event, and we intend to honor it by getting better every year Ironman Jacksonville comes to town. That means celebrating what worked and being honest about what could have been done better. We are committed to a smoother experience for everyone next year and are already in conversations with Ironman organizers, JSO, and city staff to conduct a full after-action review to make sure traffic and safety concerns are meaningfully addressed. we are grateful to the Iron Man organization. To visit Jacksonville, to our Office of Support of Sports and Entertainment, to the Jacksonville Sheriff's Office, Jacksonville Fire and Rescue, and the countless city staff and volunteers who worked tirelessly to make this event a success. First Coast News has asked Iron Man for a statement regarding the sheriff's comments. At the time of publishing, the station had not heard back. Times Union Metro editor Scott Butler contributed to this article.
1: And for a few small articles about nation and world briefs, starting with Kennedy fires leaders of Health Screening Advisory Group. Health and Human Services Secretary Robert F. Kennedy Jr. fired leaders of a federal advisory panel responsible for making health recommendations on preventive care to Americans. Letters were sent to at least two head members of U.S. Preventive Services Task Force to notify them of their current appointment ending, effective immediately. An HHS official who was unauthorized to speak publicly confirmed to USA Today. The U.S. Preventive Services Task Force has a major role in choosing what preventive health services will be covered by insurance plans at no cost to patients under the Affordable Care Act, such as cancer screenings, testing for sexually transmitted infections, mental health screenings, and important medications. While the task force typically meets three times a year, it has not met since March 2025, according to a recent CNN report. HHS spokesperson Andrew Nixon told the outlet in an email in March that the task force's first meeting of the year was postponed and will be rescheduled in the coming months. Trump prosecutor indicted for smuggling, quote, cake recipe files. A federal prosecutor who worked on special counsel Jack Smith's probe into President Donald Trump was indicted May 20th, accused of smuggling out secret office documents, some of which were alleged to be disguised as PDFs containing cake recipes. Prosecutors charged Carmen Mercedes Leinberger, 62, of Port St. Lucie, Florida, with four felony counts, and she faces up to 20 years in prison for destruction, alteration, or falsification of records in federal investigations, and more charges for concealment, removal, or mutilation of public records and theft of government property. She is accused of emailing secret documents labeled internal DOJ use only to her personal email, charging the file titles to chocolate cake recipe PDF and bundt cake recipe PDF. The documents were copies of Volume 2 of Jack Smith's findings in the classified documents investigation into Trump. The summary has not been made public, and a federal judge permanently barred its release earlier in 2026. Volume 1 of the findings was released publicly. Leinberger was arraigned in West Palm Beach, Florida on May 20th and entered a not guilty plea. A special prosecutor from the Northern District of Florida will handle the case. Outrage grows after Israeli minister mocks flotilla activists. Western governments voiced outrage on May 21st after Israel's far-right security minister posted a video of himself taunting Gaza-bound flotilla activists being pinned to the ground, with two later alleging they were physically assaulted in detention. The activist treatment by police officers under the direction of National Security Minister Itamar Ben-Gvir also drew a rebuke from Israeli Prime Minister Benjamin Netanyahu and from United States, Israel's staunchest ally. The activists, whose vessel was intercepted on May 20th in international waters by Israeli naval forces as they were trying to deliver humanitarian aid to Gaza, were all deported from Israel on May 21st, the Israeli Foreign Ministry said. Across Europe, governments summoned Israeli ambassadors to condemn the video. Italy demanded an apology. Spain said it would not tolerate maltreatment of its citizens, and France demanded the release of the detainees. Britain's foreign ministry said the video violates the most basic standards of respect and dignity for people, while Poland's foreign minister called for Ben-Gvir to be banned from entering the country. U.S. Ambassador to Israel Mike Huckabee said Ben-Gvir had betrayed the dignity of his nation. And last, Russia flexes nuclear muscles as tension rise with NATO. Russia launched nuclear-capable missiles and issued nuclear munitions to some units on May 21st as part of a major nuclear exercises and amid heightened tensions with NATO over the Ukraine war and drone activity in the Baltic. Russia is conducting some of the biggest nuclear exercises in years, involving 64,000 people, to drill its forces in the preparation and use of nuclear forces in the event of aggression. Russian President Vladimir Putin told Belarusian President Alexander Lukashenko, Russian Defense Minister Andrei Belousov, and top generals that the use of such weapons would also be an exceptional and extreme measure of last resort. Quote, given the growing tensions in the world and the emergence of new threats and risks, our nuclear triad must continue to serve as a reliable guarantor or grantor of the sovereignty of the United States of Russia and Belarus, Putin said in the Kremlin. While Russia does not want to get involved in an arms race, he added it will develop its nuclear forces and keep them on a sufficient level, including with new missiles and submarines.
0: Okay. All right. How about TV? Catch up on TV's The Mandalorian. There has been an awakening. Star Wars is finally back on the big screen. The sci-fi franchise returns to movie theaters on May 22nd with The Mandalorian and Grogu. The first new Star Wars film since 2019. But the barrier to entry is higher than usual, given that the movie is a continuation of a TV show that has been on for 3 seasons. Even just watching that isn't enough, as there was also key Mandalorian plot points in the spin-off show, The Book of Boba Fett. So, if your memory is foggy or you haven't watched it at all, this is a way to catch up. The Mandalorian Season 1. 5 years after Return of the Jedi, a peaceful democratic government called the New Republic has been established, but there remain holdouts who want to restore the evil galactic empire. One of them, former Imperial officer, the Client, Werner Herzog, hires Mandalorian bounty hunter Din Djarin, who is played by Pedro Pascal, to retrieve an asset. Din is shocked to discover that the asset is a baby Grogu. The child is strong in the Force and saves Din by levitating a creature that was about to kill him. Din initially brings Grogu to the Client and retrieves his reward, only to have a change of heart. Full of guilt, he breaks back into the Client's base, saves Grogu, and flees. In doing so, Din becomes a traitor to his bounty hunter guild, led by Greef Karga, the late Carl Weathers. The Mandalorians, who are renowned as the galaxy's fiercest warriors, have lived in the shadows since the Great Purge, an empire-led massacre on their home world of Mandalore. Din wasn't born on Mandalore, but was taken in by the Mandalorians after his parents were killed in the Clone Wars. His sect of Mandalorians follows a strict creed of requiring them to never remove their helmets, so Din hasn't shown his face to anyone since he was a child. While on the run, Din and Grogu make new friends, including Rebel Alliance soldier Cara Dune, played by Gina Carano, but Greef convinces Din to come back and help him kill the client. Chaos ensues when the client is gunned down by his boss, former Imperial Moff Gideon, played by Giancarlo Esposito, who swoops in demanding Grogu. Long story short, a showdown ends with Din, Grief, Grogu, and Kara escaping. Gideon also survives and is revealed to be in possession of an ancient lightsaber known as the Darksaber. The Mandalorian Season 2. In Season 2, Din seeks to reunite Grogu with his own kind by finding a Jedi. On his quest, he meets other Mandalorians, including Bo-Katan Kryze, played by Katie Sackhoff, but is horrified that they freely removed their helmets. Bo-Katan explains the Mandalorians who raised Din and taught him to never show his face are religious zealots, known as the Children of the Watch, who broke from the Mandalorian society. Other Mandalorians, it turns out, take off their helmets whenever they want. Din eventually finds former Jedi Ahsoka Tano, played by Rosario Dawson, who can read Grogu's thoughts. She reveals Grogu was raised at the Jedi Temple on Kreskent, but was hidden when the Empire rose to power and killed most of the Jedi. Ahsoka sends Din to an ancient Jedi Temple site where Grogu can meditate so a Jedi will find him. While he's doing so, Grogu is kidnapped by Gideon's troopers. So Din launches a rescue mission, and Bo-Katan tags along so she can get the Darksaber from Gideon. She plans to use it to retake Mandalore. As per tradition, whoever wields the weapon can rule the Mandalorians. But the weapon must be won in combat, and Din unintentionally wins it after beating Gideon in a fight. Din tries to simply hand the Darksaber to Bo-Katan, but this isn't an option. As Gideon's dark troopers close in, Luke Skywalker, Mark Hamill, arrives to save the day. Din removes his helmet to say goodbye to Grogu, and the child goes off with Luke to train as a Jedi. In the Book of Boba Fett, which is essentially The Mandalorian Season 2.5, Din has returned to bounty hunting and reunited with some old Mandalorian allies. The Armorer, played by Emily Swallow, and Paz Vizsla, played by Jon Favreau, who are rebuilding a Mandalorian covert. Din reveals he removed his helmet as the Armorer declares he's no longer a Mandalorian. Meanwhile, Grogu is still in training, but Luke feels his heart isn't in it, so he gives Grogu a choice: remain with Luke or cut his training short and abandon the Jedi path by going back to Din. Grogu chooses the latter, and he and Din reunite. The Mandalorian Season 3. The Mandalorian covert, led by the Armorer, has grown significantly in Season 3, but Din is still not welcomed. The Armorer says that after removing his helmet, he can only be redeemed by bathing in the living waters on Mandalore. So Din heads to the planet, which is not cursed, as had been rumored. He bathes in the living waters, but nearly drowns before Bo-Katan saves him. Din is then welcomed back into the covert, and Bo-Katan is welcomed in too, as she bathed in the waters while saving Din. Din also reasons that because Bo-Katan during the rescue killed a creature that took the Darksaber, she can now claim the weapon. Bo-Katan does so and decides she'll use the Darksaber to unite all the Mandalorian factions, including those who do and don't remove their helmets, and retake Mandalore. On the planet, the Mandalorians encounter Gideon, who is revealed to have created clones of himself. He has been after Grogu so he can figure out how to give the clones the ability to wield the Force. In a final battle, the Darksaber is destroyed. Gideon and his clones are seemingly killed, and the newly united Mandalorians settle back on Mandalore. But a lingering threat remains, a shadow council of Imperial warlords who are plotting to destroy the New Republic. As the dust settles, Din adopts Grogu, who is renamed Din Grogu, and officially becomes a Mandalorian apprentice. Din also agrees to work for the New Republic as an independent contractor, hunting Imperials on a case-by-case basis. This sets up The Mandalorian and Grogu to depict one of these cases featuring Sigourney Weaver, Martin Scorsese, Jeremy Allen, and Jeremy Allen White as Rhoda, Jabba the Hutt's shockingly buff son. How to Watch the Mandalorian, previous Star Wars movies before Grogu. The Mandalorian and The Book of Boba Fett are both available to stream on Disney+. The Book of Boba Fett should be watched after Season 2 of The Mandalorian, but before Season 3, though if you're in a hurry, you can skip the first four episodes of Fett and start watching with Chapter 5, when Din first appears. All 11 live-action Star Wars films can be streamed on Disney+. Given that Din Djarin's story is fairly disconnected from the rest of the galaxy, none of these previous movies are likely to be especially relevant to the new one, save, perhaps, for the 2008 animated Star Wars The Clone Wars film, which introduced Rhoda.
1: And the 2026 hurricane season may look quiet on paper, but Florida is still exposed. There's a clear intent in the tropics this hurricane season as it sprints towards the storm-shedding El Nino and leaves additional clues that trigger another 2026 forecast for below normal activity. NOAA's prediction of 8 to 14 named storms, including 3 to 6 hurricanes, is the first time since 2015 that its Climate Prediction Center forecasts for a less active season that begins June 1st. The announcement, which includes the potential for 1 to 3 of the hurricanes to gain major Cat 4 muscle or higher, was made Thursday, May 21st, at the NOAA Aircraft Operations Center in Lakeland. It follows other forecasts this year that have watched the Pacific Ocean heat to a sizzle while the Atlantic idles. Most have determined that the 6 months through November 30th will be less active than average, largely based on the periodic climate pattern El Nino. A normal hurricane season, based on an average from the years 1991 to 2020, has 14 named storms, 7 hurricanes, and 3 major hurricanes. NOAA's forecast includes a 55% chance for a below-normal season, a 35% chance for a near-normal season, and a 10% chance for above-normal. Its confidence level in the forecast is high, at 70%. Don't let words like low or average change how you prepare, said National Weather Service Director Ken Graham, who spoke at Thursday's announcement. Unlike previous years, where a waffling atmosphere has muddled season forecasts, experts said that this year sits on more solid footing, with an 82% chance of cyclone thwarting El Nino appearing in the next couple of months and ahead of peak of hurricane season. About 95% of the strongest hurricanes ranking Category 3 or higher come after August 1st, with the peak season heating up in mid-August, when, if predictions are correct, El Nino should be well in place. This hurricane season rolls off a year where no hurricanes made landfall in the U.S., the first time that's happened in a decade. But it's also a year that will recognize the 100th anniversary of the Great Miami Hurricane of 1926 on September 18. Emergency managers and meteorologists have been anxious that a year without hurricane will lead to a complacency in preparations. That's despite the state getting knocked out by 3 storms in 2024, Milton, Helene, and Deb, devastating Idalia in 2023, and Category 4 Eon in 2022. We didn't have any hurricane landfalls in the United States last year, and there's a lot of talk about what the Atlantic season may look like this year. And National Hurricane Center Director Mike Brennan, May 13th at the Governor's Hurricane Conference, said, "But the risk is real, and we have to make sure that we're ready." Brennan noted that there have been 25 hurricane landfalls in the U.S. since 2017. That included 8 in Florida, starting with Irma. And This has been the WJCT Radio Reading Service for today's date at Friday, May 22nd, providing local news from the Florida Times Union and WJCT's Jacksonville Today. We hope you've enjoyed the broadcast. 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
0: Shauna Holzendorf,
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4: This program is intended for a print-impaired audience and is brought to you by Mind's Eye.
5: Hello, everyone. This is Joanne Seiler coming to you from Mind's Eye with this week's People magazine, the week of May 17th. This week's cover has a picture of the beautiful Olivia Newton-John, and it's the article covers some of her untold love stories, and we'll have a pregnant mom's murder and a husband's shocking escape, how Luke Tenney became TV's go-to star, and our guide to TV's hottest summer shows. Olivia Newton-John had blonde hair, kind of gray eyes. She had wore her hair with the popular where it grows in darker with the roots showing. It's kind of a thing. And she was very pretty and much missed. So I want to start with her story. Untold stories of love, loss, and strength. The life and loves of Olivia Newton-John. In the photo, she's wearing a blue button-up shirt, but it's open, and she's wearing it over a navy and white V-necked shirt, tee. Devoted to doing good. Outside of the music world, the things she did for animals, for ecology, for people in need, were incredible to witness, says musical collaborator Dane Bryant. The late superstar was much more than nice and stronger than fans ever knew, a new book reveals. Throw out a positive cliche, and Olivia Newton-John almost certainly fits the bill. The voice of an angel, a smile that lights up a room, the type to give you the shirt off her back. But by all accounts, the real woman was anything but a cliché. I always thought she got a bit of a bum rap by being labeled nice, her friend Australian journalist Neil McMahon says in A Little More Love, Matthew Hild's new biography of the late icon.

painfully shy girl growing up in England and Australia to a beloved entertainer. I witnessed how welcoming her voice was, her long-time accompanist, Dane Bryant tells People. Every audience member felt that she was singing just to them. Newton-John won her earliest fans while touring in the UK. After her 1973 breakout hit, Let Me Be There, earned her a Grammy and a Country Music Association Award in 1974, she became a household name in 1978 with the global smash hit release of Grease. Martin Samuel, her hairstylist, said, "I never saw her angry or shouting. She was a pacifist in that way. A worldwide sweetheart." Photo shows her in 1978. She resented when critics insinuated her success stemmed more from her beauty than her talent. Hild writes, and on the cover, she's wearing a floral print, long sleeve, billowing sleeves. The life and legacy of Olivia Newton-John. She was so versatile, says author Matthew Held. Part of her success was that she could reinvent herself in a very believable way. The 50-set musical rom-com made her synonymous with the saccharine-turned-sexy Sandy, and she stayed close with co-star John Travolta for the rest of her life. While some say sparks once flew between the pair, Newton-John's more substantial romances read like hit movie scripts of their own. She fell for first husband, Matt Lattanzi, with whom she had daughter Chloe, now 40, on a film set. Later, her boyfriend Patrick McDermott went missing at sea in 2005. She found lasting love in 2008 when she married John Easterling, who remained steadfast by her side after she announced in 2017 that her breast cancer that had gone into remission in the early 90s had returned. Her friends say her dogged optimism and altruism throughout that painful ordeal proved the true depth of her character and kindness. She was just an angel of mercy, her longtime hairstylist Martin Samuel tells People. She had so many blessings, but she didn't deserve a lot of the stuff life threw at her. In excerpts from A Little More Love, friends share stories behind the scenes of her remarkable journey. There's a photo of her. When she was a young girl, I was so crazy about animals. I thought of being a vet, Newton-John, in 78 once said. She went on to support animal rescue and conservation around the world. A loyal friend. The loss of singer and close pal Karen Carpenter to complications from anorexia took a toll on Newton-John, shows her with her in 1980. She nearly had a romance with John Travolta. In 2018, Didi Kahn, who played Frenchie in Grease, told journalist Stephanie Nolasco that she thought that Travolta had been genuinely attracted to Olivia and that the chemistry between the two in the movie was real. Recalling an alternate ending that was filmed for the movie, when Danny and Sandy engaged in a juicy kiss, Cohn said, "They weren't acting at that moment. It was real. It really was." More than 20 years after Grease was filmed, a musician who had been married to a Scientologist joined Olivia's band and became friends with her. He says that Olivia and Travolta were very, very close, almost that close. He also recalls a conversation that he once had with her. "Can I ask you a personal question?" she said to him. "Because you were married to a Scientologist." "Sure," he replied. "Obviously, you know John is a Scientologist." "Oh, yes. I know the Church of Scientology really reveres him as a very valuable follower," Olivia said. "If I had married John, would he have expected me to become a Scientologist?" "It would not have been mandatory."

0: way, but it would have been encouraged, put it that way. Thank you, Olivia replied. That's all I want to know. She tried to support friend and fellow musician Karen Carpenter, who died in 1983. Everyone was feasting on lobster and caviar, with the exception of Karen, who was separated from Thomas Burris by then and was staying in Manhattan for treatment for anorexia nervosa. She was sick. She was very sick. Stephanie Proulx, a singer who worked with both women, sadly recalls, Olivia was trying to get her to eat. It was bad. In mid-November 1982, Karen Carpenter, against the advice of her therapist, ended her treatment for anorexia nervosa in Manhattan and returned home to Los Angeles. She lived in a 3,000-square-foot penthouse in Century City, where Olivia visited her often over the years. Karen made visits to Olivia's home in Malibu, too. Olivia's friend and at that time neighbor, Stephen Sinclair, recalls seeing her there a number of times. Olivia, he recalls, tried just so hard, tried and tried to help her along, and was a good friend to her. And she was a lovely girl, and every time I saw her, she was thinner. In her memoir, Olivia wrote, "The last time I saw her, we were both staying at the Drake Hotel in New York. And she looked so much better," Olivia told Karen's biographer, Randy L. Schmidt, that she had been driving on a freeway in Los Angeles on February 4, 1983, when she heard on the radio that Karen had passed away earlier that day. "It was a terrible shock," Olivia told Schmidt. "She had been on her way to a business lunch, and upon arriving and sitting down, she just burst into tears." Olivia also told Schmidt that she and Karen had made plans to meet for lunch the next day. She met her first husband, actor Matt Lattanzi, when he was a dancer in her 1980 film, Xanadu. He was 20. She was 31. Martin Samuel saw the relationship between Olivia and Matt develop on the set of Xanadu. "They just fell in love, and it was, you know, beautiful," he says. "It had to be kept secret. No one knew on the production at all, and so we used to in those days at Universal. They still had those little cottages where the actors and actresses would be instead of trailers, all self-contained. And so Livy used to have her hair and makeup done in there a lot of the time. That be first thing in the morning, and we used to kind of have to get Matt in to say hi and things like that without people seeing, without people knowing, just, you know, us, the little team that were with her." Before the filming of Xanadu was completed, Matt was secretly spending most nights with Olivia in her suite at the Beverly Wilshire Hotel. "She is so optimistic," said Matt Lattanzi in 1993. "That I can only be optimistic too. Her ordeal after her first breast cancer diagnosis became an ordeal for him as well. I can't tell you how much this has weighed on me," he told London journalist Fiona McIntosh. "I've had my moments of weakness. I feared for her in my heart. I got depressed for her." There's a picture of Olivia with Travolta on the set of 1978's Grease, but they were both in relationships at the time, said there was great chemistry, she once said of meeting and working with him. Then there's a photo from Xanadu. "She was very on edge about the roller skating," says hairdresser Martin Samuel, who styled Newton-John's with Michael Beck for 1980's Xanadu. She and Travolta reunited and ignited the screen for the 1983 rom-com Two of a Kind. All different movies that she was in. They divorced. Now this is Lattanzi. They divorced in 1995 after 10 years of marriage and welcoming daughter Chloe. Olivia told interviewer Mia Friedman, because I was older than Latanza, I think I always had maybe a slight knowing that it may not last forever because he was going to get to his manhood. And, you know, it's kind of normal that he might want to explore life or that it may not work. I didn't want that to happen, but I think in the back of my mind, maybe there was a knowingness. She dated Patrick McDermott, a cameraman, until his mysterious disappearance off the California coast in 2005. Patrick didn't always travel with Olivia, particularly when she went to Australia. After all, he had a job and a son in Los Angeles. The Australian journalist Neil McMahon, who became a friend of Olivia's, and Gerard Wright noted in 2005 that Olivia and Patrick did not have a traditional relationship, something friends are at pains to point out. One friend of hers told the journalist on the condition of anonymity, Olivia tours 6 months of the year, so they aren't in constant contact like a lot of other couples. Olivia was still in Melbourne when she learned the news, which the Los Angeles Times would summarize with the headline, Man Missing Since Fishing Trip Is Sought. Performer Olivia Newton-John's close friend has been missing since July 1st, when he was to return from an overnight excursion. As press reports began suggesting that Patrick had been depressed and heavily in debt, Olivia contacted security expert Gavin DeBecker. He sent a couple of his private investigators to Mexico, armed with a list of places there that Olivia remembered Patrick having talked about. They came up empty. What the press didn't know, however, and what Olivia didn't reveal until she wrote her memoir, was that she and Patrick had always had an on-again, off-again relationship. And at the time of his disappearance, they had recently agreed that they were off again, although she hadn't made any final decision to break up with him. Chong Lin, a music director and record producer who worked with Olivia for over 20 years, recalls that she had told him of some problems in her and Patrick's relationship. Matthew Hill, the author, said she wanted to be here as long as she could for her husband and daughter. It shows a photo of her in blue jeans and barefoot, wearing a white mid-length sleeve shirt. I think there will always be a question mark, Olivia told a journalist in 2009. I don't think I will ever really be at peace with it. According to Olivia's friend, Leona Boyd, she thought he'd been killed. She thought he drowned. She didn't believe all the rumors about the sightings in Mexico. She said, no, I don't believe that. Another picture of her and John Travolta. Of course it's none of your business, Travolta once said, a prying Joan Rivers of the romance rumors about him and close friend Newton-John in 1977. And then there's a photo with her first husband in 1987 with daughter Chloe. Split amid reports of his infidelity, he later married Sydney Jessup, their babysitter. The exes remained friends. He had dark, curly hair. Nice-looking young man. Patrick McDermott. Newton-John with him in 2001. Never believed that her ex, who went missing at sea in 2005, faked his own death. He's wearing a tux and looks very handsome. The star's widower and her daughter, Chloe, photographed for People in 2023, continue her mission to help cancer patients and fund new research through ONJFoundationFund.org. After announcing in 2017 that her cancer had returned and spread, she continued performing and fundraising for the Olivia Newton-John Cancer and Wellness Center to help others. The last 2 or 3 years were very painful for Olivia, her nephew Emerson Newton-John told Michelle Manalos in 2024, but she was very strong about it. He also told Manalos of a visit that he paid to Olivia at her ranch in 2021. They were sitting together outside with no one else around, and she put her head on his shoulder and started sobbing. It was sad, Emerson said. I realized at that moment she's ready. Let's go on and cover, it's an obituary article about the recent Ted Turner. He was born in 1938 and just recently passed away, a media mogul like no other. Shows a photo of him, handsome. He has some gray in his hair in this photo. He has a pretty good-sized mustache, trimmed, well-trimmed. Self-described visionary. In a 1999 interview with People, Turner, he was pictured at CNN in 1980, likened his habit of ignoring skeptics to history's most famous explorer. I'm sure there were a lot of people telling Columbus that sailing to the West was a disastrous idea. Brash and bold, he created CNN, wooed Jane Fonda, and built an empire spanning sports teams and movie studios while also focusing on conservation and philanthropy. Days before Ted Turner's death, his girlfriend called Bill Tush from his 30,000-acre estate near Tallahassee, Florida, and held the phone while the two friends said a few words in farewell. They sent him home because there was nothing more they could do, says Tush, one of Turner's first newscasters on his fledgling WTCG station. He couldn't really talk. Though he was surrounded by loved ones, it was a bittersweet end for the brash mogul, nicknamed the Mouth of the South, for his habit of all kinds of controversial and cocky pronouncements, who not only reshaped the TV industry with CNN, the first 24-hour news network, but was a lauded sailor, generous philanthropist, and passionate conservatist. Turner, 87, died at his Florida home on May 6th after 8 years with Lewy body dementia. Fellow tycoon Rupert Murdoch, whom Turner twice challenged to a fistfight, said that his impact as a trailblazer has left an indelible mark. Much of what drove Turner can be traced back to his abusive, alcoholic dad, Robert, who died by suicide in 1963, leaving a 24-year-old Turner with a debt-ridden billboard business. In the decades that followed, the thrice-divorced father of five, who openly fed off adversity, expanded his company into an empire that reached billions. After purchasing an Atlanta station in 1970 that would become WTCG, Turner used satellites to beam it as a superstation nationwide starting in 1976 and launched CNN 4 years later. His portfolio under Turner Broadcasting System eventually grew to include Cartoon Network and Turner Classic Movies, as well as multiple studios and two professional sports franchises. I didn't set out to make a lot of money, Turner told People in 1999. I went after the best ideas that would benefit the most people. His high-stakes deals often took him to the brink of financial collapse. He once came into my office, says Tush, and said, we're over $1 billion in debt, and just laughed about it like it was Monopoly money. Turner's no less hard-charging personal life volleyed him from relationship to relationship, including a decade married to Jane Fonda, who was drawn to his unexpected vulnerability beneath Shakespearean charisma. His appetites extended beyond the boardroom. He won the America's Cup yacht race in 1977, donated $1 billion for the United Nations Foundation for Medicine, Food, and Aid Programs, and became one of the nation's major landowners and stewards, using his 2 million acres to raise the world's largest privately owned herd of bison, while still serving some of those same animals to customers of his Ted's Montana Grill. Shows a photo of him with the bison grazing in the background, and he's wearing a denim shirt and jeans. Shows him with his family at his 2004 Hollywood Walk of Fame honors. Helped raise his five kids despite his intense lifestyle. In later years, he bought and preserved huge swaths of Montana land. That photo I just described to you, where he's standing in front of them, where he raised nearly 50,000 bison. He said once, "If only I had a little humility, I'd be perfect." Turner spent much of his final years with family at his properties in Florida and Montana. Loved ones planned together for an intimate service after his death. In a touching public tribute that sounded a bit like her ex, Fonda said, "He swept into my life a gloriously handsome, deeply romantic, swashbuckling pirate. Ted was challenging, but I've always been up for a challenge. And with Ted, it was almost always worth it." And it shows a photo of them when they got married in 1991. And another photo when they were at a 1991 Atlantic Braves game. They fell fast and hard for each other, marrying about a year after they began dating. "I always wanted a very meaningful, intimate relationship," Turner once told People. "And I finally found it with Jane." Fonda, who stayed in regular contact with Turner even as their differences ultimately drove them to divorce in 2001, often referred to him as "my favorite ex-husband." Before we move ahead, we're at the halfway point of the hour. If you just tuned in, you're listening to Joanne Seiler with this week's People magazine. And it's coming to you from Mind's Eye. This next article, "Pregnant Mom Murdered Husband Plots Escape." Weeks before his trial for allegedly strangling his wife, Lee Gilley fled to Italy using a false identity. Now his wife, Krista's loved ones, wonder if he'll ever be held accountable. It was another busy day at Houston's Memorial Hermann, Texas Medical Center in the fall of 2024 when Krista Bauer Gilley slipped into a rehab office with fellow physical therapist Catherine Reeves to take a break and chat about their careers and future plans. "We felt we had hit the ceiling where we were," says Reeves, 40. "But we both had kids at home and didn't want to be traveling all over the place." Reeves floated the idea of starting a mobile physical therapy practice together. But Krista, who had two toddlers, Madeline and Gannon, and another baby on the way, spoke instead about her dream of returning to South Carolina, where she had grown up. "She just wanted to be close to family," Reeves recalls. Lee Gilley shows a photo of him in court in 2024, charged with capital murder in the deaths of his wife and unborn child at the family's home in Houston. And shows Krista holding a sonogram. She was 9 weeks pregnant when she was killed. They wed on January 28, 2017. another photo. Lee and Krista, together in 2017, met while both attended Clemson University in South Carolina. His flight from the law. On May 1st, just 4 weeks before his murder trial was set to begin in Houston, Lee Gilley cut off the electronic ankle monitor he wore after his release on a $1 million bond. Harris County Pretrial Services received an automated alert and unsuccessfully attempted to contact Gilley. But the judge overseeing the case didn't learn about his escape until May 4th. Using a fake Belgian passport in the name of Lejeune Jean-Luc Olivier, Gilley traveled from Houston to Canada, where he boarded an overnight flight to Milan. He was taken into immigration custody there for using forged documents. He is now seeking asylum in Italy to avoid extradition to the U.S. Krista never got the chance. Days later, on October 7, 2024, her husband, Lee Gilley, a software consultant, called 911 and told dispatchers his wife had overdosed on drugs and killed herself at the family's home in Houston's Upscale Heights neighborhood. Responding officers found Krista, 38, unresponsive, and she was taken to a hospital where she was pronounced dead. The investigation soon took a dramatic turn after the Harris County Medical Examiner ruled that Krista, who hospital staff said had bruising and apparent trauma to the face, had been strangled. She was 9 weeks pregnant. On October 11, 2024, Lee, 39, was arrested and subsequently charged with capital murder in the deaths of his wife and their unborn child. Lee pleaded not guilty and was released on a $1 million bond and required to wear an ankle monitor and surrender his passport while his children lived with Krista's family. Those closest to the couple were shocked that Lee, who prosecutors claim had sexual relations outside the marriage and posted on social media seeking a college-age female for a friends with benefits arrangement, could have attacked his wife. They were crazy in love, says Houston acquaintance. It's so hard to imagine. They were the happiest couple. Then on May 5th, another shocking development made headlines across the country. A month before he was set to stand trial, prosecutors say Gilley cut off his court-ordered ankle monitor and fled to Italy to avoid prosecution. U.S. authorities are now demanding that Gilley be returned to Texas, but Italy, which abolished capital punishment, may refuse extradition if the death penalty is a possibility. Prosecutors have not said whether they intend to seek the death penalty. Gilley also faces a federal charge of interstate flight to avoid prosecution. According to spokesperson Tim Ballingy, the news of Gilley's escape was devastating to Krista's family. Says former classmate Allison Kleiner, 40, who studied physical therapy with Krista at the University of Pittsburgh, the court system in Texas let Krista, her family, and her friends down. Lee never should have been allowed to make bail. Born in Pittsburgh, Krista was the oldest of four girls and known for making people feel instantly welcome, whether patients, classmates, or friends. Her family moved to Ohio and then to South Carolina, where she built close friendships that carried into adulthood and enrolled at Clemson University in 2004. It was there that she met Gilley. They went on one date and reconnected 8 years later. In 2014, after Krista earned her doctorate, they settled in Houston, where she landed a dream job at Memorial Hermann, caring for patients awaiting heart and lung transplants. At the couple's 2017 wedding in Charleston, South Carolina, Lee's best man joked that Krista, a diehard Clemson Tigers fan, had taught Jilly about football while deepening his appreciation for family. The couple welcomed their daughter in 2020 and their son 2 years later. To outsiders, they appeared deeply happy. But prosecutors now say there were fractures beneath the surface. In a pre-trial court filing, prosecutors said they intend to present evidence that Lee had a sexual relationship with a woman in San Diego in 2023. They also claim that months before Krista's death, he posted on Reddit that he was bored in his marriage. Lee reportedly told police that he and his wife argued when he purchased an SUV without Krista's knowledge on October 7, 2024. Lee told authorities the couple put their children to bed and went to separate rooms that night before he discovered Krista dead 3 hours later and called 911. He claimed he performed CPR, but court documents indicate that he also told police Krista was not suicidal and did not use drugs. There's a picture of them with their dog dressed in red plaid pajamas, like the two of them. The couple, a golden retriever, Riggs, her first baby in 2017, and then Krista with her children in front of the family's Houston home in a Facebook photo. Lee was released on a $1 million bond, and Lee in a 2024 mugshot. Jilly appeared in court in Turin, Italy on May 11th and stated that he fled the U.S. because I was afraid of being killed. My wife died and I was unjustly blamed. I am innocent. Meanwhile, the Harris County District Attorney's Office says it is coordinating with Italy, with Italian and U.S. authorities to secure his extradition, and a county judge has moved to forfeit Jilly's $1 million bond unless he returns. Jilly's attorney, Dick Guerin, says he planned to argue at that trial that Krista's death was caused by methemoglobinemia, a rare blood disorder that she was diagnosed with in 2023. Prosecutors would undoubtedly challenge that assertion in court, but with the defendant's flight to Italy, supporters now worry that Krista's day for justice may never arrive. She was so much more than the pregnant wife, wrote friend Liza McGilvery on Instagram. She was a highly successful professional, a professor and a mentor, a devoted Christian, a fiercely protective sister and friend, and the apple of her parents' eyes. She put family first and somehow managed to make balancing all the rest so easy. She is so deeply missed. And it shows them with a vigil for her on October 15th, 2024 in Houston. And flowers and a purple frosted cupcake at her South Carolina grave. Shows a photo of that. I want to cover some of this summer TV preview. Dutton's Ranch, Cole Hauser and Kelly Riley from the Yellowstone series. The alums share how beloved duo Beth and Rip have matured in their new series. It should be interesting. They were pretty popular back before. Shows them in New York City on April 21st. And then Beth and Rip face new beginnings on Dutton Ranch. They're there for each other, which is so beautiful, says Hauser. The smell of hay lingers in the air, but horses are nowhere to be found. Instead, Kelly Riley, clad in a denim-on-denim look with St. Laurent boots that have no place in a barn, is leaning over a monitor to sneak a peek at her people shoot in a Manhattan studio. She's joined by a familiar face. It's so nice to get to do this as Kelly and Cole, says Riley. Usually it's Beth and Rip. A little while later, Kohlhauser concurs. It's a big difference, isn't it? Riley, 48, and Hauser, 51, are coming up on a decade as Beth Dutton and Rip Wheeler, first introduced at the beginning of Yellowstone in 2018, and now about to launch their own spinoff, Dutton Ranch, May 15th on Paramount Plus. Beth, the daughter of the late John Dutton, played by Kevin Costner, and Rip, John's longtime ranch foreman and fixer, were in an unforgettable sort of fiery, messy love from the show's beginning and tied the knot in the season 4 finale. Both characters are fiercely loyal to the very few people they trust and not afraid of a little violence in order to protect them. In real life, Riley, who has been married to fiancer Kyle Bother for nearly 14 years, and Hauser, who shares 3 children with his wife of 19 years, actress Cynthia Daniel, are 4 far more affable, and the ease between them is palpable as they describe how the characters have evolved on the new show. At the beginning of Dutton Ranch, set more than a year after the events in the Yellowstone finale, a more mature Beth, Rip, and Carter, Finn Little, their adopted teenage son, have left Montana and are settling into a new home in small town Texas. Beth and Rip were always such warriors, and they're hoping that they may not have to be warriors, says Riley. They're always going to protect each other. They were protecting a place and a dream of John Dutton's for 5 seasons. Now that cycle, that burden is over. It's dead, and so who are they together now? The move to a new state and a new landscape will mean new challenges for the family. It's like going to the moon for these characters, says Hauser, noting that Rip will face a significant language barrier as his workers all speak Spanish. They don't know the land or the people or the environment, Riley adds, and they don't know them. They don't know who these guys are. They don't know what they're dealing with. Among the unsuspecting locals are Beth and Rip's new neighbors, a grizzled veterinarian and Navy veteran who befriends Beth, played by Ed Harris, and formidable boss at the town's big ranch, Annette Benning. We needed some heavyweights alongside us to tell a new story, Riley says of Harris and Benning. Says Hauser, to work with Ed was a dream come true. He's just as good of a person as he is an actor, and Annette is wild and fun and smart. When Yellowstone debuted, the characters of Beth and Rip were single, but only ever had eyes for each other. There was such a history of Beth and Rip and what they meant to each other, Riley says, of the characters whose romance began when they were teens. But she was pretty awful to him at the beginning of the show. And shows various pictures. I actually thought it was funny. I'm a little sick that way, Hauser responds with a laugh. I thought the relationship was so bizarre, and creator Taylor Sheridan took such a great risk with starting the characters the way that he did. That gave room for Kelly and me to be able to take even more risks with them and play. The Beth-Rip relationship is so cold. It's so much different than any other relationship I've ever had on camera. It's hot. It's cold. It's beautiful. It's angry. It's passionate. Fans responded in kind, even dressing as a dangerous duo for Halloween. That was such a compliment, says Riley. Now as executive producers, Riley and Hauser feel an added pressure to keep that fire burning. We've lived with these characters. It doesn't mean we know everything about them. But there was a handing over of the reins to us to a certain extent. So we feel a responsibility to honor them and bring them forward, says Riley. That could include a crossover with the other Yellowstone spinoff, CBS Marshals, in future seasons, Riley teases. But for now, only one other key thing has made the move to Dutton Ranch. I haven't changed my hat in almost 10 years, says Hauser. Rip ain't changing for nobody. other hot summer duos. This is on Netflix, May 28th. Claude, played by Marco Calvani, and Danny, played by Coleman Domingo, were in a good place at the end of season one and ready for more adventures. That's called The Four Seasons. Every year after, June 10th on Prime Video, Sadie Sauvron and Matt Cornett play First Love and Maybe Forever Loves in the Carly Fortune adaptation. Lioness, late summer on Paramount Plus. In this shared and produced drama, CIA case officer Joe, played by Zoe Saldana, and Dr. Neil, played by Dave Annable, are happy for rare moments together. Ransom Canyon, July 28th on Netflix. After 6 months in New York, Quinn, played by Minka Kelly, is back in Texas where she'll have to face Staten, played by Josh Duhamel, again. Anna Pigeon, August 7th on USA. Chicago PD alum Tracy Spiridakis is the titular park ranger in the new series based on Nevada Bar's mystery novels. Anna is really sarcastic, sassy, and very determined, she says. Shows her with Ronnie Rowe Jr. She's also gone through some things and she carries some grief. And Dancing with the Stars, the next pro, July 13th on ABC. Dancing with the Stars champ Robert Irwin hosts as 12 dancers live and train together while competing for a spot on the show. That world has the most passionate, incredible dancers working toward this beautiful craft of storytelling, Irwin says. I'm picking projects that fill me with a real sense of joy. Ted Lasso, August 5th on Apple TV. Diamond dogs mount up. After some QT in Kansas, Ted Lasso, played by Jason Sudeikis, is back in Richmond, this time to coach a second division women's football team. Most of the original cast is back in action, including Hannah Waddington, Brett Goldstein, you know, Temple, Brendan Hunt, and Jeremy Swift. Okay, Survival of the Thickest, July 2nd on Netflix. Stylist Mavis, played by Michelle Boutreau, with Alex Proctor Turner, is still looking for love in the comedy's third and final season, and Buteau is making her directorial debut. The cast and crew lifted me up in ways I couldn't even imagine, she says. Another one is called Elle on July 1st on Prime Video. Levi Mintry is Elle Woods in this Reese Witherspoon-produced Legally Blonde prequel series. She's such an amazing character, Mintry says. I'm just putting my own little sprinkles of magic on it. A toast to the shows making their last bows. The Bear has just announced it's getting out of the restaurant biz and leaving it to his pals to sort out the Bear's finances or close. That's June 25th on FX and Hulu. The Chi, Emmett Jacob Larimore, and Keisha, played by Burgundy Baker, will face a harsh winter and big direction decisions in the eighth and final season. Excuse me. Power Book 3, Raising Kanan, June 12th on Stars. Kanan Stark, played by Mekhi Curtis, has come into his own and will stop at nothing to reach the top of the Queen's drug business. And it goes on, The Burrows, May 21st on Netflix. Stuart Fails to Save the Universe, that's July on HBO Max. Life, Larry, and the Pursuit of Unhappiness, June 26th on HBO. President Barack and Michelle Obama executive produced Larry David's sketch series depicting major events in U.S. history. The five-star weekend, July 9th on Peacock. Hollis, played by Jennifer Garner, tries to stave off grief with friends D.R.C. Carden, Regina Hall, Chloe Sevigny, and Gemma Chan on Nantucket. Next up is an article about Clint Black. I don't know if you'll remember him or not. It's loading right now. He was a cowboy, or still is a cowboy, I guess, and was very popular. And he always reminded me, he looked like Roy Rogers to me. And this is a country star, Clint Black, a better man than ever. He's wearing a familiar black hat and a navy blue satin button-up shirt, long-sleeved. And he's got his guitar. Country star Clint Black, a better man than ever. And like I said, he's wearing navy blue shirt with black jeans and his black hat that he always wore. I guess I'm showing how old I am because I knew who he was, and I just asked one of the younger guys here if they knew who he was and he'd never heard of him. So here we go. Hope some of you know. In a new memoir, the singer-songwriter reveals how love, loss, and fatherhood have shaped his life. Clint Black is no longer just killing time as he sang on a number one single the year he rocketed to country stardom in 1989. At 64, the country icon is savoring every minute with the people he loves most, his wife, Lisa Hartman Black, 69, and their daughter, Lily, 25. But Black had to fight for happiness early in his career. Shortly after he began dating Lisa in 1990, his then-manager tried to convince him that the romance was a bad career move. But Black followed his heart. He fired that manager, whom he went on to sue, alleging financial mismanagement, before settling, and has been married to Lisa for more than 34 years. "I'm wiser now. I understand the pitfalls," Black says of his journey. "People in the business world would rather you just shut up and sing. So it takes a long time to figure it out in the midst of chaos." And it shows a photo of the two of them when they got married in 1991 in Texas. She's wearing a white wedding gown and veil, and he's got a black tux, and wearing a black tux. With baby Lily, she was born after she was born in 2001. She's laying next to him, and she's got her fingers in his mouth or on his lips. On stage with Lily and Lisa in 2023 in Nashville. Now, Black is chronicling that chaos in his new memoir, Killing Time, My Life and Music, out May 19th, from chart-topping highs to wrenching lows, including pregnancy losses with Lisa and his father's suicide. He hopes sharing his experiences will inspire readers. This is the life of a scrappy child of a blue-collar family, coming up with a little education and really making a good go of it. Persevering through just determination, pushing through hurdle after hurdle. "Having a good family, that's what I get weepy about," Clint says. Storyteller, it's not all champagne and roses, Black says of documenting his career in Killing Time. Though they projected the image of a picture-perfect couple, they faced private heartbreak as Lisa suffered four pregnancy losses before welcoming Lily, he now reveals. We got through it together. It was a painful, scary time, as something we wanted was seemingly less and less attainable, he recalls. We kept that very private at the time because we were going to deal with that ourselves. Keep hope alive. Keep trying. This made the day Lily was born in 2001 exhaustingly joyful, Black says. I knew when she was born, I'm going to live a different kind of life than I've been living. Indeed, Lily, a singer who has toured with her parents, has even gotten Black to film silly videos for social media. That's what a kid will do. Going strong, he won the Favorite Country New Artist American Music Award in 1990. He says, but I practice my guitar still. I'm getting better every day. Black has treasured family time even more since 2012 when he learned how painful life can be after his father, who was losing his eyesight and mourning his second wife, died by suicide at 78. I miss him all the time, Black says. I was watching the Masters and missing him because we just sit on the phone together and watch together. Those days are gone now. It was a devastating blow. Today, Black has set a comfortable rhythm. He's on the road for his Back on the Blacktop tour and still writes music. But he's proudest of the family he's built. Having a good family, to me, that's what I get weepy about. Feeling like I'm a good dad and a good husband. A candid new documentary, Connie Chung, Kumail Nanjiani, and more reveal hard truths behind their rise to fame. Many of the most well-known and beloved Asian celebrities have faced both adversity and triumph on their journeys to success. In HBO Max, The A-List, 15 stories from Asian and Pacific diasporas streaming now. Some of these stars, along with unsung members of the Asian community, reflect on their experiences living in America. Sandra Oh, 54. The fact that half the cast of Grey's Anatomy weren't white, it was almost like, shh, let's just not talk about it. Every room you're in, you can learn something, even if it's a place that doesn't want you. Now I'm only interested in telling stories where the characters have that cultural dimension. Kumanji Najami, 48. I started doing stand-up right after 9/11. Whenever I got on stage, I would feel the tension from the audience. I don't feel fully Pakistani because it's not my home anymore. And I don't feel American because your membership in a group is based on the other members. A lot of America is never going to see me as American. Bowen Yang, 35. Being on a set, Awkwafina is Nora from Queens, with other Asian actors, B.D. Wong, Awkwafina, Lori Tan Chin, and not having to be like peripheral or ornamental, I took that comfort and confidence into my last audition for SNL. I was with a bunch of Asian people when this thing in my life changed and everything else did in its wake. Connie Chung, 79. When I first started working in television news, I looked around me and all I saw were white men. Anytime I walked into a newsroom, I was a lone wolf. I decided that I, too, would be a white male. I literally took on all of their behavior, bravado. Anytime they threw something at me that was either racist or sexist, I'd throw it right back at them. And on those notes, I am going to close for this week. I hope you have a wonderful week. Be careful with these storms. And pay attention to the news, the weather, so forth. And you've been listening to Joanne Seiler coming to you from Mind's Eye. And this concludes this week's People Magazine. Thanks for listening.
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0: 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It is specifically designed for and directed to people with visual, physical, learning, language, or other disabilities and conditions that prevent them from reading printed materials.
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2: 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Today, I'll be reading from May 11th, copyright 2026, Time USA, LLC. And now I'll begin with The Fighting Illini. Illinois Governor J.B. Pritzker takes aim at a third term, Donald Trump, and perhaps the presidency. By Julia Taruso, Chicago. It's St. Patrick's Day in Chicago, and J.B. Pritzker is on a boat cruising down the city's green-dyed river. An icy breeze whips beer cans across the deck as the Illinois governor takes a swig of red-breast whiskey from a flask offered to him by a bagpiper. Weaving through the crowd, he mingles with the tipsy guests, talking housing policy with a visiting Irish diplomat, joking that they don't make kilts in his size, and chatting up the members of the holiday parade court. Even here on the party boat, the city awash in festive green, President Donald Trump is not far from Mines. Colleen Kelch, a marketing professional and member of the Queen's Court, grows serious as she details Pritzker's battles with Trump and his defense of LGBTQ people in the state. "He fights for us," Kelch says. As he campaigns for a third term, Pritzker is riding his battles with the president to national prominence. His re-election campaign mentions the commander-in-chief more than it does his GOP challenger, and he blasts Trump ad nauseum on social media. Like other blue state governors, he has sued and trolled the White House, but he has gone further than most of his peers. After Trump sent federal law enforcement agents into Chicago, Pritzker created an accountability commission to create a public record, investigate, and recommend possible actions against officials he believes overstepped. He's demanded Trump reimburse the state for about $8.6 billion in tariffs later ruled unconstitutional. "People ask me why I push back on Trump so much," he tells Time. "Every day you let an authoritarian go unchecked is another day that people are losing their rights and maybe even losing their lives." Pritzker, 61, is widely expected

billionaire who has self-funded each of his previous campaigns. Longtime Democratic strategist James Carville said recently that if he had to bet on a Democratic presidential nominee this far out, it'd be Pritzker. He's shown a lot of backbone, says Democratic strategist Rebecca Katz. He's also done some quiet work on some big issues. In a primary, Pritzker would face scrutiny of everything from his past support for AIPAC to his family's offshore trusts. Some Democrats are skeptical that an heir to the Hyatt hotel fortune can win over a party that wants to shed its elitist image and win back working-class voters. He casts himself as the benevolent billionaire, says Victor Rees, an Illinois Democratic political consultant, but it's going to be hard for the Democratic Party to say we are against the whole billionaire class, but we're going to nominate this billionaire. For the moment, Pritzker is riding high, leveling his attacks against Trump with a happy warrior vibe, alternating grim warnings about the demise of democracy one moment and dad jokes the next. That's not really coffee, is it? He chides a member of the plumbers union holding a paper cup. Then he smiles widely as the boat dumps more bright green liquid into the city's river. At Lou Mitchell's diner in the West Loop, a waitress moves to refill Pritzker's actual coffee, and he reflexively shields his mint green tie. This is my genius business idea for after I'm governor, he says, describing a tie that unfolds into a bib. You can get in on it. Dismissing Pritzker's business ideas seems unwise. With a net worth of nearly $4 billion, he is among the richest elected officials in America. His family name is on museums, architecture awards, and law schools. He has poured money into Democratic candidates, groups, and causes. The ability to bankroll his own campaigns, Pritzker argues, makes him one of the few politicians no one can buy, which is, of course, an argument Trump once made, too. It's not like every wealthy person is a terrible person or can't understand other people, or every poor person can't understand the importance of, let's say, a business succeeding, Pritzker says. I don't think it matters what your income level is. I think what matters is what your experiences are and what your values are. Pritzker is the great-grandson of Ukrainian Jews who fled pogroms in the 1880s. His great-grandfather Nicholas Pritzker emigrated from Kiev to Chicago. A book he wrote about that journey has become a prized possession of the governor's. J.B. and his two siblings were raised in Atherton, California, an upscale Bay Area suburb, as the family business grew into a major hotel chain from an initial motel near the Los Angeles airport, where Pritzker worked as a busboy. A privileged upbringing was marred by personal tragedy. Pritzker's father, Donald, died of a heart attack at 39 when J.B. was 7. His mother, Sue, struggled with alcoholism. Pritzker talks about her tenderly, describing a role model who marched for abortion rights and taught her kids alcoholism was a disease before that was common. The governor recalls the day she sat her children down and gave them a book about addiction. I was probably 10, he says. I think about how hard that must have been to lay yourself bare about your own challenges. When Pritzker was 17, his mother was driving drunk when her Cadillac broke down. She was on the way to a garage in a tow truck when she inexplicably leaped from the truck and was killed. Left parentless just before college, Pritzker started at Georgetown and later transferred to Duke. There he met Terry Sanford, the university president who would change the trajectory of his life. Sanford was a former North Carolina governor who protected freedom riders in their push for desegregation in the 1960s and backed Vietnam War protesters while leading Duke. Pritzker became a mentee. When Sanford ran for Senate in 1986 and won, Pritzker joined the campaign and then his staff. It was Sanford, Pritzker says, who advised him that if he wanted to run for office someday, he should decide where he wanted to set up a life, meet the people, and go do it there. Pritzker took a job with Senator Alan Dixon, an Illinois Democrat, and studied law at Northwestern.
He spent $1 million of his own money to run for a Chicago House seat in 1980.

0: 1998 when he was 33, but finished third to Jan Schakowsky, who has held it since. He has said the loss taught him that ideas go only so far in a campaign. "It's like somebody building like a small business," he told the Chicago Tribune. "You need to build the infrastructure to win a campaign." For more than two decades, Pritzker worked in the private sector, running a venture capital firm with his brother. He stayed active in civic life, founding the Pritzker Children's Initiative, an offshoot of his family foundation, to support early childhood education. He was the chief fundraiser and a primary driver of the construction of a Holocaust museum in the Chicago suburb of Skokie, the site of a famous controversy over a planned neo-Nazi march in the 1970s. In 2018, Pritzker ran for governor. The incumbent, Republican Brad Rauner, was unpopular. Illinois had gone 2 years without a budget, was suffering from a pension crisis, and had a backlog of unpaid bills. Pritzker ran on a platform of raising the minimum wage, banning assault weapons, and expanding pre-K. His slogan, "Think Big," gestured to both his plans and his weight, a topic he often jokes about, even though he has slimmed down in the past year. "If you're seeing me in person for the first time, yes, I'm the guy who put the gov in Wegovy," he quipped at the gridiron dinner in Washington in March. Aides and allies describe Pritzker as down-to-earth and hard to ruffle. "He's warm, he's real, he's human," says Christian Mitchell, his deputy governor and running mate. "It's always, what do you need? How can I help?" And then it's the call, 6-7 days later, when you didn't really realize you needed it. Pritzker says he sleeps about 5 hours a night. Aides say they often wake up to early morning texts about policies he's read about in Europe and wants to bring to Illinois. To relax, he watches TV. He loves Star Wars and Star Trek and does puzzles. "I tell people he's the one billionaire I'm not eating when things go down," says Minnesota Governor Tim Walz. Walz recalls once calling Pritzker in a panic when Elon Musk threatened to sue him. Pritzker talked him off the edge, telling Walz the tech billionaire was likely bluffing because he wouldn't risk the legal disclosure a suit would require. Pritzker, in turn, came to Walz to better understand how to manage Trump's threats to send federal agents to Illinois for the immigration enforcement surge known as Operation Midway Blitz. The state's successful lawsuit over the National Guard deployment, combined with Pritzker's combative pushback, is often credited with shortening the length of the federal immigration operation in Chicago. "He knows that he doesn't know, and he has the confidence to say so," Walz says. "I admire that in leadership." Pritzker inherited a state with a long history of corruption and mismanagement. Since he took office in 2019, Illinois has earned multiple credit rating upgrades. He helped close a deal to bring a Hyundai plant to Joliet, pushed to build a quantum technology sector on Chicago's far south side, and in October dragged legislators and labor leaders into 3 state days of talks until they struck a deal to fund Chicago's transit system. Some Republicans credit Pritzker's fiscal record and approach, though they say he has grown less collaborative over time, and note the bar set by his predecessors is low. "I give him a C," says former State Representative Tom Demmer, a Republican who was his party's chief budget negotiator. "He stayed out of prison, avoided scandals previous governors had, and tried to bring some professionalism and consistency to the office." Soon after winning his first term, Pritzker sank $56.5 million of his personal money into an ad campaign for a graduated income tax that would hike rates on millionaires and billionaires like himself. The measure was defeated after Ken Griffin, a hedge fund billionaire and prominent GOP donor, spent $54 million on ads attacking it. Lawmakers say that battle marked a turning point for Pritzker, who had already signed bills to legalize marijuana, ban right-to-work laws, raise the minimum wage from $9.25 to $15 an hour, and make the state an abortion sanctuary. With a Democratic supermajority behind him, Pritzker successfully pushed affordable housing bills and a medical debt forgiveness program as his anger hardened against Trump, who he believed had abandoned the state during the COVID-19 pandemic. Progressives held their nose when they voted for him the first time, Pritzker's former economic strategist Cameron Mock says. Then a lot of them came back and said, "I'm pleased to report I was so wrong." To some Illinois liberals, Pritzker hasn't gone far enough. The governor has pushed back on Democratic legislation he considers bad for business, including Chicago Mayor Brandon Johnson's proposal to reinstate a corporate head tax, a monthly charge of $33 per employee for companies with more than 500 employees that would fund public safety. Pritzker called it a job killer. In an interview, Johnson said the two often agree. They're currently advocating for a new version of a millionaire's tax. But he argued the governor can get more credit than he deserves for being a progressive champion. Wealthy white men have a lot of cover, Johnson says. The expectations of individuals of privilege are different than women and people of color, and I think that more politicians need to be challenged to push an agenda that's responsive to the people who have been stuck in the margins. The same policies that have excited the left have frustrated many on the right. In Beverly, an upper-middle-class neighborhood on the far south side of Chicago, several residents at the annual St. Patrick's Day parade had a sharp criticism for the governor. "It seems like he just wants to have a nonsense fight with Trump and everything he does," says Kenny Green, a 41-year-old maintenance worker. Other parade-goers lamented the state's high tax rate, crime concerns, and Pritzker's refusal to work with federal immigration officials. "Almost every day he's out there poking the bear," says State Representative Tony McCombe, the GOP minority leader in Springfield, of Pritzker's attacks on Trump. "It makes me nervous for our rural health care, for our education funding, for our infrastructure funding." Pritzker has taken the most heat recently for standing by the state sanctuary immigration policies after an 18-year-old Loyola University student named Sheridan Gorman was shot and killed, allegedly by an undocumented immigrant, while walking on Chicago's Lakefront Trail. Trump blamed the killing partly on Pritzker, whom he called one of the worst governors in the history of our country. The suspect in the case has been charged with murder. Pritzker accused the administration of politicizing the tragedy. A third term would focus on unfinished business. Pritzker introduced a package to the legislature to rework Chicago's zoning laws to boost affordable and middle-income housing units in the city, a proposal that's gotten some national attention. He also wants to add more free pre-K seats and streamline early education services in the state. "I'm going to get it done," he says. One lingering question is whether Pritzker can forge a deal to get the Chicago Bears to stay in Illinois rather than decamp for a new stadium in Indiana, which has dangled more lucrative tax incentives. The governor has been adamant that he doesn't want to saddle taxpayers with the burden of a new stadium, even as pressure mounts to keep the team in the city. "It's not easy in a sportsmanic culture to stand your ground," says Illinois State Representative Cam Buckner, a Democrat. "People lose their economic common sense when a team, a logo, and emotion gets involved. So for the governor to say Illinois is not going to be held hostage, not going to be bullied, we're going to apply scrutiny to this conversation, is admirable." As she prepared to march in the St. Patrick's Day parade, M.K. Pritzker, the governor's wife, considered what she thought of her husband's running for a third term. Her shoulders sank. "Oh, geez, that was my response," she says. "If the national landscape was a little bit different, maybe he wouldn't have run, but he's in a strong position to continue the fight." Those close to Pritzker say his decision on whether to run for president will hinge on conversations with his wife and two college-age children. The governor insists he is undecided. "There's not some plan of what's going to happen in the future," he says. but few people in Illinois believe him, and Pritzker has done little to dampen the widespread suspicion that he has national aspirations. He is doing many of the things that candidates in waiting do, giving speeches in key early voting states like Nevada and New Hampshire, expanding his political network by spending time with party leaders in states like Texas and Florida. He was the headliner at Washington's White Tie Gridiron Dinner, where he lobbed jokes at his fellow governors and potential 2028 rivals Gavin Newsom and Josh Shapiro. If he runs for president, Pritzker would have to retool his pitch for a post-Trump era. Demmer, the former Republican lawmaker, questioned whether some of Pritzker's pugnacious rhetoric will come back to haunt him, pointing to comments calling for Democrats to be street fighters to ensure Republicans cannot know a moment of peace. "It just begs an interesting question as the whole Democratic primary field shakes out," Demmer says. Trump is not on the ballot. How directly relevant is that aggression to what people want? In the meantime, there is the business of winning his current campaign. Pritzker ran unopposed in the March 17th primary, teeing up a November election against former state representative Darren Bailey, whom he beat in 2022. More notably, his endorsement, money, and political operation helped lift Juliana Stratton, his former lieutenant governor, to victory in the U.S. Senate primary. Pritzker's involvement in the race drew criticism from the Congressional Black Caucus, which backed U.S. Representative Robin Kelly, another black woman. Its chair warned Pritzker's effort to tip the scales won't soon be forgotten. 2 days after the primary, Pritzker and I spoke for a final time over Zoom. He'd just launched his first general election ad. The spot never mentions Bailey. Instead, it goes after Trump for inflicting high grocery prices on Illinois residents. I asked the governor if Democrats risked focusing too much on Trump as they search for a path forward. Pritzker said no. He says he doesn't think about how he's received nationally when he takes on Trump. He thinks about children of immigrants worried their parents won't be there to pick them up, or businesses hit by tariffs. "I'm doing what I've learned is best to do in the face of a threat to people's lives," he says. "I'm not picking up polling to tell me what to do." Pritzker framed the fight against Trump as a necessary precursor to what comes next. "First you defend democracy," he explained. "Then you have to explain what it should get you. If you can't afford to pay your health insurance, if you can't afford to pay your rent, if you can't afford food or a vacation now and then, what kind of a life are you having?" he says. We need to be fighting for that. Whoever it is that's running in 2028, it's got to be about a better life for people. Moving on to the 100 most influential companies of 2026 and how they're shaping the world. Alphabet, the clairvoyant, Andrew R. Chow. Mountain View, California. Many years ago, Sundar Pichai was scuba diving with his family in Hawaii when the weather turned unexpectedly rough. As Pichai entered the water, waves pummeled his lanky frame. He wondered if he should return to safety. Eventually, he kicked downward. Just a few feet below, Pichai found the calmest place in the world, he says, and became possessed by a meditative stillness. "I believe that in any situation, there is a layer which is super calm, in which, if you can get there, you can observe what's going on," he says, "and your mind's energy is focused on what you need to do." This anecdote, which Pichai relays in Google's Mountain View headquarters on a Wednesday afternoon in April, is almost too on the nose. As CEO of Google and Alphabet, Pichai runs the second most valuable company in the world and could earn $692 million himself over the next 3 years pending Google's stock performance. But he is practically anonymous compared with other tech CEOs who love making waves, Elon Musk, Mark Zuckerberg, and Sam Altman. Pichai is more sedate. His low-key style has led critics to underestimate him. In late 2022, with the arrival of rival OpenAI's ChatGPT, they decried Google as bloated and out of touch, with Pichai emblematic of its corporate inertia. "I was under the belief that they just had lost their chops," says Gene Munster, managing partner at Deepwater Asset Management. Think about Yahoo or eBay. Once you lose that drive for being willing to sacrifice your golden geese for better ways to do anything, it's almost impossible to come back. Cue the Jaws soundtrack. While analysts called for his resignation, Pakai remained calm. He had been lying in wait for this moment for a decade. In 2016, he had declared Google would be an AI-first company and began cultivating a series of projects, custom chips, cloud, YouTube, and deep AI research, that seemed to have nothing to do with Google's core search product. All of these bets have paid off, and then some. Google DeepMind, the company's AI research lab, led by Nobel Prize-winning CEO Demi Hassabis, forged several key breakthroughs that catapulted Google's Gemini model to the top of many capability leaderboards. Gemini now accounts for a quarter of AI traffic worldwide, up from 6% a year ago, according to SimilarWeb. Google has quietly introduced millions of people to AI through everyday products, search, image generation tools like Nano Banana, video editing on YouTube, research assistance via Notebook LM, translation through Google Translate, and autonomous driving with Waymo. At the same time, its cloud division has boomed, powering a wave of businesses entering the AI economy. In January, the company hit a $4 trillion market capitalization, becoming only the fourth in history to do so after NVIDIA, Apple, and Microsoft. All these successes mean the main criticism Pakai faces is no longer about his leadership, but rather whether Google has once again become too powerful for society's good. Equipped with cutting-edge AI, the company is now seen by some as a dystopian big brother that turbocharges militaries, hoovers up personal data, and enables mass surveillance. Its algorithmic tweaks can crush business models. And the company's clout is likely to grow. Its massive advantages in funding, infrastructure, and talent mean it may be the behemoth best positioned to win the AI long game, many analysts argue. So while Pakai prefers to operate out of sight as the arbiter of how and when billions of people use AI, he is central to humanity's next chapter. Pakai carries strong values into his work. Economic uplift, compassion for migrants, and says his quest is to build useful things for as many people as possible. But his fiercely competitive nature is undeniable, too. If he wants to do something, you're not going to be able to stop him. He's just going to be super nice about it, says Cesar Sengupta, one of Pakai's longtime former Google lieutenants, and then you cannot move him. Some 8,700 miles separate Pakai's current home in Silicon Valley from his birthplace. He was raised in Chennai, a southern Indian metropolis, in a modest house. He and his brother slept on the living room floor. Growing up, his family progressively gained a series of transformative technologies, a water heater, a refrigerator, a rotary telephone. When the phone arrived, so too did his neighbors, flocking to his house to call their families or the hospital for medical records. But the rollouts were agonizingly slow. It took 5 years to get off a government waitlist to secure a telephone. For Pakai, it was an early example of why technology should sometimes ship faster than the speed of bureaucracy. "I do feel a sense of urgency around it all," he says. Pakai arrived in the U.S. in 1993, where he earned master's degrees in science and business from Stanford and Wharton before joining Google in 2004 in product management. The same month, Gmail launched. He quickly rose through the ranks because of his ambition, work ethic, and instinct for what users wanted, his collaborators say. In Silicon Valley, there are a handful of archetypal leaders like Steve Jobs as the visionary or Zuckerberg as the engineer. Pakai is the ultimate product leader, those collaborators say. He was the driving force behind Chrome and Drive, even when senior leaders doubted those projects' viability. He has this ability to fully simulate a product in his head and how it will be received and used by end customers, says Clay Baver, a former Google executive who worked directly under Pichai for a decade. He has an exceptional sense for craft and the details in a product, all the way down to the pixels on the screen, the sound of a voice, the tactile feedback. When Pichai took over as CEO in 2015 from co-founder Larry Page, he had a vision in mind. Most people still treated thinking machines as sci-fi fantasy, so it caught other leaders in the company off guard when, in 2016, Pichai announced that Google would be shifting its priority from mobile-first to AI-first experiences. "This paves the future for Google for the next 10 years or so," he declared in an internal meeting that year. Not everyone was convinced. For many of us, it was like, wait, are we ready? People have been talking about AI for 40 years, says the former Google executive Sun Gupta, who remembers Pichai fielding pointed questions in Google's exec circle where the company's VPs have candid discussions. But Pichai had been spending time with the company's AI leaders, like Huseby, whose startup DeepMind was acquired by Google in 2014, and Jeff Dean, each of whom were presiding over sporadic but key breakthroughs. Pichai was particularly blown away when DeepMind's AI system, AlphaGo, played a brilliant, novel move in the strategy board game Go against champion Lee Sedol in 2016, revealing that AI could think creatively and beyond mere mimicry. "I understood the potential of the technology to make sharp jumps," Pichai says. Of course, being a product manager at heart, Pichai wasn't just interested in AI in the abstract. He wanted this nascent technology to supercharge the next generation of Google products. At the time, AI was still primitive. "We were joking that they couldn't tell the difference between a chihuahua's face and a blueberry muffin," says Baver. Pichai pushed to implement it anyway. He drove AI recognition into Google Photos and personally tailored his keynote at the company's annual I.O. Developer Conference to cover how the future of search would be visual, spearheading Google Lens. Then he doubled down on other AI bets, custom silicon chips known as TPUs, to train new models and self-driving cars through Waymo, each requiring huge investment with little hope of near-term revenue. Perhaps the most pivotal decision of Pichai's career was his conviction about the internal importance of DeepMind. After the success of AlphaGo, Huseby wanted to spin DeepMind out of Google into an independent company that prioritized safety over profits. Other Google executives, including co-founder Page, were fine with this proposed arrangement, journalist Sebastian Malaby reported in The Infinity Machine, a new book on Huseby. But while Huseby pushed for multiple years for DeepMind's independence, Pichai ultimately rebuffed the effort. He needed DeepMind not only to advance science independently, but also to help him integrate AI into Google's products. "I felt a strong conviction that we had to be one team to make sure we are making progress here," Pichai says. "It was so central to the company, I couldn't envision it in my head, intellectually, to think about it any other way." Before late 2022, AI chatbots were mostly a punchline. One 2016 effort from Microsoft, Tay, had been pulled from the web after producing racist and sexist messages. Google had been building chatbots internally, but the reputational risk of releasing them was too high, especially because the company was facing antitrust concerns. Google had also made the lion's share of its money on search advertisement. In 2023, the category accounted for 55% of its revenue. Plunging into AI search threatened to decimate that business. There were questions internally about, "We have some new tech, but is it really ready? Will it hurt users' trust?" says Liz Reid, Google's VP of Search. Then the tech advanced, and the world changed, and the risk factors changed. OpenAI's large language model, built atop a neural network concept developed a few years before by Google researchers called the Transformer, gained millions of global users within days, asking it for medical and relationship advice, pitch decks, and poetry. The new tool posed a direct challenge to Google's search dominance, especially when OpenAI announced a partnership to integrate into Microsoft's Bing. The main signal I took away from that moment was that, wow, the Overton window has shifted, says Pakai, referring to the concept of how something previously considered radical can become mainstream. The technology is still imperfect, but people are more ready for it than we fully internalized. Pakai was ready to pivot. His investment in TPUs put Google in position to massively build out its AI data center infrastructure while partially avoiding the so-called NVIDIA tax, the premium companies pay for the chips that power AI. And Google was sitting on a ton of data to train on, thanks to its search index and YouTube, as well as a mountain of cash from its overflowing profits. Pakai had also cultivated a deep bench of talent. He decided it was time to harness DeepMind and place it at the center of the company by combining it with Google's other cutting-edge AI research team, Brain. The call to motivation was, this is your life's work, and you have a chance to go express it and put it in front of billions of people, he says. The transition was intense, with many employees expected to work nights and weekends. Mindset shifts were required. DeepMind researchers could no longer operate in the abstract. Now the technology development is completely coupled with the product itself, says Kore Kavukioglu, CTO of Google DeepMind, and teams were forced to be more collaborative. People realize if you all pull together, you can quickly make a difference, says Reed, the VP of Search, and that gives people a kind of high. The early results were rocky. When Google pushed out a rival chatbot in early 2023, it falsely claimed that the Webb telescope took the first picture of a planet beyond our solar system, causing Alphabet's market value to plummet $100 billion in a day. A year later, when Google released AI overviews in search, it told a user to eat one small rock a day. Despite the ridicule, Pakai wasn't concerned. Even when we made mistakes, I could see that we were doing many right things, he says. My job was to make sure we are going to be set up well a year out. And he had been in this situation before. When we built Chrome, we had 1% market share 1 year after we launched, he says. In fact, if you look at Google's history, it has virtually never been first to a new tech product, whether it be web browser, search, mail, or maps. But its distribution channels, resources, and talent allowed it to close gaps fast. Sergey Brin, the company's co-founder, returned in 2023 to work on day-to-day technical model improvements. The newly united Google AI team, led by Hassabi, made crucial breakthroughs, including the scaling of pre-training, in which the AI model is fed vastly more data, and the honing of chain-of-thought reasoning in which LLMs take longer to think about their answers, leading to better results. Their own AI tools have assisted in the effort as well, employees say. Google engineers widely use Gemini Code Assist to improve Gemini itself, and Pakai asks Gemini for conversational advice before he meets with other CEOs. Sometimes Gemini will return a superficial answer, Pakai says, to which he responds, tell me something that could really be on his or her mind. And I get really insightful things, which makes for a more human connection, because that's actually what they are worried about, he says. Over the past 2 years, Google's progress has been relentless. Gemini 2.5, released in March 2025, and Gemini 3 in November sailed past its chatbot competitors in key benchmarks. The leaderboards are constantly in flux as companies ship ever more powerful models. Over 2 billion users engage with Google's AI-enhanced search features monthly, and the overviews no longer tell anyone to eat rocks. Search revenue grew 17% year over year in the fourth quarter of 2025. quieting concerns over AI's cannibalizing Google's core business, and the company crossed $400 billion in annual revenue for the first time. AI has been integrated into Google Search, Gmail, Calendar, Maps, Docs, and Photos, meaning that people who aren't even seeking out AI are now engaging with it. No other company delivers AI to so many people in so many places. The analyst Munster argues that this may matter more than the technology. People need to have something 10 times better to really switch behavior, he says. And they have something that's actually really, really pretty good, but it doesn't need to be the best. Google's newer AI products have taken off as well. Millions of users have turned to research tool Notebook LM to synthesize information. Waymo's self-driving cars have achieved mundanity on the streets of cities like Austin and Los Angeles, with London their next stop. YouTube has transformed from a money pit into a subscriber behemoth and legitimate television replacement, earning over $60 billion a year. Neil Mohan, the CEO of YouTube, says that Pichai has played a crucial role in YouTube's growth, including in its development of new AI production tools for creators. His insights foreshadow these huge trends, but they're also very, very precise, he says. In San Francisco, the developer Jose Portilla is building a startup that uses AI tools to create personalized picture books and TV shows for kids. Portilla uses Nano Banana to generate images and Gemini to build stories and voice the characters. They have the best image model right now, and there's no one else close, he says. I always tell people Google will be the main winner in these AI wars. They have the capital, they have the data. They just needed somebody to push them and wake them up. Pichai's lieutenants hold up his resolute focus on serving the user as an unequivocal good, but the approach has its costs. Optimizing for user behavior invites externalities. If workplaces can deliver goods more cheaply with AI, they may deem workers expendable. If news readers can get the information they seek from AI overviews, they might stop clicking through to websites, decimating publisher traffic. There's also a thin line between a product that people love and one they can't escape. In March, a California jury found Meta and YouTube liable for harming a young user through addictive design features that contributed to her mental health distress. YouTube was ordered to pay $1.8 million. Similar dynamics have made AI systems dangerously sycophantic. In October, a man who had developed a relationship with Gemini died by suicide after Gemini promised him an eternity together. The man's estate sued Google. This shows that safety is, at best, a second thought for them, says Jay Edelson, the plaintiff's lawyer. When the lawsuit was filed, a Google representative told Time that Gemini was not perfect but generally performed well and had referred the man to a crisis hotline many times. A month later, the company rolled out new support tools, including directing Gemini users who expressed thoughts about suicide or self-harm to crisis hotline resources. Areas like mental health are profoundly important, Pichai says. We are going to be very receptive to feedback we are getting as we engage. The calculus gets even murkier when the user is military. While DeepMind stipulated in its original agreement with Google that its tools could not be used for weapons or surveillance, that language has since been removed, and Google has worked with government agencies like U.S. Immigration and Customs Enforcement and the Israeli government. While Google has maintained that the Israel contract was not for military workloads, internal documents show that the company fretted over its inability to control how Israel used their technology. This year, Google has faced internal blowback not seen at the company since the first Trump administration, when Pichai himself participated in an employee protest against the president's immigration policies. In February, more than 1,000 Google workers signed an open letter demanding the company end its partnerships with DHS and ICE. An additional 100 DeepMind employees signed a letter asking Jeff Dean, Google's chief scientist, for red lines around the usage of Gemini by the Pentagon for surveilling American citizens or piloting autonomous weapons without a human in the loop. Google has 190,000 employees. DeepMind has around 6,000. One of the employees who signed the letter was engineer Alex Samburov. Google's products are used for violent purposes domestically and abroad, he wrote on an email to Time. I don't want to work for a digital weapons manufacturer, and many of my colleagues are against this drift towards militarization. But they are afraid to speak out due to the justified fear of retaliation. Google fired 28 employees who stage a sit-in against the company's contracts with Israel in 2024. Pichai says that all of us, including the government, are aligned on humans in the loop, and the technology not being used for mass surveillance in a way that contradicts human rights. As to respond to Samburov, he says, I think it's a very nuanced issue. We all have a role responsibly to invest in the national security of democracies around the world. I think we've long, more than any other company in the world, had a culture where employees speak up. When pressed about these challenges, Pichai's answer is uniform. The technology needs to be rolled out first gradually and then modified by companies and governments based on real-world feedback. This approach turns users into guinea pigs, but Pichai is convinced that it is better than the alternative, especially as AI tools become increasingly powerful and disruptive. He cites Waymo as an example of a seemingly dangerous AI project that Google has rolled out slowly and safely. The last thing you want to do is to not use it, not see any of these behaviors, and then just have a powerful model and get surprised, he says. So I think it's important we are working through these things. Skeptics of Pichai's ambitions might consider his record. Over the past decade, he foresaw the rise of video content creators, self-driving cars, and mainstream AI tools, despite being told they were a distraction. Now Google controls every level of the AI stack: research, chips, cloud, software, hardware. Among the existing public companies, they're the best positioned because they have more pieces than anybody, says Munster. The company also has a massive amount of cash, announcing in February that it could double its spending on capital expenditures this year to over $175 billion. Pichai is already looking toward new frontiers. On Google's campus, excited employees walk me through a set of demos for drone delivery through Wing, hologram-like video calls via Beam, and AI-powered glasses. Together with Google's many other Gemini products, they trace the outline of a single animating idea, a personalized AI that knows you better than anyone. The idea unnerves critics but thrills its architects. We talk about it as a kind of universal assistant that would be on your phone, your laptop, your TV screen, your watch, your glasses, says Josh Woodward, who leads Google Labs and Gemini app. Further out on Pichai's horizon are goals like bringing humanoid robots into every home, launching data centers into space, and accelerating quantum computing, which could lead to breakthroughs in cancer treatment and climate modeling. It's easy to dismiss all that as sci-fi corporate hype, but people said that about Pichai's 2016 AI declaration. A decade later, he remains convinced that if his company focuses on the users, everything else will click into place, no matter what washes up in the wake. I have a lot of trust in people and their ability to use and adapt to technology, he says. We will need frameworks unlike we've ever had before, but I expect humanity to rise to the moment. Moving on to SpaceX, the rocket factory. Aerospace phenom SpaceX logged a record-breaking 165 launches of its Falcon 9 rocket last year. And that's not all that makes SpaceX a pace setter. Its Starlink constellation of nearly 9,500 satellites has brought internet to conflict zones in Ukraine, Gaza, and Iran. In February, SpaceX announced it was merging with XAI, the Elon Musk-founded artificial intelligence company, and the company has sought FCC permission to launch a 1-million-strong constellation of AI satellites that would deliver data powered by the sun and cooled by space. The company's Starship rocket, the most powerful launch vehicle ever built, is set for its 12th test flight this spring. COO Gwynne Shotwell says SpaceX's 10-year plan is to take up to 100 passengers at a time to the moon. Moving on to Netflix, streaming behemoth. In February, in a shocking reversal, Netflix walked away from its $82.7 billion bid to acquire Warner Brothers Discovery after refusing to counter Paramount Skydance's revised offer of $111 billion. The move was hardly an indication of weakness. In 2025, the streaming giant delivered $45.2 billion in revenue, up 16% from 2024, and surpassed 325 million global paid subscribers. In 2026, it is doubling down on investing in live sports and events, partnerships with prominent broadcasters and content creators, games, and AI-powered discovery, search, advertising, and creation tools, including acquiring Ben Affleck's AI filmmaking company, InnerPositive, in March. Co-CEO Greg Peters says Netflix's ability to play in both the creative and tech spaces gives the company its edge. "They can be as good as us in one," he says of competitors, "but being as good in both is tough." Moving on to Ant Group, China's fintech giant. Chinese finance conglomerate Ant Group has spent the past year building Alipay Plus into a vast cross-border digital wallet network spanning more than 100 markets. But the bigger shift has been Ant's strategic repositioning as an AI-first company, with R&D spending hitting a record $3.26 billion in 2024. Last year, it also debuted an AI healthcare app that lets users ask medical questions of over 5,000 hospitals and nearly 1 million doctors. It had more than 100 million users in its first 10 months. Well, that's all the time we have for today. This has been Stacy Stamos with Time Magazine. I hope you've enjoyed today's reading from the audio reading service at the Allen County Public Library.
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1: Hi, this is Valerie Goldston. Now I'll be reading some of the latest stories from National Geographic magazine. Why Chonkers, the stellar sea lion, is such a rare sight. Scientists and tourists alike have been amazed by the massive sea lion hanging out on a San Francisco pier. The species can grow nearly twice the size of California sea lions, by Bethany Aguilar. A massive sea lion nicknamed Chonkers is having his moment at Pier 39 in San Francisco, drawing crowds eager to take in his sheer size. I usually come into work around 7:30 a.m., and he is already up and out there on the floating dock, says Stephen Arsenault, marina maintenance assistant at Pier 39. Typically, he'll hang out until about 10 o'clock and then jump in the water and spend the rest of his day in the bay. Sprawled across the dock, he might appear like any other sunbathing sea lion, but that bulk tells a different story. This is an animal built for the open ocean, made for cold water, defending territory, and a life far beyond the harbor. Chonkers is not a California sea lion, the species people are used to seeing along the coast. Instead, he's a stellar sea lion, a species that ranges along the North Pacific Rim from northern Japan through Russia and Alaska and south to central California. While the two look similar, there are key differences, most notably size, with stellar sea lions growing over twice the size of California sea lions. It is quite obvious, if you've seen the pictures, that one of these things is not like the other when he showed up, says Adam Ratner, Director of Conservation Engagement at the Marine Mammal Center in California. Why stellar sea lions are so enormous? As the largest species of eared seals, male stellar sea lions can reach 11 to 12 feet and weigh up to 2,500 pounds. Once fully mature, they also sport a mane of fur around their necks, like a lion. Females are much smaller, growing to about 9 feet and around 1,000 pounds. They are light tan to reddish-brown, with a blunt face and a broad, bear-like head. Stellars need that size for a reason. Living in cold ocean waters, these sea lions rely on thick layers of blubber to stay warm. Their large bodies also help them dive deep, more than 1,000 feet, to hunt fish and squid at night. For males, size is especially important during breeding season, when they compete to defend territory to mate with females. They often forego hunting during this time, so they rely on the energy stored in their bodies, as they may go weeks without eating. Because of their size, stellar sea lions tend to dominate when they mix with smaller species like California sea lions, says Sharon Mellon, a biologist with NOAA Fisheries. That's likely why the California sea lions slip off the dock when he hauls out. A day in the life of Chonkers. Why is Chonkers at the pier? Probably the same reason people come here, Ratner says. Food. It's a good place to rest and hang out, and there's a lot of food around, he says. That's really what makes Pier 39 special. It's a protection.

Farallones, and Anno Narua. Outside the breeding season, they spread out more, including to places like Pier 39, to find food and rest wherever they can find a good spot. But this time of year, males like him are in a lower energy, non-breeding state with lower testosterone. They're in winter mode, just getting fat. They're not breeding, Mellon says. So he's just hanging out and might be wondering why the other sea lions jumped off. They do like to be next to other animals. Soon, Chonkers will likely leave and head to the rookery site to establish a territory for breeding season, where the odds aren't quite yet in his favor, given that he's a younger male. He'll probably try, but he won't be successful. He'll give it a good shot, Mellon says. Young males often behave this way, learning how to compete and become territorial by spending time around others at the rookery. The species is just big, but only the biggest and only the strongest get to reproduce. In the meantime, if you want to catch a glimpse of Chonkers, check out the live feed of Pier 39. What makes this sighting unusual? Chonkers is not the first of his kind to appear at Pier 39. Arsenault says there's usually one that shows up every year or so, and they stay a few days before leaving. Chonkers himself arrived March 13th. His lengthy stay is what is more unusual. And while it's not totally unexpected that he's there, it is less common. For instance, at the Marine Mammal Center, they've rescued a total of 43 stellar sea lions out of a total of 27,000 marine mammals in their 50 years, says Ratner. By contrast, they've rescued more than 17,000 California sea lions and more than 5,000 northern elephant seals. It is really, really rare, he says. Ratner, Mellon, and others say that what makes Chonkers and Pier 39 so special is the rare chance to see wild animals up close. What I love most about the Chonkers story is that it gives us this opportunity to see this amazing wildlife right here in a major urban area, Ratner says. It shows how marine mammals and people can share the same space in a way that benefits both. Arsenault says the attention is noticeable. We're getting a ton more foot traffic, he says. I've been asked multiple times, like, hey, where's the stellar sea lion? So that's kind of different. It's special to see such a rare animal, especially because stellar sea lions haven't always thrived in these waters and face ongoing threats. Stellar sea lions were split into two distinct groups in 1997. The western population remains listed under the Endangered Species Act, while the eastern population, like the one Chonkers likely belongs to, was listed as threatened before recovering enough to be delisted in 2013, the result of years of protection and management. For instance, managers created protected buffer zones around the rookeries and haul-out sites to keep fishing activity away, helping females and young have better access to food and improving their chances of survival. Even though some populations have rebounded, Mellon cautions against complacency. Marine heat waves and events like El Niño can still have major impacts, especially on coastal species like stellar sea lions, she says, such as shifting where their prey is found and how abundant it is. Past heat waves have shown how vulnerable they are, with fewer adult females surviving after the 2014 to 2017 heat wave. And you really worry about that, because once you lose your females, the population suffers for a while, Mellon says. Threats to these populations still exist, and we can't afford to ignore them, she adds. We do have a responsibility to them. They're just such a treasure. Here we have hidden history. Your chia pet's roots are deeper than you think. Long before the campy ceramic planters were all over TikTok or even 80s airwaves, they served as Mexican ceremonial artifacts with a different wow factor. Words by Sam Keen.
If you were alive and channel surfing in the 80s and 90s, you almost certainly remember the jingle.

0: Cha-cha-cha-chia! Today, some 50 years since chia pets first hit shelves in the United States, the funny little planters are still going strong. Available early on in a menagerie of cutesy animal shapes, including sheep, turtles, kittens, and teddy bears, the brand hit the pop culture stratosphere with its all-time catchy ditty, then branched out into licensed characters. Think Bugs Bunny and Bart Simpson in the early 2000s. And while the growing process is unchanged, soak the porous clay figurine in water, spread on a paste of seeds, and watch the sprouts cover your pet in fuzzy greenery, chia pets have since caught on with a whole new generation, thanks to retro nostalgia, time-lapse TikTok videos, and an increasingly vast and memeified catalog. Yes, you can still buy a chia kitten, but it's in a mix with a chia poop emoji, a chia wrapper ice spice, and a complete set of chia golden girls. 5 decades on, the kitsch still connects. But when Marta Turok, a Mexican anthropologist specializing in folk art, looks at a chia pet, she sees more than a gag gift or droll decor. Her first time encountering one was at a Woolworth department store in Mexico City in the early 1990s. On the box was a clay bear with sprouted green fur that she recognized right away as a nod to a regional religious handicraft, one she had no idea had been co-opted into a novelty knick-knack. "I thought it was crazy," Turok says, "that somebody saw this as fun for kids." As Turok knows, the much-overlooked roots of the chia pet are anything but frivolous. In the southern Mexican state of Oaxaca, terracotta animals covered in chia sprouts are a mainstay of the elaborate Semana Santa altars found in homes and churches in the lead-up to Easter. The Holy Week altars are solemn affairs set with candles, flowers, and other decorations that typically flank a weeping likeness of La Virgen de los Dolores, Our Lady of Sorrows. To the faithful, the figurines are highly symbolic, says Seattle-based ceramic artist Raul Aguilar, who is originally from Oaxaca's neighboring state of Chiapas and has written about the tradition's significance. "The green chia shoots evoke the continuation of life," Aguilar says, in an anticipation of Christ's Easter Day resurrection. And the choice of animal can have meaning, too. Sheep suggests the Lamb of God, while roosters call to mind the biblical story of the Apostle Peter denying Jesus before a cock crowed the dawn. Bulls, goats, dogs, deer, and even elephants are all creatures one might spot on an altar these days. To make them, artisans start with a mold and a lump of moist clay, create a hollow shell with a generic animal body, then add specific features like legs, horns, and antlers. After the figures have dried to a leathery consistency, they're scored with a stylus, or say a comb or fork, to make grooves where seeds can settle and sprouts can anchor. After an initial firing in a kiln, the animal's heads are glazed with a dark green lacquer, then fired a second time to fuse the glaze. To Aguilar, the Semana Santa pieces are a powerful example of syncretism, the blending of different religious traditions to produce something new. It's a historical irony that the grain-like seeds of Saliva Hispanica, or chia, play a central role in a Catholic custom. The Spanish once banned the plant's cultivation because of its ties to indigenous religion. Chia seeds were a staple of many native Mexicans, who pressed them for medicinal oil and ground them into flour for food. Aztec emperors received them by the ton as a tribute from conquered lands, while warriors drank a sort of pre-battle energy shake made of chia flour mixed with water and agave syrup. Chia, in fact, likely gives the state of Chiapas its name, deriving from a word in Nahuatl, the language of the Aztecs, that describes a place where the plant grows. For all of its history and symbolism, Aguilar suggests there's still a playful side to the little animals. They're trying to cheer Mary up, he says. They're adorable. They're saying, don't cry. That adorableness caught the eye of the late American marketer, Joseph Pettit, back in 1977, when a drugstore sales rep first showed him an imported Oaxacan chia figurine. Perdot thought he could sell them in droves, so he snatched up the rights and went to Mexico to study the production process. The company he founded, which shifted production to China in 1989, says that to date, it has sold more than 32 million chia pets in 11 countries. This includes one to Marta Turok at that Mexican city Woolworths more than 30 years ago. Despite the bear pictured on the box, she found a turtle inside when she opened it at home. She still has it today, although she's never sprouted the seeds. She only bought it, Turok says, to teach her son about the unexpected ways that traditional products can transform for modern times. Up next, we continue the article, National Geographic 33. Honoring a group of extraordinary people who are rising to meet the most critical challenges of our time, making meaningful progress and incredible breakthroughs. Icon, Russell Westbrook. The NBA star leveraging green tech to build stronger cities. When Russell Westbrook was a high school kid in Hawthorne at the edge of South Los Angeles, putting in the work to keep up a 3.9 GPA while nursing dreams of playing elite college hoops, he took to asking himself a simple question about his aspirations. Why not? As in, why not set super lofty goals? Why not treat them as perfectly achievable? These days, Westbrook is in his 18th NBA season, a point guard for the Sacramento Kings, and a revered league vet known for his explosive style of play. And all the while, he's been building his legendary NBA resume. Among other honorifics, he's recently become the all-time scoring leader among point guards. Westbrook has also relentlessly applied his why not mantra off the court, where he champions the potential of emerging green technologies to lift up underserved communities like the neighborhoods he grew up in and even transform his whole hometown. So why not solve LA's infamous smog problem in the next 2 years? The metro area has more unhealthy air days on average than any other in the United States, and the main culprit is tailpipe exhaust. To address it, Westbrook has partnered with the nonprofit Los Angeles Clean Tech Incubator, LOXI, on a campaign to secure funding and launch workforce training for the electrification of the city's municipal and commercial fleets, along with the installation of other clean energy infrastructure. The goal is cleaner air by the time the city hosts the 2028 Summer Olympics, setting an example for other world cities while all eyes are on L.A. Matt Peterson, LOXI's president and CEO, says he admires how completely and fully committed Westbrook is to a vision for a greener city. And while Westbrook won Olympic gold with Team USA in 2012, that's not why the campaign hits close to home. Semi-trucks hauling goods from the Port of Los Angeles currently spews exhaust right through his old neighborhood and in and around South L.A. This isn't just about the games, Westbrook told attendees at a clean tech summit last year. It's about creating opportunities, jobs, investments, and a future where our community benefits. Pushing for more green jobs citywide is an extension of a mission Westbrook has carried out for more than a decade, helping open pathways to careers in tech for black and brown kids. Since 2012, his Russell Westbrook Why Not Foundation has partnered with LA nonprofits on efforts to distribute laptops in schools, launch job training programs in coding and engineering, and more. Among its most significant commitments is Westbrook Academy, a charter middle and high school in South L.A., operated in partnership with the L.A. Promise Fund. Westbrook kicked off the 2024 academic year by cutting the ribbon on a new campus with state-of-the-art classrooms and science labs. He's most proud of the school's STEM program. He says a chance to show kids how important science, tech, sustainability can be to help the future, not just in L.A., but across the world. Westbrook, who turned down a non-athletic scholarship to Stanford to play basketball at UCLA, knows that a love of STEM and a love of sports aren't mutually exclusive. When Los Angeles hosted the NBA All-Star Game in February, the Why Not Foundation launched tie-in events to highlight job opportunities for young people in clean tech, partnering with workforce development organizations. Similar events are planned for this summer's World Cup matches, another chance to reach young fans. Sports are the way that they can connect, Westbrook says. Then he shifts their minds from the field and the courts to futures they haven't yet imagined. Icon Harrison Ford, the Hollywood legend, stumping harder than ever for the environment. It may surprise you to learn that Harrison Ford has a species of snake named after him, Tachymenoides harrisonfordi, a rare breed of slender snake native to the Andes, just 16 inches long. Harmless. Researchers found it in 2022, sunbathing in an alpine swamp. There's an ant name for Ford, too. Feodol harrisonfordi, found primarily in Central America, and a spider, Caliponia harrisonfordi, mostly in California, eats other spiders. He could have had his name on a Tanzanian butterfly, but demurred, suggesting scientists name it instead after his daughter, Georgia. Mimacrina genalia Georgia. It's hard to come up with Latin names for all the new species being discovered, Ford says, half grinning and half grimacing, sitting in his home office in Los Angeles. I guess they have to pin it on somebody. Ford is 83. And by now, nearly 50 years since coming to fame playing Han Solo in Star Wars. His incapacity to take a compliment without a gruff wisecrack is the stuff of legends. But come on, there's no Tachymenoides Mark Hamilly or Fedroli Carrie Fishery. That's because scientists in the field know that Ford has spent decades championing biodiversity. For the past 35 years, he served as the public face of Conservation International, where he's currently vice chairman and whose mission he describes as saving life on Earth, basically. Instead of enjoying a restful retirement, Ford is working harder than people half his age. He spent much of last year shooting the third season of his Emmy-nominated therapist sitcom, Shrinking. When he's not acting, he's joining his CI colleagues in boardrooms with high-profile leaders such as French President Emmanuel Macron, petitioning for urgent resources to fight wildfires in Brazil, for commitments to conservation frameworks like the UN's High Seas Treaty, and more. His superstar clout helps bring to the table the kind of state-level decision-makers necessary to accomplish anything of global consequence, and the depth of his commitment, the knowledge that he's no one-off celebrity spokesperson, that he'll be back in a year to follow up, helps hold them to account. Both the Amazon fires and the High Seas Treaty were at issue last fall when CI leaders met with Macron and other international delegations during the Climate Week NYC conference. It was Ford's first time in high-level meetings alongside CI's interim executive director, Daniela Rake, who took the position last summer and was struck by Ford's knowledge and preparation. He wants to sit down before each meeting and go through what are our priorities, What is the outcome we want for this meeting? Rake says. He wants to game out and even sort of rehearse how that's going to go. Does that sound like an awful lot of running lines with the guy who played Indiana Jones? Rake laughs. It's not quite that, but it does feel like his day job is about being prepared. So that's how he engages with Conservation International as well. Ford is shrewdly aware of his utility to an organization like CI. He knows that even heads of state want to say yes to Han Solo. But he also knows his star power ain't enough, that it's on him to do what Han Solo can't, to articulate the urgent stakes of conservation work. People are sick to death of celebrity, I believe, he says, but they recognize truth when they see it, when they hear it. One truth he is espousing often lately, that it's time for the older generation of climate and conservation warriors to make way for a new crop of leaders with new ideas about advancing the cause. They are more fearless, more connected to the earth, and more capable of changing power than we ever were, he told an audience last fall, accepting a legacy award from the E.O. Wilson Biodiversity Foundation, where he's also been a board member since 2010. We just need to get out of their way. The curmudgeonly Ford emerges only when pressed to describe why he feels such passion for conservation, seemingly loath to come off corny or sentimental. He rubs his eyes, pauses. We simply can't provide for ourselves the things that nature gives us for free and that sustain our lives, he says finally. Then he drives the point home. Fresh water, clean air, pollinators for our crops, potential new undiscovered medicines and cures for things that ail us, food on our tables. They're not things we can provide for ourselves. As for what's on his docket with Conservation International in the year ahead, he finds it much easier to reply, everything, he says, everything that needs to be done. Devin Gordon. Visionaries. Hye Kong Kim and Nurul Sharifa, the K-pop superfans driving climate progress. Fans of Korean pop music, Hye Kong Kim never gives up until they see results. That's why she and Nurul Sharifa co-founded the Climate Justice Collective, K-pop for Planet. South Korea's Hyundai Motor Company nixed a deal with a coal-powered supplier after K-pop for Planet launched a relentless social media petition drive. Since the organization set its sights on the Korean entertainment industry, the label behind girl group Phenom's Blackpink has committed to carbon neutrality by 2040, part of a current campaign dubbed, of course, K-pop Carbon Hunters. This has been brought to you by the Mind's Eye Organization.
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0: Hi, this is Valerie Goldston. Today I'll be reading to you from Reader's Digest. Happy 100th birthday, Route 66. 25 cool facts that'll make you want to take a road trip in 2026. Mariah Thomas. These Route 66 facts will have you dreaming up your next road trip down America's most iconic highway. Even if you've never driven on Route 66, you've definitely heard about it, and you're probably humming along to the classic song about it right now. Don't even try to deny it. Shaped by open highways and desert stretches, this U.S. route has long been a symbol of easygoing freedom and nostalgia. Built in 1926 to connect small towns with major cities and open up westward travel, it quickly became one of America's most iconic roads. Even though it was officially decommissioned in 1985 and replaced by interstate routes, plenty of it still survives today as historic Route 66 scenic drives that you can explore. And with its 100-year anniversary approaching in 2026, it was named on April 30th, 1926, and first opened a few months later on November 11th, the Mother Road is back in the spotlight once again. That alone is a great reason to plan a road trip or just dig into some very cool Route 66 facts. Well, you're about to take a virtual joyride through Route 66's wild history and larger-than-life pop culture moments. Along the way, you'll learn about the greasy spoon diners, long desert stretches, and blinking neon signs that are still landmarks today. And it will remind you that Route 66 isn't just a road. It's the kind of trip you keep saying you'll take until one day you finally do. Read on for Route 66 facts that capture what makes the journey so memorable. Facts about Route 66's history. Route 66 was officially established on November 11, 1926, but it wasn't fully paved until 1938. The highway connected Chicago to Los Angeles as one of America's first major all-weather highways, unlike earlier routes that turned to mud in bad weather. Around 210,000 people used Route 66 during the Dust Bowl migration in the 1930s, chasing jobs and survival in the West. The Federal Aid Highway Act of 1956 created the interstate system, which slowly replaced Route 66 and made it obsolete. Route 66 was decommissioned in 1985 after being replaced by interstates like Interstate 40. Many sections were later preserved and marked as historic Route 66 for tourism, starting in the late 1980s. Route 66's endpoint, Navy Pier and Santa Monica Pier, are called symbolic anchors, meaning they represent the traditional start and end of the route. About 85% of the original road still exists today in some drivable form, even if it's not always under the same name. Route 66 was briefly rebranded the Will Rogers Highway in 1952 to honor the Oklahoma-born entertainer and humorist. Route 66 wasn't just one road. It was stitched together from existing local roads and highways, which is why it zigzags instead of running perfectly straight. In its early days, Route 66 had no uniform signage. Drivers often got lost following a patchwork of local road markers. Some towns along Route 66 literally relocated closer to the highway just to catch passing travelers and businesses. Fun facts about Route 66. Roughly 2 million to 3 million travelers explore at least part of Route 66 each year. A popular tradition is collecting Route 66 passport stamps from towns along the route like a travel scrapbook. One of Route 66's famous art landmarks, Cadillac Ranch in Texas, features half-buried Cadillacs sprayed with layers of graffiti that constantly change over time. The famous Route 66 shield sign, the black and white highway marker, is one of the most recognizable road symbols in the world and is still used today on souvenir signs and themed attractions. Route 66 originally stretched about 2,448 miles, 3,940 kilometers, from Chicago to Santa Monica, crossing 8 states and 3 time zones along the way. After being rerouted and decommissioned, it's no longer continuous and has no official current mileage. More than 100 preserved ghost stretches of Route 66 still exist, where the old road runs right next to modern highways. Some original Route 66 pavement still shows hand-laid concrete from the 1930s. In Arizona, you can still visit one of the longest remaining continuous drivable stretches of original Route 66 pavement, especially around Seligman and Kingman. Facts about Route 66 in pop culture. Nat King Cole's 1946 Get Your Kicks on Route 66 helped turn the highway into a national icon. The Mother Road nickname came from John Steinbeck's The Grapes of Wrath, 1939, which followed families fleeing Dust Bowl devastation via Route 66. Route 66 appears in video games like American Truck Simulator, released in 2016, and Cars, the video game. Route 66 inspired the 1960s TV show Route 66, filmed on location, and following two drifters traveling the highway in a Corvette. Michael Wallace, a real Route 66 historian, voiced Sheriff in Cars and helped shape the film's authenticity. Disney's Cars Land in California Adventure Park is directly modeled after Route 66 towns like Radiator Springs. Some of the design elements were inspired by real locations, including Seligman, Arizona. Up next, an article from Reader's Digest, Special Parody, 1776 issue. Everyday Heroes. Escape from Bunker Hill. A freed slave's valor lets colonists fight another day, by Samuel Adams. On a sultry day, June 17, 1775, made hotter by searing musket fire, the king's troops were storming Breed's Hill, and American minutemen were in full retreat. As they fell back, they passed one colonist who stood pat, firing away at the redcoats to slow their advance so others could escape. All around him, men fell wounded, dying or dead. But one soldier, Salem Poor, kept shooting, halting only to tend to a wounded soldier. Then he would pick up his musket, aim, and start again. A month earlier, Poor had been living peacefully in Andover, Massachusetts, with his wife and child. Born a slave, he had bought his freedom in 1769 for the princely sum of £27, a year's salary for a working man. But revolutionary spirit had spread through the colony, and volunteers, including both black and white men, heeded the call to join the fight. Poor enlisted in the 1st Andover Company of the Massachusetts Minutemen. Under the command of Captain Samuel Johnson, he and 850 other volunteers had marched the night before, about 3 miles through the area north of Boston. They went from Cambridge to Charlestown to establish fortifications on Breed's Hill, next to Bunker Hill, and help the first force of Minutemen hold the hill. But all that changed when the Redcoats threatened to overrun their position, causing the outnumbered Minutemen to retreat under withering fire. They had stopped the first wave of soldiers and beaten back the second, but by the third wave, these brave men, their ammunition spent, were falling back as the enemy pushed forward. It was then it had been noted that Poor recognized Lieutenant Colonel James Abercrombie, the very man who had led the Redcoats in their attack at Lexington and Concord just weeks earlier. Poor took aim, fired, and slew him. Poor then made his own retreat. Though the Redcoats had claimed victory at the Battle of Bunker Hill, as it has been called, it came at great cost. Their troops' casualties numbered 1,054. Colonial losses, 450. Most importantly, our Patriot brothers showed that we are eager to fight and can do so against a vaunted foe. And with the death of Abercrombie, the men who fell at Lexington and Concord had been avenged. Amid much bravery on display that day, Salem Poor's did not go unnoticed. His commanders wrote to our governing body, the General Court of Massachusetts Bay Colony, to recognize his exemplary service, saying he had behaved like an experienced officer as well as an excellent soldier. To set forth particulars of his conduct would be tedious, they wrote. They recognized Poor as a brave and gallant soldier. Of the thousands of colonists who partook in the battle, no other man was singled out in this manner. Here's our next parody, Special 1776 issue, Best Pet Helpers, Brown Beauty's Midnight Ride, by Casimir Pulaski. 'Twas a stodgy spring night that saw Brown Beauty, a valiant beast as brown as the bark on a shag-bark hickory tree, and as beautiful as Milady's ankle, hastened silversmith and amateur dentist Paul Revere across the Massachusetts countryside. Frantically looking hither and thither, Revere rode the mare as if he had stolen her, because he had. Revere, with nary a steed nor mount of his own, had implored his chum, John Larkin, to loan him one for a very important midnight ride. Larkin, a patriot sympathizer from an affluent family, did what any good rich patriot would, looted one from his father's stable. The rider and mount's task that night, to help alert a network of riders that the regulars are coming out, thus signaling that the king's troops were marching their way. Revere and some fellow rebels on horseback galloped from Charleston toward Lexington in their quest to alert every minute man. Alas, a few miles past Lexington, they rode directly into an ambush. One rebel managed to turn around while another escaped and continued to Concord. As for Revere, the Redcoats relieved him of his mount, and as the midnight rider hoofed it back to Lexington, successfully knocked from his high horse, he was left with a concerning thought. What do I tell friend Larkin's father? The next special 1776 issue article is News from the World of Medicine, Flush with Pride. The first modern flushable toilet was invented in 1596 by Sir John Harrington. With the turn of a handle, water from a cistern above flowed into a bowl and washed the waste through a pipe. The innovation might have transformed hygiene. Alas, the unbearable stench meant it never caught on. But hurrah, the flushable toilet's day is nigh. This past year, Scottish inventor Alexander Cumming improved upon Sir John's invention by utilizing an S-shaped pipe below the bowl. Water collects in the bend, forming a seal that prevents odor from escaping. With this new contrivance, 'tis but a matter of time till every home enjoys a flushable toilet. Mad Men. Although it has long been posited that mental illness is caused by an imbalance in the liver, the spleen, or the intestines, Dr. Benjamin Rush of Philadelphia respectfully disagrees, seeing madness as primarily seated in the blood vessels. The remedies, he concludes, are the same as those which cure fever or disease in the blood vessels from other causes. That is, bloodletting, wine, exercise, and alternating warm and cold baths. A shot in the arm. The smallpox epidemic has devastated Continental Army troops, and for those infected, death comes within weeks. Survival, however, comes with lifetime immunity. When the Redcoats evacuated Boston earlier this year, General George Washington sent immune troops to occupy the city and restricted access to his camps to protect those within from exposure. Our next story from the special 1776 issue is America the Tasty, Favored Victuals from Around the Colonies by Amelia Simmons. Fellow countrymen and countrywomen, I submit to you that though our political revolution has just begun, a culinary revolution has been brewing here for well over 100 years. Though our ancestors landed in Jamestown in 1607 and then in Plymouth in 1620, they brought with them European culinary traditions and cooking methods. But they were about to discover a whole new set of ingredients and cooking techniques in this new world. Together, these influences have produced a rich and distinct food culture. To celebrate our unique tastes, I have compiled herein some staples of the American diet. These dishes represent the best modes of making meat, vegetable, and sweets, adapted to this fine country of ours. Brunswick stew. Small game abounds in our forests, and in the southern colonies, Brunswick, Georgia especially, squirrel meat is simmered in a tomato broth with lima beans, okra, and a wonderful yellow vegetable that those native to this land call maize. Enjoy the tender meat, but take care not to swallow the small bones. Potted meat. To keep cooked beef from going bad, you need only pound it into a paste, pack it in a jar, and cover it with a good quantity of butter. Pork may be potted in the same manner, but with lard instead. Potted meat can keep for a year. When ready to serve, simply slice off pieces and garnish them with curled parsley. Wilted salad. Shred greens from the garden and heat them with an onion already cooked until soft. Then add a goodly pinch of mustard powder and squeeze in juice from a lemon. Once wilted, the greens are ready to serve. Mush. 'Tis a staple of all our tables, but you had best call it hasty pudding while in New England, or else look a fool. Hearty yet simple, this porridge is prepared by stirring spoonfuls of cornmeal into boiling milk until the mixture is nice and thick. Pigeon pie. Passenger pigeons, baked in pastry, make a handsome dish, and we revolutionaries will eat our pigeon long after we force the redcoats to eat crow. Turtle soup. The sweet meat of sea turtles is immersed in veal broth and finished with a splash of sherry or Madeira wine. If you feel not the desire to make it, City Tavern in Philadelphia offers a fine bowl. You just might run into General George Washington there. Election cake. The gentlewoman of Hartford, within the colony of Connecticut, base this yeast bread for their sweethearts to help them keep up their strength as they make the long journey to the polls. The flavor comes from dried fruit, spices, and a nip of whiskey. Syllabub. No fashionable gathering would be complete without this frothy dessert drink that combines fresh whipped cream with sugar, lemon juice, and, take your pick, white wine, cider, sherry, or brandy. Some even milk a cow directly into the liquor. Here's our next story. The Hidden Love Language of Every Generation, explained by a neuropsychologist. Do you like a gift or a thank you, a hug or a night out on the town? A psychologist explains why love languages may depend on your generation. Wondering why you don't really vibe with your Gen Z cousin or boomer parents? A neuropsychologist explains why generations tend to give and receive love differently. You buy them a thoughtful gift, but they'd rather hear, "I love you." You plan a whole weekend together, but they just wanted you to pick up their dry cleaning and bring home their favorite takeout meal. Sound familiar? If you've ever felt like you're loving someone hard, but somehow still missing the mark, you're not alone. This is where love languages come in, and why the same gesture can feel deeply meaningful to one person and oddly hollow to another. We'll dig into the concept ahead, but know that it's not just about romantic partners. These mismatches show up just as often with friends, family members, and even colleagues. Love languages can even cluster by generation. A Gen Z teen and a Gen Z parent and a Silent Generation grandparent may all deeply love one another and still consistently miss each other's signals of care. Sometimes the disconnect is so significant that people start writing off their relationships, even going no contact with their parents or friends, because it just feels too overwhelming and too hard. As a neuropsychologist who works extensively with attachment styles and relationship dynamics, I see this mismatch play out all the time. People can truly love one another, but show it in such drastically different ways that at their worst, actions can feel like insults rather than gestures of care. So let's break it down, generation by generation, and explore what each age group's default love language tends to be, what it means, and how to use that insight to connect more intentionally and with less frustration with the people in your life. Keep reading to learn more about generational love languages. What are love languages exactly? Love languages are popular frameworks describing the main ways people tend to express and receive love. The concept was introduced by Gary Chapman, an author and minister who proposed that most people gravitate toward one or two primary languages that make them feel most valued. Love languages aren't a diagnostic tool, and they're not backed by strong empirical research, but they are a useful shorthand way to start the conversation and improve communication. From a psychological standpoint, their value lies in facilitating communication, increasing empathy, and helping partners move away from the assumption that what feels loving to me must feel loving to you. This matters because feeling loved isn't just about intention. It's about whether care registers as safety and connection in the nervous system. In other words, they help people slow down, get curious, and ask, how does this person actually experience care? Here are the five classic love languages. Words of affirmation. Feeling loved through verbal appreciation, encouragement, and validation. Quality time, feeling loved through undivided attention and shared presence. Acts of service, feeling loved when someone shows up in practical, helpful ways. Gifts, feeling loved through tangible symbols of thoughtfulness, not price tags. Physical touch, feeling loved through affectionate, appropriate physical closeness. What is each generation's love language? While there's no formal research assigning love languages by generation, consistent clinical patterns and cultural trends seem to emerge. And the generations aren't stratified by age alone. They often love differently because of the worlds they grew up in. Technology, economic instability, parenting styles, and cultural messaging all shape what feels like care versus effortless noise. See if you recognize yourself and your loved ones, friends, and colleagues in the generational love languages below. Remember that this does not describe all people in each generation, but it may describe a predominant portion of those born within these year ranges. Gen Z, love language, quality time. Gen Z grew up hyper-connected, but often emotionally fragmented. Born approximately between 1997 and 2012, Gen Z was raised on group chats, social feeds, and constant background noise. As a result, focused presence has become rare and deeply meaningful. For Gen Z, quality time isn't about doing something extravagant. It's about being immersed in the experience, with phones down and attention as the premium relational currency. To connect better with Gen Z, try listening without fixing, being present in an experience without having to document it, or watching a TV show without also scrolling on your phone. Or plan an interesting activity that you can both participate in without distractions. For Gen Z, even sitting quietly together, studying, listening to music, or walking without talking can feel more connected than constant verbal reassurances. Millennials, love language, words of affirmation. Millennials, generally born from 1981 to 1996, come of age during a time of achievement pressure, economic instability, and constant comparison. Many internalize the belief that love is conditional on productivity or performance. As a result, verbal reassurance matters a lot. They don't necessarily need praise for everything they do, but they enjoy hearing that their efforts actually make a difference and that you recognize and appreciate them. To connect better with a millennial, say thank you out loud, even for somewhat small gestures. Learn to be an active, engaged listener. Applaud their effort, even if the outcome isn't quite what you wanted or expected. And offer sincere compliments. Saying why you appreciate them matters more than just saying that you do. I really appreciate how thoughtful you were about that because it made me feel supported. Also, remember that specifically highlighting how you really see or hear them beats generic praise every time. Gen X, love language, acts of service. Gen X grew up with independence as a survival skill. Born between 1965 and 1980, many were latchkey kids who learned early that reliability mattered more than emotional language. For Gen X, love often looks like showing up, fixing something, handling a task, helping you check something off your to-do list, and generally carrying the load without being asked. To connect better with a Gen Xer, solve a concrete problem. Help run an errand for them or take something off their plate, especially when they seem busy or overwhelmed. Mean what you say when you tell them you'll show up somewhere at a specific time. Doing something before they ask, being reliable, and keeping your promises goes a long way. Baby boomer. Love language, physical touch. For many boomers who entered the world from about 1946 to 1964, affection was communicated physically more than verbally. Hugs, hand-holding, and physical presence were primary signs of closeness long before texting or emotional language became mainstream. To connect better with a boomer, offer appropriate physical affection and assurance. Be physically present. For example, sitting close during conversations or holding their hand while they talk about a challenging day. Offering a hug when you're not certain what to say in a difficult conversation can really help foster a deeper connection. The silent generation. Love language, gifts. For the silent generation, love was often expressed and received through tangible objects. Born between 1928 and 1945, they were raised during economic hardship and global uncertainty, and this generation learned early that having something, especially something thoughtfully chosen, meant someone had planned, sacrificed, and cared. Gifts weren't about extravagance, they were about security and remembrance. A well-made item, a saved keepsake, or a practical object often carried far more emotional meaning than words. To better connect with someone from the silent generation, offer thoughtful, purposeful gifts. Choose items that symbolize a shared memory or experience, or tuck a handwritten note into a practical present that makes their daily tasks easier. Gifts don't have to be expensive to be appreciated. So what's your loved one's love language? Of course, no generation and no person fits neatly into a single love language. Love languages aren't rules or diagnoses. They're translation tools. The most reliable way to learn how someone feels loved isn't by guessing their generation. It's by paying attention. Notice what they ask for, what they repeat, and what seems to land most, especially when they're under stress. When in doubt, ask. The simple question, "What makes you feel most supported?" often reveals far more than a rigid framework ever could. This has been brought to you by the Mind's Eye Organization.
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9: Hello, you're listening to Military News. My name is Ken Beck. Thank you for joining us. Let's get started. Today we'll start with the following main articles. Marine Corps to retire Hornet fleet by 2030 and shift to all F-35 fighters. Board of Peace will ask the UN Security Council to press Hamas to disarm. Putin visits China to reaffirm Russia ties as Xi also seeks stable U.S. relations after Trump summit. Military families lose hundreds of millions of dollars to scams each year. And following up with miscellaneous articles. Marine Corps to retire Hornet fleet by 2030 and shift to all F-35 fighters. The Marine Corps is moving toward an all F-35 tactical fleet as it phases out legacy Hornet and Harrier aircraft. The picture at the top of the page is of an F-35 occupying wing to wing the entire picture, or the entire frame of the picture. In the background, it looks like they're flying over one proving ground or another in the southwest United States, with both mountains and what looks like desert below. The U.S. Marine Corps is accelerating its transition away from legacy tactical aircraft and toward an all F-35 fighter force, marking one of the most significant aviation restructurings in modern Marine Corps history. A recent Marine administrative message confirmed the service will fully phase out the F/A-18 Hornet by 2030, while pushing Marines in Hornet-related maintenance fields to transition into F-35 specialties and other critical aviation jobs. The transition has been underway for years, but recent Marine Corps planning documents and force restructuring announcements show the service is now entering the final stages of consolidating tactical aviation almost entirely around the F-35B and F-35C Lightning II platforms. The Marine Corps first received the F-35 in 2012. Since then, the aircraft has gradually replaced aging AV-8B Harriers and older F/A-18 Hornets. According to the Marine Corps 2026 Aviation Plan, the service intends to operate 420 F-35 aircraft, including 280 F-35B short takeoff and vertical landing variants, and 140 carrier-capable F-35Cs. The picture next in the article is a field of blue sky, and there is a U.S. Marine F/A-18 Hornet as it provides close air support and is shown banking in a very steep turn. Why Marines are consolidating around the F-35. Marine aviation leaders argue the transition reflects the realities of modern warfare, where survivability, sensor fusion, electronic warfare capability, and distributed operations have become increasingly important. Unlike older fourth-generation fighters such as the Hornet, the F-35 combines stealth capabilities with advanced sensors and networking systems that allow pilots to gather and distribute battlefield intelligence across multiple platforms simultaneously. The Marine Corps describes the F-35B as capable of operating from amphibious assault ships and expeditionary airfields with limited runway space, a key requirement for Marine expeditionary operations. The service's latest aviation strategy also reflects a broader effort known as Project Eagle, which seeks to streamline marine aviation around fewer aircraft types while improving readiness and maintenance efficiency. Colonel Thomas Bolin, head of the Air Warfare Systems Tactical Aircraft Branch, recently said the Marine Corps is roughly